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1: So glad you joined us for today's Unlimited Grace, the audio broadcast ministry of pastor and author Brian Chappell. In today's episode, Pastor Brian shares a lesson from Ephesians chapter 6. Dr. Chappell highlights the ways in which the work that we do is an opportunity to reflect Christ, while also being an act of worship in itself. You can find this lesson and many others when you visit unlimitedgrace.com. And while you're there, look for Pastor Brian's commentary on the book of Ephesians, which he wrote for the Reformed Expository Commentary series. Dr. Chappell reveals how when we lift our eyes beyond ourselves to share Paul's expansive vision, then we too will join his doxology for God's amazing grace that transforms the world. Let's hear now from Dr. Brian Chappell as he shares the lesson, Work Matters.
0: So the National Football League reports that according to the preponderance of evidence, Tom Brady, last year's Super Bowl winning quarterback, knew that his staff had deflated the footballs, giving him an advantage in the frigid weather of the Super Bowl. And you and I know it's being contested, but what if it is true? I mean, what a sad thing that would be, that a man who seemingly has everything this life could offer, fame and fortune and great ability and numerous Super Bowl rings, would be willing to taint it all, to cheat, just to get one more win. Why? Maybe an answer comes from an interview some years ago in 2005 when Tom Brady was being interviewed by CBS News. At that time, he had 3 Super Bowl rings, a $20 million home surrounded by a moat, a supermodel wife, and of course, all the acclaim that could seemingly be given to an athlete. But he responded in the interview this way: why do I have 3 Super Bowl rings and still think there's got to be something else out there for me? I mean, maybe a lot of people would say, hey man, this is what it is. I've reached my goal, my dream, my life. But me, I think there has got to be more than this. I mean, this can't be all there is. The interviewer asks, well, what's the answer? Brady replied, I wish I knew. I wish I knew. How sad. To have so much and still believe that because that doesn't satisfy, what the answer must be is just a little bit more. One more win, one more million, one more who knows what. And cheat if you gotta get it, because that's what will satisfy. What he exemplifies, of course, if it turns out to be true, is those old words by Augustine, that our hearts are ever restless until they find their rest in God. And what's true of our rest is true of our work, that our work doesn't even matter to us, not ultimately, unless it matters to God. I mean, we pursue things, we pursue reputation and income and the promotion, and find out after we have consumed it, it's like trying to be filled up on cotton candy. Tastes good, looks like a lot, but you taste it and it just disappears. The glory of the scriptures and the wonder of what God is communicating to us is his saying, our work truly does matter to God. When what we do is done for him, it matters to God, and that ultimately gives us a sense of the significance and the satisfaction of it. As young people are planning this day, what's ahead, occupation, education, just to remember that what honors God is ultimately what satisfies is what Paul is saying here, reminding us, why does our work matter? Well, first, because work is worship. That's why it matters to God. Our work is worship. I mean, four times in this brief passage, the apostle is reminding us that when you work, you are working as unto Christ. The end of verse 5, slaves or even bondservants. You are to obey your earthly masters as you would Christ. Verse 6, work as bondservants of Christ. Verse 7, rendering service as to the Lord. Verse 9, masters, do the same, knowing that he who is both their master and yours is in heaven. Over and over again, the work that you do, while it may seem to be for an employer, a company, an institution, ultimately what you are doing as a believer is you are serving the Lord. You live before the face of God. And if man's chief end is to glorify God and to enjoy him forever, then the work that we do is ultimately with the intention of glorifying God, and how we do it and what we do. Recognizing that what we do is before the face of God is saying every moment, every job, every mess is an opportunity to honor God. And therefore, work is worship. It's actually what Paul is doing in this entire book. He reminded us from the very beginning that what his goal was to say, how do you live a godly life in a pagan society? And as we have moved through this book of Ephesians, we said, well, okay, here's how you honor God in the church, but here's how you honor God in relationships. Here's how you honor God in your generosity. Here's how you honor God in your speech. Here's how you honor God in your marriages. Here's how you honor God in your parenting. Here's how you honor God in honoring your parents. Here's how finally you honor God in your work. Every dimension of life is an opportunity for glorifying God, and that at the end means work itself is worship. Now, the reason we may reject this passage is because of that first word I teased about. Does this really apply to us when the apostle is talking about slaves and masters? And if we're thinking in American society of only our history, American chattel slavery, then clearly we can be distressed that the apostle might seem to be endorsing, or at least not criticizing, that kind of slavery and what he's talking about here. Now, we have to be honest and say, in the Roman world, there was certainly cruel slavery. And the apostle would never endorse that. He's not endorsing it here. But you would have to recognize that in the ancient world, a bond servant was a variety of things that we don't recognize in our society. An apprentice, an indentured servant, a serf on a field, a farm worker. There were those who were mindful of estates. There were treasurers of cities, all who had that bond servant label. And the apostle is basically just recognizing the society in which he lived. We have trouble identifying with it. Recognized in the ancient society, there were very few people who had money at all. Most people, just city or rural areas, lived on subsistence wages, if even that much. I mean, if you lived in a rural area, you basically lived on a serf-like existence on the fields of the one man who had a lot of money and owned the estate. If you were in a rural area, you performed menial tasks either as an indentured servant or an enemy who is now made a slave as a servant, or perhaps you were just doing carpentry work, subsistence work, a shopkeeper. Very few people had money. Very few people had respect. Very few people had power. And the world that's being turned upside down by the apostle is he is speaking to both ends of the social ladder, to those who are slaves and those who are masters and everybody in between, and saying, you all live before the face of God. And the work that you are doing is to be done as to Christ. It is the Lord Christ that you serve. Whether you eat or drink or whatever you do, do all to the glory of God. And in saying that, he is at the very same moment ennobling the life of the servant and holding accountable the life of the master. Both have to live as though they are serving God in everything they do, in their relationships, in the way they treat each other. That is what they are being held accountable to do. If work is worship and all are accountable, ultimately that means that each is in every moment bringing glory to God or devaluing their relationship with God. We ultimately are recognized that we are being called to be priests before God, that means everybody in the church has this responsibility of worshiping God in what they do. That is made so clear in a passage I want you to look at. If you look at 1 Corinthians 12, where the Apostle Paul is going through the church and saying this in very clear terms. 1 Corinthians 12 and verse 20. In your Grace Bibles there, that's page 959. Paul, looking at all the different people in the church, says, 1 Corinthians 12, 20, "As it is, there are many parts, yet one body. The eye cannot say to the hand, 'I have no need of you,' nor can the head say to the feet, 'I have no need of you.' On the contrary, the parts of the body that seem to be weaker are indispensable." And the conclusion, verse 25, "that there may be no division in the body, but that the members may have the same care for one another." No division in the body. We're the ones that typically say, "Now that's the holy job, that's not the holy job." Whereas the apostle is saying, everybody, all the different members have different callings, but one purpose, which is to bring glory to God as the body works together. When the reformers of the Protestant Reformation began to understand that just as there was a wall that used to divide the people from the priest in the ancient churches, they actually began to say that can't be right. If there is no division in the body, then there is a priesthood of believers that includes everybody in the church. And that wasn't just made up. I mean, that's actually reflecting the words of Scripture. Not only Paul, the Apostle Peter, 1 Peter 2:9, speaking to everybody in the church. "You are a chosen people, a royal priesthood, a holy nation, a people of God's own possession, that you may proclaim the excellencies of him who called you out of darkness into his marvelous light." You are a royal priesthood. The Apostle John makes the very same point in Revelation, in the first chapter of the sixth verse, saying, "Christ has made us a kingdom of priests to serve our God." There's not just one priest, there's not just one pastor. There is a kingdom of priests, everyone living before the face of God, everyone saying, "My job is to bring honor and glory and dignity to the name of Christ, that the fame of Jesus, the name of Jesus, the honor of Jesus might be known to all about me. That actually is my calling in occupation as well as in what happens in a Sunday morning service."
2: 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The Apostle Paul wrote the letter to the Ephesians to declare God's plan that the gospel of Jesus Christ would reach the world through weak and sinful people like you and me. 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When we lift our eyes beyond ourselves to share Paul's expansive vision, then we too will join his doxology for God's amazing grace that saves individuals, empowers the church, and transforms the world. 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
0: Martin Luther explained the impact of what it would mean to think that every person was a priest in the life of the church. He said it this way. If we can only accustom ourselves to this view, the entire world would be full of service to God. Not only the churches, but the home, the workshop, the field. A poor maid would have the joy in her heart to say this, "Now I'm cooking or making the bed or sweeping the house. Who has commanded me? My master or my mistress? But who has given them authority? God has. Very well then, I'm not serving them alone, but God. My service is equal to cooking for God." Oh, that would be intimidating. What if you believed you were preparing the meal for God today? But the reality is, if every moment is an opportunity to reflect service to God and direct glory to Him, then this priesthood of believers that we are, this kingdom of priests, this nation of those who are called to serve Him together, are actually serving Him with an awareness that every person is to bring glory to God in every occupation of every day. What would that mean if every person was a priest? It would mean every position is a pulpit. Every home, the Holy of Holies. Every office, an altar on which we are presenting ourselves to glorify God. That would mean that every task is a testimony. Every mess, a mission. Every educational choice, every occupational choice is lived before the face of God and an opportunity to proclaim Him. That what we are doing in every moment is saying, whether it's dishes or diapers or drafting tables or drug counseling or district managers, all of that is part of our messaging of who we are in Christ and what I want you to know about Him. Every moment, every occupation, every career, all our work is lived before the face of God and therefore is part of our witness of eternal things to others. Work is worship. Pastor Michael Whitmer wrote of the implications. He said this, "I have three brothers who work in various businesses. I'm a pastor," and so he said, "one day a man told my dad, 'Well, you must be happy to know that at least one of your sons is doing something of eternal significance.' What an awful thing to say. Aren't business people doing God's work? Didn't my father serve the Lord just as much when he plowed snow and filled potholes for the street department? We need each other to do our callings as unto the Lord. The pastor needs my father to clear the roads in the winter and repair them in the summer so that he and the people can get to church. They both, pastor and people, need business people such as my brothers to create jobs, or there would be no money to have a church or to pay the pastor or to support the missionaries. Religious callings are unique and indispensable, but they are not better. All work is worship." When we see that, we recognize, I drive to work today to worship God. I go to campus today to take the ministry of Christ. This is not secondary. This is not beyond God's concern. I go on holy ground wherever I go because I'm a priest of God called to be His ambassador for the purposes that He has given me in this place, in this moment. My pastor can't go where I'm going. I'm going to be God's witness in that place. All work is worship. What are implications of that? If all work is worship, it means that Sunday is for Monday. Now, I know that sounds simple, but it's actually a stark reminder of the age in which we live. Recognize in Old Testament times, the worship was done at the end of the week, right on Saturday. So you mess up during the week, you don't do everything, and you compensate at the end of the week by offering sacrifices on Saturday. But through the work of Jesus Christ, the sacrificing is done. The one sacrifice has been made for all. We don't show up on Sunday to compensate for what we did during the past week. We come to Sunday to prepare for what comes in the coming week. Sunday is for Monday. If that's the case, you have a right challenge that you can give to me, right? You can say, Pastor, if that's true, if Sunday is for Monday, give us something to work with, right? We came for a purpose. If you're to be preparing us, give us something to work with. Of course, I have a challenge for you too. I can always say, well, then on Monday, don't forget what you heard on Sunday, right? It works both ways because Sunday is preparing for Monday. And if that's the case, if Sunday is preparing for Monday, then we should see the Apostle Paul saying, I am preparing you. I mean, just in the most kind of concrete ways, recognize that this letter written by the Apostle Paul was meant to be read in the church on Sunday so the people would be prepared for their work on Monday. And so he's going to write things that are preparing people for their work. If I'm going to give you something to work with, we just got to cover it. So you ready? Here we go. I mean, what do you have to work with? Well, there is instruction to workers. Okay, verse 5 at the beginning, slaves, servants, bond servants, obey your earthly masters with fear and trembling. Well, that wasn't a very good start. The fear and trembling is a colloquialism for giving people proper respect. It's actually the language the Apostle Paul uses in Philippians 2:12, remember. Work out your salvation with fear and trembling, for it is God who is at work in you both to will and to do his good purpose. In order to fulfill the work of God in you, you need to treat God with proper respect. And part of working for God is to treat employers, the masters, with proper respect. Why? So that they'll listen to your testimony. So they believe that your life is different, your pattern is different, your ethics are different, because you are respecting them in the way that those who would respect God are called to do. That's why Paul immediately follows after the fear and trembling, verse 5, do this with a sincere heart as you would Christ. Work with integrity, as though you were serving Christ himself. Now, I know your boss is not always going to seem like Christ, but you are representing Christ to that person. And therefore, to him, to her, to employees around you, you are working for Christ's name's sake. That means verse 6, there's an implication. As you work, it's not to be by the way of eye service, not working just when the boss is looking, or ignoring what might not be seen, or painting over things so they can't be seen. You know, Kathy and I are in that process because just yesterday, our son-in-law graduated from his university in St. Louis. And so as a consequence, the house that we had in St. Louis, we're now ready to sell because my daughter and her husband, they're moving away. And as we are going through that process of inspections, we found out that the person who inspected the home when it was sold to us a few years ago did not inspect the electrical system. He marked that he had. There was no one who could see that he didn't. And the consequence is, now when an inspector sees, now he says, how in the world did this get passed? Your family has lived in danger for years. This needs to be corrected immediately. Because no one would see it, the job was sloughed over. Not only endangering us, but should that man have been a believer, dishonoring to God. We don't serve chiefly for eye service. We are to serve in such a way that we are honoring God in what we do, doing a job in such a way that people would say, even when I didn't see it, you operated with integrity.
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16: Not much for rain this evening as we go back through the 70s. Lows in the mid-70s before dawn. Chance of scattered rain tomorrow. Highs in the low 90s. Bigger chances of rain on Sunday and Monday. Highs around 90. Drying on Tuesday. Your latest Word forecast. I'm Dave Dorica.
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17: What place does the Bible hold in your heart? 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Your answer has eternal implications. Today on Turning Point, Dr. David Jeremiah turns to the 19th Psalm, which shares three ways God reveals Himself to us. From the series, God, I Need Some Answers, here's David to introduce his message, How Can One Book Change My Life?
18: You know, throughout history, people have looked everywhere for God.
8: in nature, in legends, in gurus, even within themselves. God has revealed himself in some of those ways, but without knowing what to look for, we may mistake a false God for a true God. And that's why we need to know what the Bible says and how we can use this book we call the Bible as a guide for life. And I've watched it happen over 50-plus years of ministry. I've watched this book literally change the lives of people. And it will do the same for anyone who will begin to utilize its truth in the proper way. This truth is based in our lesson today on Psalm 19. So if you have your Bible, you should find your place there. You will discover it's very powerful and will help you in your life. By the way, if you haven't already done so, I want to encourage you during the month of May to take advantage of our special resource. We have prepared some of the great truths of five of the great Psalms, and this book is 200 pages of really practical information to help you have a flourishing life. The book is called Five Psalms for a Flourishing Life, and it's available to you today for a gift of any size to Turning Point during the month of May. Just ask for your copy when you send your gift, and it will be on its way. Here is part one of How Can One Book Change My Life?
18: After captivating an audience at Yale University, the late novelist Ayn Rand was asked by a reporter, "What's wrong with the modern world?" Without a moment's hesitation, she replied, quote, "Never before has the world been so desperately asking for answers to crucial questions, and never before has the world been so frantically committed to the idea that no answers are possible." To paraphrase the Bible, wrote this agnostic, "The modern attitude is, Father, forgive us, for we know not what we are doing, and please don't tell us." End of quote. Pretty perceptive statement for an acknowledged agnostic. Many of us would criticize her, but we must be careful, because if we're honest, we would all admit that there's a part of all of us that do want a word from God, but we're really not sure we want the word of God. We know enough to own a Bible, but not enough for the Bible to own us. We pay the Bible lip service, but we fail to give it life service. Survey that was taken by the Barna Research Organization pointed out that only 18% of those who call themselves born-again Christians read the Bible every day. In fact, more frightening than that, when they finished the survey, they discovered that 23% of those who profess to be Christians say they never read the Bible at all, ever. In a world where the only absolute is the idea that there are no absolutes, we really need to recover the realization that God has spoken and there is absolute truth. No wonder some wag said that the worst dust storm in history would happen if all the church members who were neglecting their Bibles dusted them off simultaneously. I don't know if that's true or not, but that's a possibility. The thing I'm encouraged about today as I read this psalm is that God has not left us without answers. He has revealed himself to us. Isn't that incredible? That the God who created the world, the God who is our creator, has taken the time and the effort to reveal himself to us so that we could know him. In fact, this psalm is about God's revelation of himself to man. It's wonderful as it points out the three areas where God has chosen to reveal himself. First of all, God has revealed himself in the skies, says the psalmist. Then he has revealed himself in the scriptures. And finally, and most practically, God has revealed himself in our very soul. The progress of the psalm is from God's natural revelation in the world to God's specific revelation in his word. There is not a better testimony to God's love for his people than the 19th psalm, which tells us how God has loved us and how he has revealed himself to us. In the skies, we see his glory. In the scriptures,

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3: Finger that points back to the Creator, so that no matter where you go in this great universe, all you have to do is but look up, and there is an undeniable testimony to the Creator God. Not only is this revelation of God in the skies an undeniable message, but read on and discover that it's an unending message. It says, night unto night and day unto day, God showeth forth His power. It's like the day takes the glory of God and hands it off to the night. And the night lets it shine, and when it's finished, it hands it off back to the day. So whether it's day or night, God is always sending out His message that He is the powerful Creator of the world. Not only is it undeniable and unending, but it is universal. Read what the psalm says. There is no speech, says the psalmist, nor language where their voice is not heard. Their line is gone out throughout all the earth, and their words to the end of the world. In the New Testament, the writers pick up on the 19th psalm, especially Paul in the book of Romans. And he's trying to demonstrate in his writing in Romans chapter 1 that all of the world is guilty before God. One of the most often asked questions, especially if you get into college groups where people feel like can really go for your jugular vein as a teacher, they want to know about the heathen in Africa. They want to know about the people who've never heard about Jesus Christ in India or in some part of the globe where the world message of the gospel has not been spoken. And you know what Paul said? Paul said in Romans chapter 1 and verse 20, "For since the creation of the world, His invisible attributes are clearly seen, being understood by the things that are made, even His eternal power and Godhead, so that," says the writer, "they are without excuse." I don't pretend to comprehend all of that, but I've read enough stories from the mission field. I've read enough testimony from men and women who've gone to places where nobody has ever told them about Jesus Christ. And as they have, in their animistic ways, tried to worship the sun and the stars, the moon, they've come to the realization that there has to be something beyond that, something behind it. And in their searching for the truth behind the creation, God has brought them into an encounter with the gospel message of Jesus Christ. What Paul is saying is that there's enough revelation in God's creative work so that if man would just follow the revelation God has given him, it would take him to the knowledge of who God is. But what have we done? Once again, Paul says, we've taken the creation and we've worshiped the creation instead of the Creator. And so all over the world, wherever you see pagan people, you see them bowing down to the sun, bowing down to the moon, worshiping the stars. And by the way, we worship the stars in this country, don't we? Well, the psalmist wants us to understand that God has spoken in the skies, and He's told us the story of His glory. Not only is it an undeniable message and an unending message, but it is universal. It is everywhere. In fact, I love what the psalmist has said. He says, their line has gone throughout all the earth and their words to the end of the world. This is the surveyor's line. And the psalmist gives us the picture of the surveyor surveying all the world. And when he finished surveying all the world, there's no place where God's testimony in His creative work has not been preached. I wish I had time to talk to you about the center of the psalmist's picture in the sun. S-U-N. But we must hasten on to the next section. God's wonderful message told in the glory of the skies. But secondly, God's wonderful message told in the greatness of the Scriptures. Beginning at verse 7, the psalmist switches his gear from

0: talking about the creation into talking about the written word. The law of the Lord is perfect, converting the soul. The testimony of the Lord is sure, making wise the simple. And if you read those verses again, you will discover that there are six groups of three. The psalmist is clever and creative in helping us to understand how powerful is this book we call the Bible. He tells us, first of all, that it is a book which cannot be described in one word. So go down through your Bible and look at the words he uses. He talks about the law and the testimony and the statutes and the commandments and the fear and the judgments. These are all the titles of the Word of God which are listed for us here in the 19th Psalm. Down through the centuries, the Bible has always been something that has been hated and scorned. It is something that has created a great deal of opposition, and men have gone out of their way to try to abolish it. Voltaire's satire and Ingersoll's slander and Hitler's soldiers and Bishop Pike's skepticism, all of this has turned to be human hammers that are broken on the anvil of God's word. They wear themselves out on the Bible, and they never seem to get anywhere. Through the centuries, emperors have demanded the destruction of the Bible. Church leaders have placed their superstitious traditions over it. Smart seminary professors have written it off as being beneath their sophisticated scholarship. But the Bible, defiantly, victoriously, convincingly, still stands. The Bible's pages continue to tell the grace of God. And the message remains the only inerrant, infallible, complete revelation that man has ever gotten from his living God. And so today we look back on history and all the critics, and we realize that in a strange way, Moses has outlived Voltaire. And Isaiah has outlasted Ingersoll. And the apostles have outsmarted the agnostics. And the prophets have overpowered the professors. And the Bible still stands as God's wonderful message to man. The six titles tell us of the majesty of God's word. But after the six titles, after reading of the law and the testimony and the statute and the commandment and the fear and the judgments, we see the six descriptions. Read back through that text again and you will discover that here the Bible is described in six ways. It is perfect, it is sure, it is right, it is pure, it is clean, and it is true. I wish I had time to take every one of those descriptions and tell you all of the truth that's wrapped up in them. The Bible is perfect. The Bible is sure. You can count on it. The Bible is right. It's always right. The Bible is pure, the Bible is clean, and the Bible is true. The law, the testimony, the statutes, the commandments, perfect, pure, clean, true. The psalmist literally uses 18 different expressions to try to get to our attention the importance of centering our thoughts on God's word. But the last six words have to do with its effectiveness. Does it really change your life? I mean, come on, Pastor. I know you're paid to say stuff like this, but does the Bible really change your life? I remember reading a story about an old lady who lived way back in the country. One day, there was a knock at her door, and it was a vacuum cleaner salesman. He came into her house and began to give the woman his high-pressure sales talk. He said, "Madam, I've got the greatest product you've ever seen. This vacuum cleaner will eat up anything. In fact, if I don't control it, it'll suck the carpet right off your floor." Before the woman could do anything or say anything, he said, "I want to give you a demonstration." He went over to the fireplace, scooped out some of the ashes, and threw them in the middle of the carpet. Then he took a bag that he carried in with him and some dirt and threw it on top of the ashes. Some more junk on top of that. And after making a thorough mess, he said, "Madam, I want you to watch this vacuum cleaner at work. I guarantee it will suck up everything I've thrown on your rug." The woman, kind of overwhelmed by this, stood there aghast, speechless. And the salesman went on to say, "Lady, if it doesn't suck up every bit of this, I will personally eat it all with a spoon." The woman looked at the salesman and finally found her voice. She said, "Well, sir, start eating. We ain't got no electricity." I wish I could have been there to watch, don't you? Somebody always needs to get caught like that when they do that sort of thing. But it kind of reminds me that before you pitch a product, you better be dead sure you can deliver, right? For whatever reason. Let me tell you, I am absolutely certain about what I'm going to say to you about the Scripture. I know this is true. This is what the Bible will do for you. The psalmist says, it will restore your soul. Refreshing your inner life like food does your body. The King James says, converting the soul. And that reminds us that there is no way that you can even come to know God apart from the Scriptures. But the one thing the Bible will do for you that you can't find any other book that will ever do for you is the Bible will deal with your soul. The Bible will deal with the real you, not the external facade that you walk around in, but the real you. The Bible will get down deep into where you live and help you to understand who you are. And if you take it at face value, you will discover that this book begins to refresh you and restore you. Sometimes there's a little bit of tearing down first, isn't there? Sometimes the Bible has to tear out all that's bad so that it can begin to build up that which is good. But I promise you that I know this book will do that. It will restore your soul. Keep reading. Not only will it restore your soul, but the Bible will renew your mind. The psalmist says that it makes wise the simple. It gives practical guidance to the inexperienced. Did you know, men and women, that there is wisdom in this book for every situation you face? I found help in this book for my family. I found help in this book for my financial challenges. I found help in this book for health, believe it or not. The book has some very interesting principles about health. I found help in this book about discipline. I've discovered some hard truths in this book about the fact that the Christian life doesn't just descend upon you, that godliness comes through discipline. This book makes you wise. The psalmist says, it will rejoice your heart, bringing delight and pleasure to you when you obey it. It rejoices your heart. You know, I've understood that a lot more in recent days than ever before. Do you know this book is filled with truth that sometimes it just kind of explodes in your heart and you cannot contain yourself? I sometimes go to a special place, and I'm not going to tell you where it is, but I have a special place that I go to. It's beautiful, beautiful water and mountains. I go there to read the Bible and to pray. And you know what? Sometimes when I've been reading the Bible and I'm all there by myself, I forget where I am. And I start having a party. I get so excited about what I've read. I just want to shout and sing and beep the horn. I don't know, you know, just whatever you can do. Because the Word of God rejoices your heart. Oh, I know there are times when the Word of God works you over, but there are also many times when you study the Bible and really come to grips with its truth. It just gets in your soul and it makes you happy. And if you haven't known that, it's because you haven't gotten into the book. Keep reading. What else will it do? It renews your mind. It rejoices your heart. It'll refocus your vision. The psalmist says that the Bible enlightens the eye, illuminating the dark. Do you know what this book has done for me? It's helped me to stay off of a lot of dead-end streets. It's given me wisdom and knowledge so that I've always said to my wife, it's a sixth sense. No, it's not. It's a biblical sense. It's the awareness of biblical principles that I may not even pull out at the time that I've learned and that I've been taught and that I've read. And when I start to go in a direction, there's an uncomfortable feeling that comes and I get my focus changed and it's refocused now because God's Word has helped me. If you want to have a biblical lifestyle, it's not about a bunch of rules and a whole list of do's and don'ts. It's about getting into the book, and the Word of God will get into the sinews and the flesh of your being so that when you start to walk in a direction, the Word of God will keep you from getting into trouble. How many of you would like to have the ability to read the Word of God to such a degree that you'd have a sense when somebody's trying to put a scam on you? Somebody's trying to take you down a dead-end street, take your money, take away the things that are important to you. How many of you would like to read the Word of God so much that when you see your children heading in a direction, you just have a sense that that's not good? You can sit them down and help them understand. That's what this book will do. It'll refocus your vision. And then it says it'll remain forever. The Word of God is eternal. You know, I thought about this week. If God allows His Son to tarry His coming, and He doesn't come for another 50 years, they'll still be preaching this same book 50 years from now and applying its truth to that generation, and it will be just as accurate and just as powerful as it is today, because it is a timeless book. The principles live on. You know, most of the books we buy today, they're outdated in a couple of months. A lot of the people that I talk with in the medical field and in the engineering field say they have to keep reading and reading because the stuff they read last month is already dated. But the Word of God is timeless. It remains forever. And then finally, the psalmist says that it will refute any critic. The mutual parts explain and defend one another. Did you know that? It says it is righteous altogether. What that means is that its parts come together in defense of itself. Do you have any idea how many people have made it their life's work to try to totally destroy the Word of God? All the critics who've made it their life's work to destroy the credibility of the Word of God, not one of them has ever been able to do it. It's beyond destruction. I want to tell you something. If that's true, if what I'm telling you is true, why in the world wouldn't we want to get our heads and our hearts into this book? There's something special about this book. In fact, read the next few verses and you will see it. More to be desired are they than gold, yea, than much fine gold, sweeter than honey in the honeycomb. Moreover, by them your servant is warned, and in keeping them there is great reward. You talk about a guarantee, that's sort of like the stuff that's written on the bottom of the product. Here it is. You know what it says? It says there's great possession in the Bible for those who will discover it. For gold is good and fine gold is better. Much fine gold is better yet. And God's Word is better than much fine gold. It's better than the best.
1: And the only way you'll ever find that out is to test it. You'll discover how precious it is. Well, it's Friday, and that means I have to give you my little speech about going to church. I hope you don't ever get tired of that, because it's such an important thing. So many people have moved away from fellowship with God's people into a more private experience of their faith, according to them. But the Bible doesn't give us that opportunity. The Bible tells us we're together with God's people. And I hope you are listening to that instruction wherever you live, wherever you are. If there's a church there made up of people who love the Lord, you should be in that church this weekend. If you haven't been there for a long time, make this a beginning, a new beginning for you. And then, of course, we'll be around on television sometime during the day, and we'll be back here on Monday with the next edition of Turning Point on the Radio. I'm David Jeremiah. Thanks for listening.
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16: Not much for rain this evening as we go back through the 70s. Lows in the mid-70s before dawn. Chance of scattered rain tomorrow. Highs in the low 90s. Bigger chances of rain on Sunday and Monday. Highs around 90. Drying on Tuesday. Your latest Word forecast. I'm Dave Dorica.
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18: Occasionally, but very rarely, life delivers moments that clearly feel monumental, even providential. It's as though God orchestrated all the key elements, like stars lining up in the skies, and something dramatic occurs that changes history forever. Today on Insight for Living, Chuck Swindoll describes one such moment. In his biographical study of Esther, he'll show us how this woman of strength and dignity walked hand in hand with destiny. Chuck is teaching from the first and second chapter of the book that bears her name, and he titled today's message, There She Goes, Miss Persia.
8: God not only moves in unusual ways, he also moves, I'm convinced, on uneventful days. I think he is just as involved in the mundane events as he is in the miraculous. I believe his hand is in it all. Let me illustrate from the scriptures a perfect example of an unknown young woman whose life had nothing to do with the events we're going to spend our time looking at for the next number of minutes. And yet in God's tapestry, he was weaving together an unknown orphaned young woman into the life of the most powerful man in the Persian Empire. My Bible is open to one of the most least read sections of the scriptures, the book of Esther. Like the story begins, now it took place in the days of Ahasuerus, the same one who reigned from India to Ethiopia over 127 provinces. He gave a banquet. Now, there's nothing new about banquets in nobility. That's common, standard operating procedure. He gave a banquet, however, that was like no other banquet. Observe the size of it. It was for all his princes and attendants, army officers of Persia, so there was military brass as well as nobility, the nobles and the princes of his provinces being in his presence. When he displayed the riches of his royal glory and the splendor of his great majesty for many days. Now look, 180 days. We're talking 6 months of banqueting. He invited, however, another group and a larger group to a second banquet on the heels of the first. The queen wasn't there. Verse 9 tells us she gave a banquet for the women in the palace which belonged to King Ahasuerus. So in another part of this palace, she held her banquet. On the seventh day, when the heart of the king was merry with wine, he makes a command to his wise men that are at least listed here, the seven eunuchs who served in his presence. And this is what he commanded. They were to bring Queen Vashti before the king, her royal crown, the original says turban, whatever. She was to wear her royal headpiece in order to display her beauty to the people and the princes, for she was beautiful. You can count on this. When scripture says she's beautiful, it really means it. It isn't trying to show favor toward her because she's a queen. If she was ugly, it would probably say she was ugly. But when it says she's beautiful, it means she was a knockout. And she was to come wearing her royal headdress, and she was to display her beauty for all of his half-drunk friends to see. Now, some Jewish scholars wrestle with what this means. Some suggest it simply meant she was to come unveiled, which would have been scandal enough in a Persian court. Others suggest that she was to come wearing only her crown, which would have been another kind of scandal. She said no. Queen Vashti, verse 12, refused to come at the king's command. Alexander White, a writer of Old Testament and New Testament characters, does a masterful job with the book of Esther, lifting a little section from what he has written. Whatever the royal order that came to her out of the banqueting hall exactly was, the brave queen refused to obey it. Her beauty was her own and her husband's. It was not for open show among hundreds of half-drunk men. I shall leave this part of the unsavory story veiled up in all the restrained and dignified language of the sacred writer. Doesn't that sound like something written in the 19th century? Isn't that beautiful? I won't let my imaginations run wild. Well, not being Alexander White, I did. And I'll tell you what, I admire Vashti. I admire Queen Vashti. Since when does submission mean that the wife is a sexual pawn in the carnal desires of her husband, no matter what they may be? It was never God's design that a wife submit to whatever extreme whims a husband may entertain. To carry out evil desires from his mind is to rob a woman of her dignity and to display her before a public that would have nothing in mind but lust is not submission, it's slavery. And it's still slavery. And it isn't right. And I applaud Vashti for her courageous decision. Marriage does not give a husband the right or the license to fulfill his basest fantasies by using his wife as a thing. I think I'm about unshockable, having been in ministry, but every once in a while I have to suck in my breath in a bit of shock when I hear what some men demand of their wives, calling it submission. It is really a shame. Be careful, men, what you command of the woman God has given you. Be certain that it doesn't assault her dignity as a person and turn a lovely human being into a sexual thing for you or for others to watch. Well, Queen Vashti's words enraged the king. He absolutely couldn't stand it. Remember, he's drunk. Verse 12 tells us the king became very angry and his wrath burned within him. Naturally, in this condition, he's got men around who want to do nothing more than please him, regardless of what it would require. And so he said to the wise men who understood the times, men who were close to him, and they are described, or at least they are named in verse 14, not to be confused with the eunuchs mentioned earlier. Those who were close to him, seven princes of Persia and Media who had access to the king's presence and sat in the first place in the kingdom. These would be his cabinet, his advisors, if a king would ever submit to such. His question is, according to law, what is to be done with Queen Vashti? Because she did not obey the command of King Ahasuerus delivered by the eunuchs. What are we going to do? What's our game plan? In the presence of the king and the princes, Memucan said this. By the way, one of my sources, interesting enough, said there's extra biblical literature to prove that Memucan had trouble at home. And he naturally would use this as an opportunity to give his wife a message indirectly stamped with the signet of the king's ring. And so he said, Queen Vashti has wronged not only the king, but all the princes and all the peoples who are in all the provinces of King Ahasuerus. I would say that's a little overreaction, wouldn't you? But he says it nevertheless. The queen's conduct will become known to all the women, causing them to look with contempt on their husbands, saying, King Ahasuerus commanded Queen Vashti to be brought in to his presence, and she didn't come. You see, the fear, obviously, is that before long, all women will be doing what Queen Vashti has done, and the men will lose control of their wives. And this day, the ladies of Persia and Media who have heard of the queen's conduct will speak in the same way to all the king's princes. And there will be plenty of contempt and anger. Can't you hear this all men's gathering as they are all agree? Yeah, that's right, man. My wife's like that. Man, she hears about Vashti. She's going to go nuts. She's already a rebel, but she's going to get absolutely out of on and on and on. And finally, he's got the king all ready for his suggestion. If it pleases the king, let a royal edict be issued by him. And let it be written in the laws of the Medes and the Persians. Remember, that's the law that's never changed. So that it cannot be repealed that Vashti should come no more into the presence of King Ahasuerus. Now, that was his right. He certainly had the right to say, that's it, curtains. You've seen the last of me, lady. You're gone. So directly, this edict had to do with his own home and his own marriage. But he goes further. Let the king give her royal position to another who is more worthy than she. Now, right about now, you're probably thinking, what in the world does all of this have to do with righteous things? I mean, I am trying to find Esther in this book, and I can't find. All I've got is a banquet and a king and more than 6 months of drinking and display of carnal appetites. And wait a minute. Remember what we said? God not only moves in mysterious ways, he moves in mundane days. His hand is not removed from this scene. Did you notice what I just read? Vashti will be gone, and let the king give her position to another more worthy than she. Enter Esther. But what you have to remember is that Esther doesn't have the foggiest idea of this little chamber of men with their little minds working out their little frustrations regarding their own homes. Esther is about her business, living her life just like your daughter and mine, or your son and mine, or you and I are living our lives today, knowing nothing of a chamber where they are meeting that will have something to do, quite possibly, with our entire future. This is the beauty of the Christian life. This is the wonder of God's sovereignty. He works in these remarkable ways, moving and pushing and changing minds until he brings even, let me say it, out of the most carnal and secular of settings, a decision that will set our course anew. We're going to see that all the way through this book, and I love it. So little is said of this. We live in such an ultra-Christian mentality that we think God is asleep when it comes to nations. Or God is out of touch when it comes to carnal banquets. Or God wrings his hands when it comes to godless rulers who make decisions that are so unfair. In fact, so rash and even stupid. Trust me. God is at work. Even in an ancient scene like Persia. Look at verse 20. They go a little further in the edict than I think would be practically possible to require. When the king's edict, which he shall make, is heard throughout all his kingdom, great as it is, then all women will give honor to their husbands, great and small. I'm not sure about that. And this word pleased the king and the princes, and the king did as Memucan proposed. He sent letters to all the king's provinces, to each province according to its script, and to every people according to their language. Notice what it says. Every man shall be the master in his own house, and the one who speaks in the language of his own people. He'll be in charge, and he will speak for the family. Now, I want to ask you a question. Since when did a letter from the king make any wife submissive? Okay? I'm all for submission, as long as it's biblical kind of submission. I'm all for the husband being the leader of the home, as long as it's God's kind of leader, set forth in Scripture, not some wild, fundamentalistic concept of leadership and submission. I'm all for those roles, and I believe in them, and I preach them every chance I get. But the perversion of such, or the requirement of such, always amazes me. Since when did legislation bring about submission? Certainly from some king no one had ever met, or very few of them. Nevertheless, it goes out, and the plan begins to unfold. Back to Alexander White. Let us take heed to note that the sacred writer's whole point is this, that the divine hand was, all the time, overruling Ahasuerus' brutality, Vashti's brave womanliness, and Esther's beauty. And her elevation into Vashti's vacant seat, all this, more than all this, to work together for the deliverance and the well-being of the remnant of Israel that still lay dispersed in the vast empire of Persia. Wow, is that great? God's heart is on his people, a remnant in Persia, away from Zion. He must preserve them from extinction. That requires decisions from the top, and that requires one of his people to be there, namely Esther, who will someday be sitting beside Ahasuerus, whom she doesn't even know today. After these things, the next chapter begins. For a moment, if you will allow me, put your index finger here at Esther 2 and turn ahead to Proverbs chapter 21. Job, Psalms, Proverbs 21. There it is. Verse 1. Here is a verse that is seldom mentioned, but it needs to be underscored today. The king's heart is like channels of water in the hand of the Lord. He turns it wherever he wishes. Beautiful. Here's King Ahasuerus, who is written on the stones that have been unearthed, the king of the world. And all he is a little tributary in the hands of Almighty God. He will move his heart wherever he, capital H, wishes. And I got news for all of us in case we've forgotten. God is in no hurry. You've discovered that, haven't you? You know, we all think if God's in this, he'll change things, like within an hour or so. Certainly by sundown. Absolutely by the end of the week. No. I've said nothing about timing. God does not go by the human clock. Compared to the works of mankind, God is extremely deliberate and painfully slow. He moves ever so slowly. I'm not original in this, but God's wheels grind slowly and exceedingly fine. Don't worry. Get a big picture today. Put your anxieties on hold. God is at work. If he is able to move the heart of the king like little channels and of water coming from the reservoir, then believe me, he's able to reshape and rechannel lives that right now you think are long gone, lost, and calling their own shots. No, not at all. Now, Esther chapter 2. Quickly now, back to Esther chapter 2. After these things, that's enough to make you go back to sleep. Having done all of this, we're back to the palace. So what? After what things? Oh, wait a minute. When you read your Bibles, pay attention to little particles, to opening lines, to that which the average reader would say, let's get on to what's exciting. Pause and look. I did that.
9: I've been studying this for some time, and I found that after these things is pregnant with meaning. It is full of truth. Remember what I told you to put on the back burner in chapter 1? In the third year of his reign. Now, when I read after these things, I thought, well, fourth year of his reign. How about the end of the third year of his reign? And I began to read through the chapter, and I didn't find any help until I came to verse 16 of chapter 2, where Esther, who wins the Miss Persia contest, Esther is taken to King Ahasuerus to his royal palace in the 10th month, which is the month Tebeth, in the 7th year of his reign. You're telling me 4 years have gone by in between chapters 1 and 2. So I thought, what happened during those 4 years? Learn a little history. Ahasuerus, also known as King Xerxes, reigned, and you count backwards because it's B.C., from 486 to 465 B.C. 486 to 465. The events of chapter 1 must have happened 483, because it's in the third year. The events of chapter 2 must have occurred 479, since it's 7 years from when he begins, right? What happened in 480, 479? Well, that's a great question. I'm glad you asked. History books tell us that this particular king, whom the books call Xerxes, and I quote, made an ambitious but disastrous attempt to conquer Greece. He returned defeated. So, after these things, he led an expedition to wipe out this growing giant on the surface, Greece, and he was defeated. And like a dog that's been whipped, he tucked his tail between his legs and went yiping back to Susa, the capital, lonely. And he opened the doors of the palace. And there was no lovely wife to greet him with arms outstretched. No comforting words of understanding. For the first time, he has been defeated on the battlefield. There's nothing good on the stove in the kitchen. And he's lonely.
18: Xerxes returned from his greatest defeat to an empty palace, a king that was powerful beyond measure, but he was profoundly alone. It's a reminder that position and possessions never fill the hollow places that only God can reach. You're listening to Insight for Living and the Bible teaching of Chuck Swindoll. 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
20: 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Take up the shield of faith with which you will be able to extinguish all the flaming missiles of the evil one. Now, the Roman shield was a piece of wood that was 2.5 feet wide, 4 feet in length. It was covered in leather that had been soaked in water. And the reason was the enemy many times would take an arrow and take the tip of that arrow, dip it in pitch, and set it on fire. And so when the firing arrow would come at the Roman soldier, all he had to do was lift up that shield. And when it impacted that leather soaked in water, it was immediately extinguished. Now Paul says, when you're under the fiery attacks of Satan, you need to hold up the shield of faith.
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16: Not much for rain this evening as we go back through the 70s. Lows in the mid-70s before dawn. Chance of scattered rain tomorrow. Highs in the low 90s. Bigger chances of rain on Sunday and Monday. Highs around 90. Drying on Tuesday. Your latest Word forecast. I'm Dave Dorica.
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12: Not much for rain this evening as we go back through the 70s. Lows in the mid-70s before dawn. Chance of scattered rain tomorrow. Highs in the low 90s. Bigger chances of rain on Sunday and Monday. Highs around 90. Drying on Tuesday. Your latest Word forecast. I'm Dave Dorica.
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13: With SRN News, I'm Keith Peters in Washington. President Donald Trump says there will be a three-day ceasefire in the war between Russia and Ukraine, along with an exchange of prisoners.
14: Posting on Truth Social Friday, Trump said the truce would last from Saturday to Monday, saying, quote, I am pleased to announce that there will be a three-day ceasefire in the war between Russia and Ukraine. Russia had previously announced a two-day unilateral ceasefire to mark its May 9th World War II Victory Day on Saturday. Ukraine previously stated that it too had offered a truce, but this had been ignored by Moscow. Trump also wrote, "Talks are continuing on ending the war," adding that, "We are getting closer and closer every day." Bill Alexander, Washington.
13: U.S. officials are taking precautions in the wake of that hantavirus outbreak on a cruise ship that has killed three people. Dr. John Lowe says Americans from the MV Hondius will be heading to the National Quarantine Unit at the University of Nebraska Medical Center.
8: We are tracking that the ship that is in focus will arrive in the Canary Islands sometime Sunday. And at that point, we're aware that all of the passengers and crew will come off of the ship, and the passengers that are on that ship will be moved back to their home countries. So what we've been called on to do is to support the U.S. In bringing back a group of American citizens back to the U.S. safely and to ensure that they're safely monitored.
13: Health officials in several countries are contact tracing, trying to identify and follow people who may have come in contact with passengers who got sick or died. On Wall Street, the Dow up by 12 points, the NASDAQ rose 440, the S&P 500 advanced 61, oil at $95 a barrel. This is SRN News.
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19: 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It's Kevin McCullough, Monday through Friday, on That Kevin Show. And now, from the Connors and Sullivan Broadcast Studios, the man who is not what he wants to be, but is way grateful that he's not who he used to be. Here, the
0: it is That Kevin Show, thatkevinshow.com. 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And I'm grateful that you're telling your friends. And if you just tell two friends today, we can grow this show by 300% in the very near future, just because you do that. Tell two friends about us today. Lots to get to. 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I am feeling this year even more than traditionally. I am feeling this year festive about Mother's Day, which is next Sunday. And men, I just have to tell you this. I've got to get it off my chest. If you do not make the biggest, sappiest, fattest deal in the world, a big, fat, sappy, happy deal about everything related to the mother of your children and the mother who raised you, you, sir, are a person to be deeply mourned, because I don't think you'll be long for this world. Here's my real bottom line. Love the fact that there have been so many diligent, faithful, persistent mothers that have given such life to so many amazing people. And I don't think we can do enough to say thank you. Not for one day. So I started this a couple of years ago, but this is going to be Mother's Week. Not just Mother's Day on Sunday, but Mother's Week. And we're going to think about moms. I'm actually going to talk to you a little bit about public policy and data and science and moms, because there's a whole lot that we never talk about, but it's super important in terms of understanding the impact that a mother has on kids. And it's just a love letter to moms all week this week. And if you've never had kids and you always wanted one, but you've been a mentor to somebody, if you have been a spiritual mother to someone, if you've been a substitutionary mom, a stepmom, someone who moved into a kid's life and had to be a mom when they didn't have one, this is all about you as well. So there's an incredible opportunity this week for us to just celebrate moms in the most spectacular way possible. I am reminded every single day how unique, special, and amazing mothers are. And though I do not have one that's walking on this planet any longer biologically, I have one very dear person who has been kind of a surrogate mom to me for years. We've reconnected in recent months, and it's just been a joy to have her back in my life, bouncing all kinds of things off of her, saying, what do you think about this and how about that and so forth. And I don't know where you're at on this journey. Maybe you're a mom who has, you know, some heartache with your kids right now, choices they've made, choices other people have made. I want us to celebrate those of you that are in the trenches, sticking it out, praying and working like mad to be an influence on your kid's life, and knowing that many times it comes with less than perfect results, and sometimes it comes with a great deal of heartache. You are not overlooked. You are not forgotten. This week on this show, we will celebrate mothers in an amazing way. And by the way, we're going to put our money where our mouth is too. If you have not yet signed up to win $2,000 for mom, you have just 6 days left. 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Maybe you can't buy her the Chanel bag she wants, but $2,000 could help. Maybe she doesn't want the Chanel bag. Maybe she wants to take a flight to come see you. Maybe you want to use it to be able to do something for her that she's not been able to do for herself. Whatever the case may be, we are giving away $2,000 for mom for Mother's Day, and all you got to do to register for your chance to win is go to thatkevinshow.com and click on the promotions tab, and then be listening. And you can enter as many times as you want to. You can enter as often as you want to. I think once per day actually is the limit, but as many days as you wish between now and Mother's Day. And we're gonna make someone really, really happy. Also, speaking of making someone happy, I promised last week that we were giving away another That Kevin Show mug with the America 250 emblem on it, and then I didn't give one away. So I am going to announce today the name that we did draw on Friday. Alexander Franco from Studio City, California. You will be receiving the new That Kevin Show mug with America 250 on the back. It's a collector's edition, and I hope that it just blesses your coffee and your Diet Coke or whatever else you put in that thing. I hope that it's just a real fun part of your life for being able to enjoy That Kevin Show in mug form. And friends, if you want to get one for yourself, we've got them. They're really sharp looking, and they hold more than the old mugs did in the old store. We used to have really sharp That Kevin Show mugs, and all it would hold is an Americano. These, there's room for an Americano, and then I can get two more espressos in it as well. Don't ask me why I need three shots of coffee in one cup, but I'm just saying I can, and it's nice to know that I can. I'm not saying that I do. I'm not saying that I don't. I'm just saying it's able to hold it. The capacity is there. That's what I'm getting at in respect to that. So, register for your chance to win that. We're going to give another mug away on Friday. And all week long, we're going to highlight Mom in song at the end of the show as well. So five Mother's Day songs for your week. And I'm looking forward to seeing how you celebrate moms. By the way, I'd love for you to send me a note about what made your mom special. I'd love to read some of these on the air this week. I'm going to ask some of our guests, why was your mom special to you? What was it? What was the one significant thing that touched you in a way that only mom could do? And I would love to just celebrate mothers with you. It's yay moms. We're going to give moms cash. We will draw probably the name of a mom on Friday for a mug. We are going to celebrate mothers all week, and we've got even special music for that. So I just hope that you'll stick around for the entire week. It's going to be a wonderful, wonderful, wonderful week celebrating moms the way they should be celebrated. Real quickly, let me get you caught up on some news. This breaking news, the United Arab Emirates had to announce that their air defense systems were busy responding to a missile threat earlier this morning. They were encouraging their people in the UAE to remain in a safe location and follow official channels for warnings and updates. This is all in expectation of Iran not agreeing to anything and still trying to act bad. They say that their air defenses are responding. And the UAE Defense Ministry said it intercepted four missiles that were launched from Iran this morning. So, you know, while we're hopeful that a positive conclusion to all of that can occur, it looks that, you know, Iran has not yet learned its lesson. So we'll continue to follow this story through the week as we can. All right. Happy Mother's Week. Kevin McCullough coming right back. Don't go away.
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0: from New York. That Kevin. Kevin McCullough.
1: All right, Kevin McCullough. Glad to be with you. It's That Kevin Show. Everything that we do is at thatkevinshow.com, including all the various niche content things like the food and travel and the music stuff and all the other stuff. It's all there, and you can go and get it. Every day at this point in the show, we ask the big question, how do we live? And we do that in light of the fact that the culture doesn't have a lot of use for God, really doesn't have any use for his word, and yet we are called to live as believers faithfully and intentionally in where we're going. Well, we've been talking with Dr. Dan Nelson this week of Ojai Valley Calvary Chapel in California, and just a programming note, tomorrow and Friday, because of the Independent Women Forum's summit, we're not going to have the opportunity to finish out as we normally would. And this happens infrequently, but sometimes it does. But I still want to get the full week of stuff that Dr. Nelson has for us. So we're going to do an extended edition of How Do We Live today. And I'm really grateful that he's got the time for us. And Dan, I really have enjoyed this week so far. We've been looking at a series that you've titled Standing In. And there's been these five different kind of specific focuses that you had planned on laying out for us. And we have the final three, which are standing in humility, standing in peace, and standing in the power of the Holy Spirit. And I don't want to rush you. I want to make sure we have the ability to process this. But this is very relevant to the question, how do we live? A question that I don't think we ask about ourselves nearly enough anymore.
2: I think that's so true, Kevin. First, thank you for having me back on the show. And, you know, we began talking about standing in truth, which is standing upon the Word of God and the truths of God, the promises of God. And then we moved into standing in grace. And it's so important that we begin there, I believe, as we move into humility today and then beyond, because these are the principles of God in Christ that he's given to us to really be relevant in the culture, especially knowing that there are so many culture clashes. There is a spiritual battle. There is also just confusion and anxiety that many people are facing. And I really believe that now is the time, as much as ever, where the world that is lost and dying and wandering and anchorless needs Christians that are rock solid, grounded, and taking a stand, a spiritual stand, you know, the right way, not the wrong kind of stand, but a true spiritual stand that is helpful, that is a rescuer, if you will, in Christ, to be helpful to people. Because many of the people that are opposed to us today that seem like they are on the wrong side, or sometimes they're even in Christians' faces and maybe outwardly persecuting, even institutionally, some of them, I think that they are future brothers and sisters and don't even know it yet. Hmm. And if we treated them like pre-believers, and if our attitude and our prayers were rightly positioned, standing in truth of God and the promises of God, standing in the grace, and today talking about standing in humility, I really see it as a difference-making, really as the plan of God, power of the gospel, and how he reaches people. Because some of the people that are in Christians' faces to shout at them, they may be our future Bible study leaders in local churches. They may be our future ministry leaders, elders and deacons in congregations. Some of them may be our future pastors. The culture sees oftentimes Christians as self-righteous. And I think that there's some confusion and perceptions there. And even the perception of pride can undermine a message. So prideful tone can even make a true message feel false to the hearer. And people are more open to truth when they feel understood and not judged. It's been well said, humility disarms hostility. Yeah. So I was reflecting, Kevin, on what it says in the scriptures in the New Testament. 1 Peter 5:5, God resists the proud, but gives grace to the humble. And even Jesus himself, Kevin, humbled himself, it says in Philippians 2.
1: The ability to be humble is a bigger challenge sometimes for those who live very holy lives, at least outwardly looking as though they are holy. But humility is always an issue of the heart. It's always an issue of posture, of me before a holy God. And we don't preach on that much anymore. Like, I was just scrolling Instagram over the weekend, and there was a fellow that did a little, 2-minute video, and he was talking about how, you know, the church has almost become a therapeutic outlet. Like, you go in on Sunday morning, and if you're depressed, we fix depressed. And if you're down, we fix down. And if you're, it's always like kind of about what the focus of your emotion or issue is at the time. And it's not that the church doesn't offer hope for people that are in those circumstances, but the idea that we preach the holiness of God and how that should in fact humble us to live gratefully. And if we're truly living gratefully and humbly, that's going to be exhibited in how we treat other people. That was very true of Jesus. That this is something that we're missing in our discipling of the next generation.
2: Well, that's absolutely true, Kevin. And, you know, the more we see Christ, his glory, the more we realize ourselves in relationship to our sin and the grace of God in our salvation, how we are literally saved by grace, as Scripture says. And therefore, really, maybe we should unpack that for just a second and say that grace is unmerited favor. We haven't earned our salvation. It's not because we are necessarily good people. Therefore, we're Christians. Christians are people who acknowledge their sin and their need for a Savior. They know that Jesus is the Savior for sinners, and they've simply said, Jesus, here I am, a sinner. Please save me. And the more we stay in that space, it brings us into a sense of humility. Let's be honest, working out the pride in us is just part of the spiritual journey. But I want to acknowledge real fast, Kevin, that in the culture clashes and when people offend you and when people say things, you know, oftentimes ignorantly, but they say these things that are hurtful, there's that temptation. It's right at the door to get prideful or to get indignant, even self-righteous, or have this sort of moral superiority and lashing back. And that's the danger. That's the part we want to catch, I think, right now, by just warning ourselves and all of your listeners, the power of humility, the strength in humility. It's not a weakness. That's what I think some people might be presuming, as though humility is weak, as though grace is weak. No, it's a position of strength. It's a position of that requires a lot of power, specifically the power of the Holy Spirit.
1: Well, and if you think about it, the most powerful entity in existence is the one that paid our price. The most powerful and the least worthy of enduring punishment on behalf of someone else took it on voluntarily. I don't care who you are. If you could be, the most powerful politician or bodybuilder or just whatever we think of in terms of strength here on this planet, without the acknowledgement of what God has done and that unmerited favor, as you were just saying. It's interesting. I regularly, this is terrible, but I regularly with my kids, you know, if they're not exactly doing what they're supposed to do, there will be, a discussion with Dad about what happened. And sometimes there's the writing of papers or sentences or grounding from, iPads or laptops or whatever for a period of time. And other times there's a reprieve from what would be punishment, or there's a gift that they don't deserve. And I will often quiz them, is this mercy or grace that Dad's showing you right now? And even when they've been given a paper to write, if they've done something that, they really do know that was not as it should be, they'll say that even sometimes the punishment is a form of mercy or grace, depending on what it is. So these are concepts that I think, especially for people that are rearing children, talk to them about the concept of gratitude. Talk to them about what it means to live humbly before a God who saved you. And sow those seeds early, because they do catch on. In fact, I now catch my kids when we're watching a movie or whatever, and they go, "Oh, that's grace."
2: just
1: blurt it out. And that leads to humility. All right. Stay with us. We've got a very special edition of How Do We Live Today. Don't go anywhere.
0: Stick around for more of That Kevin next.
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7: With SRN News, I'm Ron Taylor. Alabama lawmakers have approved a plan for new U.S. House primaries if courts allow the state to use different congressional districts in this year's elections. Republican Governor Kay Ivey signed the measure into law Friday, shortly after the legislature approved it. The action came on the same day that the Virginia Supreme Court dealt a major setback to Democrats by overturning a redistricting plan that could have helped Democrats win as many as four additional House seats. President Trump says the leaders of Russia and Ukraine have agreed to his request for a three-day ceasefire and an exchange of prisoners. The president said that such a halt to hostilities could be the beginning of the end of the long war between them. The military says its forces fired on and disabled two Iranian oil tankers after exchanging fire with Iranian forces in the Strait of Hormuz overnight. The United Arab Emirates, meanwhile, reported another missile and drone attack Friday. The violence further undermines a month-old ceasefire that U.S. officials insist remains in effect. This is
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0: Kevin McCullough. We're continuing the discussion of how do we live today with Dr. Dan Nelson from Ojai Valley, Calvary Chapel of Ojai Valley, which Ojai is spelled in a way that you probably wouldn't expect if you're not familiar with Southern California. But Dan, before we get back to our discussion, if people are in the, I don't know, the Ventura, Santa Barbara region, and they would like to come visit you guys this Sunday, first of all, what are you going to be teaching on, and where can they find you?
1: Well, we are in a Pentecost series in the resurrected life post-Easter. We are really being challenged in the book of John, the Gospel of John at chapter 21. And this, where we're at right now this Sunday is called Sunrise Service at the Lake, Breakfast with Jesus. So I hope people can come if they're in Southern California. And they can find out specific directions by going to calvaryojai.org. CalvaryOjai.org.
0: And Ojai is spelled O-J-A-I. So friends, if you're trying to figure it out, Calvary Ojai, O-J-A-I, is how you get there. And that sounds like a fascinating series, by the way, Dan. Kudos to you on continuing the discussion. You know, a lot of times churches will, you know, hit Easter and you get one glorious day of resurrection power. And then it's on to, you know, the seven steps to heal friendships. And I'm just like, no, we got to do better than that.
1: Well, that is so true. And I got to tell you this, because you mentioned the Ojai Valley in Southern California and the service title, which is Breakfast with Jesus, Sunrise Service at the Lake. And we have a lake. I'm only about a mile away from Lake Casitas. And Southern California doesn't have a lot of lakes.
0: Right.
1: So it's sort of unique. 6 miles from the beach, a beautiful, gorgeous lake, 1 mile from the chapel. So my point here is many of us think of sunrise service, especially here at the lake, being an Easter morning thing, but Jesus held his sunrise service at the shores of the Sea of Galilee a couple of weeks later. So that's what the series sort of highlights.
0: That's true. Well, excellent. I hope people will check that out. Okay, we're talking about what it means to stand in truth, to stand in grace, to stand in humility. And having done all to stand, we want to stand in peace. This is the next in the series that we've been discussing thus far.
1: That's right. And we were just discussing how to deal with culture clashes, especially when people are in direct opposition in our faces, wanting to argue, wanting to go online and cancel you, wanting to try to make your reputation in social media bad in public, and sometimes even institutional persecution. How do we reply to that? And one of the positions that we're talking about from the Lord for us, in addition to standing in his truth, standing in his grace, we were talking about standing in humility and growing from that. I just want to remind ourselves what it says in James 4:10, humble yourselves in the sight of the Lord and he will lift you up. So the church does need to be lifted up in culture. And mostly Jesus needs to be lifted up in culture. And when we are lifting up Jesus and standing in these positions, these active, not weak, but strong positions in the Spirit, I think, and I'm really convinced that the gospel is powerful to rescue lives like you, like me. This is our testimony. And so we're growing in that conversation as we continue to stand now in peace, to stand in peace. You see, culture is anxious, Kevin. Culture is angry. Culture is reactive.
0: Yeah.
1: And there's so many reasons that so many things going on, Kevin, right now. I've literally, Kevin, stood in the halls of Congress and had some of our leaders, our elected officials, plead, say, pray for us. It's dark some days here. It's a spiritual battle.
0: Yeah.
1: So my point here is that how should Christians reply? How can we effectively pray? Well, one, we need to know what's going on. That's why your show is so valuable. But one of the things that we need to remember is we need to respond spiritually, in the spirit. And we need to stand in peace. We can't live in anxiety. We can't just let the world's response model our attitudes and behaviors. So think about this for a second. Philippians 4:7 reminds us that the peace of God, which passes all under

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0: Welcome back, Kevin McCullough. Very, very honored to have with us for this extended special edition of How Do We Live, Dr. Dan Nelson, who has walked us through this kind of idea of how to stand. If we're asking the question, how do we live in a day where God is hated, the Bible is, you know, rebuked, people that say they agree with either of those things, you know, they love God or they read the Bible, are looked at as kind of like stupid step cousins. And does that change any of the responsibilities that we have, the opportunities that we have, the mission that we have, the calling that we have? I would argue it does not. And I have been so honored to have nearly 100 shepherds join me over the last couple of years to discuss some of these concepts. And Dr. Dan Nelson is the latest. He is from the Calvary Chapel of Ojai Valley. And they've got a great series they're working through this coming Sunday. And you can find out more at CalvaryOjai.com. And he would welcome you to join them. But we're ready to look at the final kind of installment of your Standing In series, Dan. And we've looked at truth, grace, humility, and peace. But where does it all get generated from? What's the power source? How do we do this? Because sometimes that stuff just looks like plain impossible.
1: Well, that's the operative question, Kevin. And first, thank you for having me back on the show. And let me just make one correction. CalvaryOjai.org.
0: Oh, sorry. Yeah, that's a big difference. Yep. Okay.
1: We'd love people to actually find us if they would like to. But you asked the right question. How do we do these things? How do we stand in grace? How do we take a stand for Christ in truth in a culture that is opposed to it? And I want to just acknowledge that when believers carry the same anxiety as the world, their message oftentimes loses the weight.
0: Yep.
1: I think we don't always realize that. So how do we stand in humility? How do we stand in peace? Sometimes for people, it seems elusive. It seems like we're just talking about platitudes. This is what we should do. But we're not talking about shoulds at all. We're talking about the Holy Spirit power moving in the life of the believer, giving us what we need in order to engage actively, to be dialed in with what's happening in the news, with the world, but also in the lives of our friends and family and coworkers, the people that live on our block, and to really not feel overwhelmed, because the peace of God is inside of us. So we're not just talking about relational peace, and we're not just talking about putting on humility so that we're perceived as humble, but truly the inner spiritual person inside of us, that's who we are. That's who he is making us to be. And therefore, when we talk about standing in grace, it's not just what we project. It's the strength, the resolve, but frankly, the supernatural Holy Spirit power. And that's really what we want to focus in this part of the conversation, Kevin, about the Holy Spirit power. Jesus said this to the apostles. It's recorded in Acts chapter 1, verse 8. You shall receive power when the Holy Spirit has come upon you. He wasn't speaking only to the apostles. He was speaking to all of his followers there, to be clear. And that, of course, in Acts 2 is clarified by Peter. This promise is to all that believe, to as many as are afar off. That includes you and I. We need the power of the Holy Spirit to accomplish what is needed for this time and this place. I'm convinced, Kevin, that we are called by God and his divine wisdom and purposes to live at such a time as this. So it's no accident that we live in a time of cultural change, shifting morals, and we live in a time of where many people have rejected the Bible, but many will be coming back and are coming back. But they need Christians who are grounded. They need Christians who are rock solid. They need Christians who are not afraid even to address the evils and to stand for truth and grace. But we can only do that by this power of the Holy Spirit, not by personality. So our boldness doesn't come just because we're a bold person naturally, but instead by God.
0: So powerful and so important, because I do think that we all hit brick walls at times, Dan, where as believers, we want to do, Paul, Paul put the right words to it. So many times I don't do what I want to do and I do what I don't want to do. And yet we have the Holy Spirit. He can literally intervene in our lives in ways that we couldn't have intervention prior to Christ being our Savior. And it's encouraging to me just to know that I'm not on the journey alone anymore, that it's not by my might or wealth or effort, but it is entirely upon Him. And the ability to, what I say is to exhale, because it doesn't depend on me anymore at all, is really, it's liberating. And the Holy Spirit is we talk a lot about data power centers for AI factories now, and you know how these places are being built everywhere. The Holy Spirit is the ultimate power center for the ultimate intelligence, and that is the spiritual intelligence within us. And it really is something that we can rely upon, but also take great comfort in. As we prepare to wrap up here for in just the next minute, what do you want us to take away from these five elements of standing as we prepare to try to be better at this?
1: Well, I would say Christians are not called to win culture wars. We're called to faithfully represent Christ.
0: That's right. That's right.
1: And that means standing in truth without compromise, walking in grace without fear, living in humility without pride, resting in peace without anxiety, and relying on the power of the Holy Spirit every step of the way.
0: It's so true. And man, what a great reminder. And friends, if you missed any part of this week's How Do We Live, please go to SalemPodcastNetwork.com and just download the podcast from this week, or just subscribe and you'll get everything sent to you in your inbox on a regular basis, and you'll never miss an episode. But really, really good stuff. Dr. Dan Nelson, thank you for being with us.
1: Thank you for having me, Kevin.
0: You got it.
1: Thank you for your show.
0: Kevin McCullough, we've got a lot more to get to. Don't go anywhere.
2: Stick around for more of That Kevin next.
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0: All right, welcome back. Kevin McCullough, final few minutes. Kev, why do you make such a big deal about Mother's Day? And you'd think, since both my bride and I have lost our moms, sadly, that we would in some way not be as inclined to make a big deal about Mother's Day because it's painful. And I will agree with you, it is. To have lost my mom when I did, I was just in high school, 17 years old, and my bride lost hers in her 20s, it leaves a void. There's a hole that you can't, there's nothing that can replace it. But the reason that I want to celebrate moms all week this week is because the immense good they bring into our lives. I see that every day in the life of my bride, in how she loves our children, in how she prepares everything they need, how she keeps all the trains running exactly on time. And I don't think we can express enough gratitude as men, as kids, to our own moms and to the moms around us. So I've made this whole week a celebration of mothers. And on Thursday, we're going to talk to a bunch of them that are part of the Independent Women's Forum, and I hope that you'll join us for that. But we're kind of closing out the show each day this week with a little something different. My mom penned a poem when she was dying of cancer in her final 18 months that took a look at what she really felt was provision and protection, which is an interesting concept for a woman who's dying of cancer to think about. But she thought about God from the perspective of what she owed him because of his hands, what he had carried her through. And so she wrote the words that you're about to hear. I wrote a very sad melody to this when I was younger, but we've reworked it with the T Collective, and it's just called Hands. Happy Mother's Day. Take a listen.

0: words of Sharon McCullough from about 1987, my mom, as she was preparing her heart to be with her God, and something I'll never forget. Thank you for letting me reminisce about my mom. I'd love to hear about yours. 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There's a story behind every mom. What's your mom's story? Share with me. Kevin McCullough, we'll see you next time.
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3: With SRN News, I'm Ron Taylor. The setback for Democrats in Virginia.
4: The Virginia Supreme Court has struck down a Democratic congressional redistricting plan that had won voter approval. The court's 4-3 decision marked a major setback for Democrats in a nationwide redistricting battle with Republicans ahead of the midterm elections. The plan, approved in April by voters, could have helped Democrats win up to 4 additional U.S. House seats. But the court said state lawmakers violated procedural requirements when referring the plan to the ballot. A recent U.S. Supreme Court ruling that weakened the Voting Rights Act has been used by Republicans in several southern states to try to eliminate congressional districts held by Black Democratic lawmakers. I'm Haya Panjwani.
3: President Trump says U.S. forces again showed their superiority, responding to Iranian fast boat attacks in the Strait of Hormuz.
5: You probably heard we took our 3 destroyers and we rammed them through some pretty big stuff today, and the destroyers weren't hurt in any way. The people weren't hurt, but they were firing at us, and we were firing back at them.
3: The president also told reporters in Washington that the ceasefire was holding despite the violence. Secretary of State Marco Rubio says European allies must move beyond rhetoric and take concrete action against Iran.
6: The fundamental question every country, not Italy, every country needs to ask themselves is, are you going to normalize a country claiming to control an international waterway? Because if you normalize that, you've set a precedent that's going to get repeated in a dozen other places. And if the answer is no, we don't want to normalize it, then you better have something more than just strongly worded statements to back it up.
3: A hantavirus outbreak on a cruise ship in the Atlantic has sparked fear among Spanish passengers, not from illness, but from potential stigma upon returning home. Sensational news and memes have fueled anxiety, with many joking online about the ship being sunk. The WHO emphasizes that hantavirus is not like COVID-19. This is SRN News.
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12: 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And now, from the Connors and Sullivan Broadcast Studios, the man who is not what he wants to be, but is way grateful that he's not who he used to be, here,
17: 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It is That Kevin Show, thatkevinshow.com for all things related to the show. And we don't ever put it behind a paywall, so that's for your benefit. We just want you to have access to all the important things. And it is very significant that we are facing the ultimatum that we are as we start rounding the midweek portion and we're getting closer to the weekend. The tension in the Middle East, I think, is rising, and for good reason. The president today, he pauses Project Freedom, which was the administration's effort to get ships through the Strait of Hormuz. Iran was trying to fire on some ships that were going through. They weren't being successful, but that's not the reason that he put a pause on. And he said if Iran doesn't come to terms for, you know, immediately, he said today that assuming Iran agrees to give what has been agreed to, which is perhaps a big assumption, the already legendary Epic Fury will be at an end, and the highly effective blockade will allow the Hormuz Strait to be open to all, including Iran. However, if they don't agree, the bombing starts, and it will be, sadly, at a much higher level and intensity than it was before, Trump wrote on Truth Social. The remarks come as Project Freedom, the U.S. military operation to open the strait, is temporarily paused. Trump halted the operation Tuesday, saying that great progress was being made toward a potential deal with Iran and to end the conflict. And here's the catch. It's the same kind of dog and pony show, but I'm hopeful that we're getting a better understanding of who we're needing to deal with, and we're dealing with them in a more accurate way. My concern is that all of these fly the vice president to Pakistan and meet in Islamabad or whatever, is that it wasted a lot of time and energy that I think the Ayatollahs thought they could recoup, you know, status and ground and weapons for. They weren't really successful with that, but they were successful in delaying. And it actually helped us because we got more firepower into the region. The president did hail a tentative peace deal being in the works with Iran. And I think that him saying that on Truth Social is a good sign. Shortly after the post, Trump told media outlets, "I don't think there should be any imminent plans to make a trip to the Middle East for any long-time peace deal talks or denuclearization signing. It's too far." No, it's too much, he says. Trump has long panned his peace negotiators getting on long trek to the Middle East for merely exchanging ceasefire and peace proposals, repeating many times in the past week that talks with him and his administration can be done on the telephone. He said, "I think we'll do it on the phone." Trump's Truth Post came as reports suggested Washington and Tehran were nearing a possible framework to end their 67-day war. With Pakistan helping mediate talks, Trump said he was meeting with military officials Wednesday morning amid announcements of an end to Operation Epic Fury before the 60-day authorization of military force deadline this week. Here's what I think we're doing right. And you can put this in Kev's notebook of predictions. But I honestly believe that the best posture he can take right now is to basically pretend that the leaders don't exist. They're the ones that are suffering. Our blockade is working. If we have to get someone through the strait, we know how to do it. We've had zero casualties of anyone going through the strait. There's been no landmines that have gone off, et cetera, et cetera. So it's one of those things where right now we are literally, there is no pressure on us to do anything. That's not the same for the Ayatollahs. The Ayatollahs have all the pressure on them. Their oil production is about to back up. And you talk about constipation. That system cannot handle oil that doesn't flow through the pipeline. It literally gums up the works. It literally turns into such a sticky situation that it ruins the wells. And if that happens, then they've got the problem of where do they start getting money to operate with? Now, we've effectively cut off China from them buying their oil, which was their only and biggest customer. So the pending summit between Xi and Trump is going to be, it's going to be huge in terms of what it means, because that's going to mean great boons for our energy industry, but it's also going to mean several layers better for our defense situation. And it essentially moves one of our biggest hostile opponents into at least a neutral category, at least for a while the deal would be in place. So pretty interesting stuff. What I love about the president's posture is that he's basically saying, he says it to the world, but really what he's saying is being said to the leadership in Tehran. We're not going anywhere. We're not traveling anywhere to sign anything. You send people to us and you agree to what we said or nothing changes. And if you don't agree soon, not only will nothing change, it's going to get a lot worse for you, because we're going to take out your power plants. We're going to take out your bridges. And you're not going to have any means of getting around. And if you know anything about how the people in Iran are dealing right now, they weren't getting electricity from the regime anyway. The regime is hoarding all of the energy, the electricity and the power to mine Bitcoin. So it's a pretty, I don't know, interesting scenario. And you can only hope that the Iranian leadership understands that the president doesn't make things. He doesn't say things are certain when they're not certain. And he is certain that there will be a significantly escalated bombing campaign if after this pause in Project Freedom and the supposed negotiations don't go through and go through winsomely. All right, that's kind of the update from Iran. Kevin McCullough, glad to have you here. We're still celebrating moms all week. We've got another celebration planned for today. I hope you'll stick with us for the full show. Coming up this hour, well, let me give you a programming note. So tomorrow, we're going to be broadcasting live from the Independent Women Forum's summit in Washington, D.C., with a lot of the people that you've heard on week after week with me for the last 2 years. They're all going to be in one spot. It's just going to be a day of celebrating women and the Independent Women's Forum summit. And I'm looking forward to this incredibly. I'll also be attending their gala tomorrow night. And the president's chief of staff is scheduled to speak, Susie Wiles. And tomorrow at the luncheon, Tulsi Gabbard is scheduled to speak. So looking forward to some great time with the Independent Women's Forum. But because of that, we're not going to have How Do We Live tomorrow. So I've asked Dr. Dan Nelson to be with us for the full hour today, first hour, to finish out the Standing In series, because it's such a good series and it was so important that we did it. I just wanted to make sure we could get it done. So he's coming up next for an extended visit. Kevin McCullough, That Kevin Show. Don't go away.
18: 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U.S. doctors warn of a potentially bad year for Lyme disease with an unusually high number of tick bites already reported. The CDC issued an early advisory to the public as May is usually when tick bites are already spiking and it's already started. 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

0: back to Times Square. It's Kevin McCullough, That Kevin Show, and everything online at thatkevinshow.com. We never put anything behind a paywall because we want you to have access to it. I am really pleased to have my next guest back. We haven't been able to speak in person in quite some time, and Dr. Michael Youssef is one of my favorite voices in the culture. He comes at it from a really wholly different whole cloth perspective than a lot of American pundits because he sees what others don't, having roots from the Middle East and understanding what the radicals are all about and really aligning some thoughts between like radical Islamists and the progressives here in the U.S. And it's just always a pleasure to have him. His new book is called An Unholy Alliance. And he joins us now. Dr. Michael Youssef, welcome back.
1: Thank you, Kevin. I was just reminiscing with our staff about how many times I've been there with you in the studio in the past years, but we're so glad to reconnect this way. And thank you for having me. This is a very important topic. It's very
0: serious. It really is. And when you see what's playing out right in front of us in Iran right now, I'm just, before we get into the book, and I want everybody to go buy An Unholy Alliance. You can get it on Amazon and get it on all the booksellers. They've got a version on Kindle that's even available. So go get it, An Unholy Alliance. But before we get into the depths of that, I just want to get your reaction in terms of what you're watching play out with Iran, with the U.S., with Israel, where everything stands from your perspective?
1: Well, I sometimes chuckle because every time I hear about ceasefire, every time I say we're having negotiation, and I said, I wish I could say something to Mr. Trump and the administration. These people do not know what the truth is. Hmm. In fact, it was the Shia Muslims who invented this a form of jurisprudence or law within, you know, religious laws. It was called taqiyya. And it started among the Shiites in the early days when they were fighting with the Sunnis 1,400 years ago. And that is to lie to your enemy, and it's considered to be a virtue. Not just it's okay, it's a virtue. And then the Sunnis later on adopted the same thing. But particularly with the Iranians, I don't believe a word they say. No matter, they can swear on a stack of Qurans. I would not believe a thing they say, because they are determined, even though they were decimated and the leadership has been decimated, but they're still very, very ideologues in terms of world domination and in terms of awaiting for the 12th Imam, who supposedly disappeared in infancy 1,000 years ago, and they're waiting for him to show up. But he's only going to show up. He's going to come back and declare his imamship when the world is in a state of chaos in order to save his people, the Shiites.
0: This anticipation of this 12th Imam, this kind of Messiah-like character that they believe is coming, they're willing to die for him. They're willing to sacrifice other human beings to bring that about. So on some level, if you're willing to die for the cause, you're not going to be an easy opponent to deal with.
1: No. And you cannot, they're just not, the ground is not level in these negotiations. Because in their mind and their mindset, the worse things get, the more they force the hand of this Mahdi to show up, the 12th Imam. And so they wanted chaos. They wanted war. That's why they had proxies in Lebanon and in Gaza and Yemen, because they want to create this worldwide chaos. And the worse it gets, the more they can force his hand to show. So this just is no logic in their arguments and discussion.
0: We're speaking with Pastor Michael Youssef. His book is called An Unholy Alliance. Before we get to the book directly, Dr. Youssef, I want to ask you about your perspective of the end of days. Do you believe that this is setting up anything that we would see or anticipate in what we see in Revelation?
1: Well, there is so much that is going on right now in terms, I am not a end-time preacher
0: with
1: the charts and all of that. But I'm also a Bible
0: I don't trust
1: believer.
0: The ones who do, by the way, which is why I trust you.
1: but I always go back to the Lord Jesus himself and what he said in Matthew 24. In Matthew 24, he gives about six, I think that's my count, of what he calls labor pains. And all of the labor pains, you know, they don't start at the beginning of the pregnancy. They don't start in the middle of the pregnancy, but they start toward the end. Mm. And even though all of these things, like the famine, the war and rumors of war, the earthquakes, and all of these things have been with us for a long, long time. But the logic of our Savior's argument is that just as a woman, when she's getting close to giving birth, the labor pains become increase in intensity and in frequency, that all these things that he referred to as labor pain are now increasing in intensity and in frequency. Mm. They're happening more often. Think of Daniel, it's his last chapter. He talks about there will be increase in knowledge. My goodness, I did the research. And some in the past, knowledge could increase every century or two, and then got to decades. Now, knowledge is increasing every few weeks, literally. And so, the great apostasy. Oh my goodness, how many so-called evangelical preachers who are now going through deconstruction? How many people turning their back? Now, I'm thankful to hear that some of the younger generation want more to know more about more religion. I hope they go to Jesus, not religion. That's good news. But nonetheless, when you see so many churches have abdicated biblical truth, abdicated the core of the gospel, you realize that the great apostasy is upon us. And the other thing our Lord said is that the gospel of the kingdom shall be preached around the world to every nation as a testimony to every nation. And then the end will come. And so all of these things that our Lord Jesus said is what really convinced me that we are getting there.
0: Well, and your book delves into that even more so. And we've got you for a nice good chunk of time today. So I'm thankful for that. I do want to point out one other thing about what you just said, though. And I love the fact that you didn't break out the charts and do all this, the crazy stuff, because I have a 15-year-old who's asking me about Revelations now. He's watching YouTube and reading stuff, and I'm like, James, the main thing that we need to be doing as believers is pointing people to Jesus. If we are pointing people to Jesus, then when he comes, we will be ready. But if he comes and we're not doing that, then we're not ready. So it doesn't really matter the when, it matters who we're being at the time. But having said that, it does present an interesting dilemma, and this is one of the things that we talk about here in the New York area, kind of on a local level, differently than a national level, and that is that our mission doesn't change. Like, we're called to be winsome, we're called to be truthful, we're called to tell the truth, even if the culture hates God, even if they hate his word, even if they look at us as though we're some sort of inbred stepchild. Like, it is upon us to be resolute to say there is a Redeemer and his name is Jesus Christ.
1: Absolutely, and that's my message. I think sometimes when you get people debating and arguing over the charts and who's going up and who's coming down and all this, I believe that's a distraction by the devil from preaching of the gospel. Mm. Mm. And it is a burden of my heart. That's why I'm taking the gospel message on the road. We've been all over the world. We had Ireland and Australia and so many of the cities in the United States. We were in Boston and D.C. and we'll be in Houston and San Antonio in the fall. And so I believe with all my heart, this is the call of the church today more than ever. I plead with pastors every time I speak to pastors. I said, the Great Commission is more urgent today even than in the first day when our Lord Jesus gave that commission to the disciples.
0: Amen.
1: It is absolutely imperative that we take that very seriously now.
0: Amen. All right, when we come back, we're going to delve into this brand new book from Dr. Youssef called An Unholy Alliance, How Progressivism Brought About an Islamist Invasion. And maybe those of you living in the middle country, Ohio, don't face this much, but I'll tell you, in New York, we're living it out every day. Come right back. Don't go anywhere.
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8: With SRN News, I'm Ron Taylor. Alabama lawmakers have approved a plan for a new U.S. House primaries if courts allow the state to use different congressional districts in this year's elections. Republican Governor Kay Ivey signed the measure into law Friday, shortly after the legislature approved it. The action came on the same day that the Virginia Supreme Court dealt a major setback to Democrats by overturning a redistricting plan that could have helped Democrats win as many as four additional House seats. President Trump says the leaders of Russia and Ukraine have agreed to his request for a three-day ceasefire and an exchange of prisoners. The president said that such a halt to hostilities could be the beginning of the end of the long war between them. The military says its forces fired on and disabled two Iranian oil tankers after exchanging fire with Iranian forces in the Strait of Hormuz overnight. United Arab Emirates, meanwhile, reported another missile and drone attack on Friday. This is SRN News.
9: In today's culture, we know that living in God's Word is taking a back seat. It's time to turn that trend around here on The Word.

0: says from New York, that Kevin McCullough.
1: Welcome back. It's Kevin McCullough. It's That Kevin Show, thatkevinshow.com, and always pleased to have you with us. Also, always pleased to have Dr. Michael Youssef, and his new book is called An Unholy Alliance, How Progressivism Brought About an Islamist Invasion. And Dr. Youssef, you address this directly in the book, but I've started seeing some of the bloggers and some of the social media people and some others talk about a red-green alliance. Right. And there's this idea that there's something synergistically working together to bring progressive interests and Islamic radicals. And sadly, here in New York City, where 9/11 happened 22 years ago, it's happening right here. We've now elected an Islamic radical mayor who identifies with all of the ideals of the terrorists. And it's playing out. Now, it's not playing out that way in a lot of the other rest of the country, but here in New York, we're seeing it firsthand. What is the Red-Green Alliance, and how do you define it in your book?
2: Well, I define the Red-Green Alliance as the green for the Islamists and the red for communists. And really, you're having socialists and communists agreeing together, at least partially, in order that they may defeat the common enemy, and that is Western civilization. They both hate Western civilization. And as I mentioned in the book, that in the past, when there was a green-red alliance, like in Egypt in the 50s, between the Muslim Brotherhood and the military hunters who led the 52 revolution, in the end, one is going to kill the other because this is a temporary kind of alliance. And then it happened again in 1979 in Iran. It was the leftists who led the revolution and got the Shah kicked out. In fact, they were all the prime minister, the foreign minister, all those articulate guys who were on television night after night speaking perfect English. They were all leftists. And then they invited Khomeini, and they thought they can have an alliance. And what did Khomeini learn from Nasser is that he basically killed all the leftists and then become an Islamist revolution in the truest sense of the word. And so those alliances will not last because, but for now, unfortunately, they're creating so much havoc. You look at England today with Prime Minister Starmer, and he now appointed an Islamophobe czar who is an Islamist. He said, I need to protect the Muslims. And I tweeted out something. I said, since when do terrorists need protection? And that it's happening in Australia with Albanese, the prime minister there, left prime minister. The leftists everywhere are either being paid off by Qatar or they are in ideologically, they hate Western civilization so much and all that Western civilization has given us. And by the way, I believe that Western civilization is the fruit of the Reformation.
1: Yes.
2: You see, the Reformation is what gave us freedom and understanding what freedom is and the personal responsibilities and all these things that we gained from the rise of the Reformation in the 1500s is what they hate. And that's what they want to destroy. And Karl Marx said the first thing you need to destroy is the family.
1: Well, and that is what they have focused on, particularly the progressives. I mean, I've seen some of this here in New York, where you have now a mayor who's very, very much sided with the radical Islamists, who's touting Marxism as his economic ways. What ways do they typically work together? And what ultimately leads the Islamist to kill the Marxist?
2: Eventually, because they really are, I mean, they, as I said, this is just a temporary thing, but it cannot last. I mean, look what they do to the gays in Iran or in Gaza. Oh, my goodness. One of the leaders of Hamas, out of just sheer suspicion that he may be gay, they tortured him and they killed him. In Iran, they take them up a high-rise building and just throw them down. And that's what I don't understand. All the LGBTQSYZ, and the, you know, and you see now banners that says, you know, queers for Palestine. Do they understand what they will do to them? But that's the problem. I believe with all my heart personally, after 52 years in the ordained ministry, is that Satan is behind all of this.
3: Yes.
2: You see,
3: yes.
2: He has not only blinded them. Once he blinded them, he uses them. They are his foot soldiers. And his basic mission is to destroy and kill. Steal, destroy, and kill. And that's what they're doing.
3: Yeah.
2: They are doing his bidding. Behind the scenes, Satan is operating all those spiritual forces of darkness that are operating. And now, so many people, when the Christian faith fades away, Satan takes over.
3: Well, it's why, to be candid, Dr. Youssef, it's why we can't have any bystanders. Christians have to be on the field, in the game, in the arena of where the

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12: 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Listen to this. Citigroup analysts are sounding the alarm. Silver could surge to $150 an ounce as it pushes past recent records. Meanwhile, gold is breaking through over $5,000 per ounce and holding near historic highs. 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When the biggest players move into gold and silver like this, it's a

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0: So glad to have you with us. It's That Kevin Show from New York. We come to you from Times Square, but glad to have Dr. Michael Youssef joining us. Even if he's in a much sunnier, warmer climate than we are, we are always glad to see his shining smile as he comes. And that's one of the things that separates us, Dr. Youssef, is it not? If ultimately the idea of everything that the progressive movement and the Islamic radicals have leads to death, and yep. all kinds of forms of death, spiritual death, yep. physical death, relational death, emotional death, the death of your own intelligence and mental health. I mean, there's all kinds of things that go into that. That just makes the message of Jesus and what he offers you so much more vibrant and so much more dynamic and in such contrast to what the other side has to offer.
1: Absolutely. And one of the great ironies, and a lot of people don't know this because the media doesn't report it, that there are thousands upon thousands upon thousands, I would actually venture to say millions, in the Muslim world, in Iran, and in the other Muslim countries who are coming to Christ in large numbers, even though at the threat of their own lives. But they're coming to Christ because once they start contrasting and see the love of Christ and understand the gospel and what they were brought up to learn, they embrace the Lord Jesus Christ. And I talk to so many of them. In fact, we have a television station dedicated 24/7 to the gospel in the Arab world. 260 million homes in the Arabic-speaking world. Kingdom Sat, Malakot in Arabic. And I talk to some of them, and they will say, now we can really die for the truth. Mm. We were willing to die for a lie. Now we can die for the truth. We'll be happy to do it. And they pay, literally, they lose their jobs, they lose their families, they lose a home, they get kicked out of home. And that's what my son is very involved in helping them, called Help the Persecuted. And so this is the irony. This is here in the West, in Europe, and in the United States, and in Australia, and Canada. We are departing from the truth of the gospel, or at least passive in the churches. We just sit in our churches, we sing our songs, and then we leave, and we don't have that urgency of gospel proclamation. And I really believe that what you're saying is exactly what needs to be done.
0: We have to be a gospel-forward culture. It seems to me that when we went through COVID and have come out the other side, and we're seeing some of these cataclysmic global, you know, October 7th type of events going on, it seems like to me there is starting to be a hunger in the in our culture, in a sense that they're not getting the truth in other places. And I have pastors telling me that there's people coming to them saying, Tell me what you believe. I need more of what you have. And the admonition to the pastors listening is you better be ready to tell them, because they're coming to you asking. But do you sense that same spiritual hunger and searching by people in the days that we're living in?
1: Yes. Even Gallup has reported that the interest on the part of those who are in their 20s has gone from 28% to 42%.
0: Wow.
1: That is a huge rise, and I actually just wrote an op-ed about it. And we better be ready to welcome, train, disciple. I have preached the next generation, the importance of modeling, discipling the next generation for the last 40 years, and we're doing it here in Atlanta. And I just plead with pastors to begin to think of discipling that next generation. Maybe that's a generation that will bring about the Great Awakening, which we have been praying for decades now.
0: For the final 2 minutes that I have you, if someone is listening today and they see all that's going on, and you had a chance to just sit with them one-on-one over a cup of coffee, what would your message to them be at this very moment?
1: Wake up. In two words, wake up. And if you are beginning to wake up, then I want to help you see the whole truth, the truth and the whole truth, which is in Jesus Christ. But meanwhile, the Christians who are listening, and the freedom-loving, even if they're not Christians or Jewish or religious at all, but if they're freedom-loving, they need to realize that freedom could absolutely not be here in 2 years' time.
0: Mm.
1: If we do nothing, because, I mean, the voting, the out there getting the right, the candidates who are freedom-loving candidates, those are the common things that we have. Now, to be sure, I'm about Jesus and about the gospel. But at the same time, I'm also a citizen of this country. I'm a legal immigrant, and I love this country genuinely, and I want to see this country to go back to its roots instead of departing from its roots. And so, as a citizen, I would say, if you cherish freedom, if you want that freedom for your children and your grandchildren, we're blessed with 15 grandchildren, then you wake up and see what is happening, the deception, the lying, the cheating on media and some politicians.
0: Yeah.
1: You know, we need to be good citizens as well as truly Bible-believing, Christ-centered Christians.
0: Get a copy of Dr. Youssef's book, An Unholy Alliance. It's going to open your eyes in a lot of ways. And then do what Dr. Youssef just closed on there. You know, Daniel, as a young man, was taken from his home. He never got to worship with people in his form of worship ever again. He died in a foreign country, but he quoted the prophet Jeremiah, and he said, I need to work for the welfare of the city that I'm in. He didn't abandon his role within that culture. He adapted. He served multiple kingships and governments. And friends, we can do the same right here. We can have an impact where we are, but we have to be involved. We cannot sit on the sidelines. The days are too serious for that. And that's what an unholy alliance from Dr. Michael Youssef really drives home. It's subtitled How Progressivism Brought About an Islamist Invasion. And that invasion has arrived on the shores of America. We've got to recognize that. Dr. Youssef, thank you for spending time with us. It's always a joy.
1: Delighted to see you again, Kevin. Thank you for having me, brother.
0: Very much. Our pleasure indeed. Kevin McCullough coming back from New York. Don't go anywhere.
2: Stick around for more of That Kevin next.
0: Hi, Kevin McCullough of That Kevin Show. 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
0: All right, Kevin McCullough, so glad to have you with us and so thankful for you to be able to join us each weekday. Grateful for my team, grateful for Mr. Sambolin and Mr. Garrett and Lady Tanika and all the guests that are with me on a regular basis today. Dr. Solano, also Dr. Nelson, got a lot of doctors on the show today. Appreciate all of that. And I appreciate you, friend, for being there. I have not made an apology for this. Mother's Week is what I've called this, Mother's Day Week. I think one day is not nearly enough to celebrate mom with. They do too much. They labor too long. They love too deeply to take that any of that for granted. And we're celebrating them. And part of the reason I celebrate so hard every year is because I haven't had mine since I was 17. And next year, that will be 40 complete years that I've been without my mom. I will have been without my mom for as long as she lived. She died when she was 40. I married a bride whose mother was born the same year as mine, loved the same Jesus, had two firstborns. I'm 10 years older than her firstborn, but somehow we found each other. Read the same Bible, died of the same disease, prayed to the same God, and loved us in pretty remarkable ways. Always grateful for the love of a mom who is sacrificial like that. So, in our continuing celebration of moms, I'm going to end today with a little tune that my little collective group came up with. It's simply called Celeste Esther and Sharon Elizabeth, which were the names of two of the greatest women that ever lived, even though we lost them far too early. Happy Mother's Day to everybody.

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2: With SRN News, I'm Ron Taylor. The Virginia Supreme Court has struck down a Democratic congressional redistricting plan that had won voter approval. More from correspondent Bernie Bennett.
3: The court's 4-3 decision Friday marked a major setback for Democrats in a nationwide redistricting battle with Republicans ahead of the midterm elections. The plan, approved April 21st by voters, could have helped Democrats win up to 4 additional U.S. House seats. But the court said state lawmakers violated procedural requirements when referring the plan to the ballot. A recent U.S. Supreme Court ruling that weakened the Voting Rights Act has been used by Republicans in several southern states to try to eliminate congressional districts held by black Democratic leaders. Bernie Bennett in Washington.
2: Google has reached a $50 million settlement in a class action lawsuit with a group of black employees.
4: The settlement includes a commitment to equity measures but does not admit liability. Plaintiffs April Curley, Ronica Lewis, Raina Reed, and Desiree Mayon were joined by other former workers from New York and California. The lawsuit claimed Google shunted black employees into lower-level positions, hazed interviewees, and that hiring managers deemed black candidates not googly enough, a dog whistle for racial discrimination. In a statement, attorney Ben Crump says the case is about accountability and that the settlement sends a clear message across Silicon Valley and beyond that companies must ensure fair treatment of black employees at every level. I'm Jennifer King.
2: President Trump says the leaders of Russia and Ukraine have agreed to his request for a 3-day ceasefire and an exchange of prisoners. The president said that such a halt to hostilities could be the beginning of the end of the long war between them. The military says its forces fired on and disabled 2 Iranian oil tankers after exchanging fire with Iranian forces in the Strait of Hormuz. The United Arab Emirates, meanwhile, reported another missile and drone attack Friday. The violence further undermines a month-old ceasefire that officials insist remains in effect. This is SRN News.
5: When we talk about Israel, we're not just talking about a place. We're talking about a people connected to a promise. A promise made by God, one He has never broken. A promise that didn't end in the pages of Scripture, but continues even now. Because God's character doesn't change. What He begins, He sustains. What He promises, He fulfills. What He declares, He remains faithful to across every generation. And that matters today, because if God's promises could fade over time, what would that mean for any of us? But Scripture tells us they don't. The gifts and the calling of God are irrevocable. So the people of Israel, they matter. And right now, families are running to shelters as sirens sound. Parents are comforting children in the middle of the night. Elderly men and women are waiting for help. Holocaust survivors, those who have already endured so much, are facing fear once again. Many who once knew great suffering now live with uncertainty another day. This isn't just a moment of crisis, it's a moment of response. For Christians, caring for the Jewish people isn't rooted in politics. It's rooted in trust in a God who is faithful to His word. It's rooted in remembering that when God speaks, His promises still stand. And when we align our hearts with His, we don't stay distant. We step in, we pray, we care, we move toward those who are hurting. 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

0: 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And now, from the Connors and Sullivan Broadcast Studios, the man who is not what he wants to be, but is way grateful that he's not who he used to be, here, the
1: 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And I'm grateful that you're telling your friends. And if you just tell two friends today, we can grow this show by 300% in the very near future, just because you do that. 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I am feeling this year even more than traditionally. I am feeling this year festive about Mother's Day, which is next Sunday. And men, I just have to tell you this. I've got to get it off my chest. If you do not make the biggest, sappiest, fattest deal in the world, a big, fat, sappy, happy deal about everything related to the mother of your children and the mother who raised you, you sir, are a person to be deeply mourned, because I don't think you'll be long for this world. Here's my real bottom line. Love the fact that there have been so many diligent, faithful, persistent mothers that have given such life to so many amazing people. And I don't think we can do enough to say thank you. Not for one day. So I started this a couple of years ago, but this is going to be Mother's Week. Not just Mother's Day on Sunday, but Mother's Week. And we're gonna think about moms. I'm actually going to talk to you a little bit about public policy and data and science and moms, because there's a whole lot that we never talk about, but it's super important in terms of understanding the impact that a mother has on kids. And it's just a love letter to moms all week this week. And if you've never had kids and you always wanted one, but you've been a mentor to somebody, if you have been a spiritual mother to someone, if you've been a substitutionary mom, a stepmom, someone who moved into a kid's life and had to be a mom when they didn't have one, this is all about you as well. So there's an incredible opportunity this week for us to just celebrate moms in the most spectacular way possible. I am reminded every single day how unique, special, and amazing mothers are. And though I do not have one that's walking on this planet any longer biologically, I have one very dear person who has been kind of a surrogate mom to me for years. We've reconnected in recent months, and it's just been a joy to have her back in my life, bouncing all kinds of things off of her, saying, what do you think about this and how about that and so forth. And I don't know where you're at on this journey. Maybe you're a mom who has, you know, some heartache with your kids right now, choices they've made, choices other people have made. I want us to celebrate those of you that are in the trenches, sticking it out, praying and working like mad to be an influence on your kid's life, and knowing that many times it comes with less than perfect results, and sometimes it comes with a great deal of heartache. You are not overlooked. You are not forgotten. This week on this show, we will celebrate mothers in an amazing way. And by the way, we're going to put our money where our mouth is too. If you have not yet signed up to win $2,000 for mom, you have just 6 days left. Go to thatkevinshow.com, click on promotions, and register to win $2,000 cash for mom. Maybe you can't buy her the Chanel bag she wants, but $2,000 could help. Maybe she doesn't want the Chanel bag. Maybe she wants to take a flight to come see you. Maybe you want to use it to be able to do something for her that she's not been able to do for herself. Whatever the case may be, we are giving away $2,000 for mom for Mother's Day. And all you got to do to register to for your chance to win is go to thatkevinshow.com and click on the promotions tab and then be listening. And you can enter as many times as you want to. You can enter as often as you want to. I think once per day actually is the limit. But as many days as you wish between now and Mother's Day, and we're gonna make someone really, really happy. Also, speaking of making someone happy, I promised last week that we were giving away another That Kevin Show mug with the America 250 emblem on it, and then I didn't give one away. So I am going to announce today the name that we did draw on Friday. Alexander Franco from Studio City, California. You will be receiving the new That Kevin Show mug with America 250 on the back. It's a collector's edition, and I hope that it just blesses your coffee and your Diet Coke or whatever else you put in that thing. I hope that it's just a real fun part of your life. For being able to enjoy That Kevin Show in mug form. And friends, if you want to get one for yourself, we've got them. They're really sharp looking, and they hold more than the old mugs did in the old store. We used to have really sharp That Kevin Show mugs, and all it would hold is an Americano. These, there's room for an Americano, and then I can get two more espressos in it as well. Don't ask me why I need three shots of coffee in one cup, but I'm just saying I can. And it's nice to know that I can. I'm not saying that I do. I'm not saying that I don't. I'm just saying it's able to hold it. The capacity is there. That's what I'm getting at in respect to that. So, register for your chance to win that. We're going to give another mug away on Friday. And all week long, we're going to highlight mom in song at the end of the show as well. So 5 Mother's Day songs for your week. And I'm looking forward to seeing how you celebrate moms. By the way, I'd love for you to send me a note about what made your mom special. I'd love to read some of these on the air this week. I'm going to ask some of our guests, why was your mom special to you? What was it? What was the one significant thing that touched you in a way that only mom could do? And I would love to just celebrate mothers with you. It's Yay Moms. We're going to give moms cash. We will draw probably the name of a mom on Friday for a mug. We are going to celebrate mothers all week, and we've got even special music for that. So I just hope that you'll stick around for the entire week. It's going to be a wonderful, wonderful, wonderful week celebrating moms the way they should be celebrated. Real quickly, let me get you caught up on some news. This breaking news, the United Arab Emirates had to announce that their air defense systems were busy responding to a missile threat earlier this morning. They were encouraging their people in the UAE to remain in a safe location and follow official channels for warnings and updates. This is all in expectation of Iran not agreeing to anything and still trying to act bad. They say that their air defenses are responding, and the UAE Defense Ministry said it intercepted 4 missiles that were launched from Iran this morning. So, you know, while we're hopeful that a positive conclusion to all of that can occur, it looks that, you know, Iran has not yet learned its lesson. So we'll continue to follow this story through the week as we can. All right. Happy Mother's Week. Kevin McCullough coming right back. Don't go away.
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0: Chris from New York. That Kevin. Kevin McCullough.
1: All right, Kevin McCullough. Glad to be with you. It's That Kevin Show. Everything that we do is at thatkevinshow.com, including all the various niche content things like the food and travel and the music stuff and all the other stuff. It's all there, and you can go and get it. Every day at this point in the show, we ask the big question, how do we live? And we do that in light of the fact that the culture doesn't have a lot of use for God, really doesn't have any use for his word, and yet we are called to live as believers faithfully and intentionally in where we're going. Well, we've been talking with Dr. Dan Nelson this week of Ojai Valley Calvary Chapel in California. And just a programming note, tomorrow and Friday, because of the Independent Women Forum's summit, we're not going to have the opportunity to finish out as we normally would. And this happens infrequently, but sometimes it does. But I still want to get the full week of stuff that Dr. Nelson has for us. So we're going to do an extended edition of How Do We Live today. And I'm really grateful that he's got the time for us. And Dan, I really have enjoyed this week so far. We've been looking at a series that you've titled Standing In. And there's been these five different kind of specific focuses that you had planned on laying out for us, and we have the final three, which are standing in humility, standing in peace, and standing in the power of the Holy Spirit. And I don't want to rush you. I want to make sure we have the ability to process this. But this is very relevant to the question, how do we live? A question that I don't think we ask about ourselves nearly enough anymore.
2: I think that's so true, Kevin. First, thank you for having me back on the show. And, you know, we began talking about standing in truth, which is standing upon the Word of God and the truths of God, the promises of God. And then we moved into standing in grace. And it's so important that we begin there, I believe, as we move into humility today and then beyond, because these are the principles of God in Christ that He's given to us to really be relevant in the culture, especially knowing that there are so many culture clashes. There is a spiritual battle. There is also just confusion and anxiety that many people are facing. And I really believe that now is the time, as much as ever, where the world that is lost and dying and wandering and anchorless needs Christians that are rock solid, grounded, and taking a stand, a spiritual stand. You know, the right way, not the wrong kind of stand, but a true spiritual stand that is helpful, that is a rescuer, if you will, in Christ, to be helpful to people. Because many of the people that are opposed to us today that seem like they are on the wrong side, or sometimes they're even in Christians' faces and maybe outwardly persecuting, even institutionally, some of them, I think that they are our future brothers and sisters and don't even know it yet. And if we treated them like pre-believers, and if our attitude and our prayers were rightly positioned, standing in truth of God and the promises of God, standing in the grace, and today talking about standing in humility, I really see it as a difference-making, really as the plan of God, power of the gospel, and how we reach his people. Because some of the people that are in Christians' faces to shout at them, they may be our future Bible study leaders in local churches. They may be our future ministry leaders, elders and deacons in congregations. Some of them may be our future pastors. The culture sees oftentimes Christians as self-righteous. And I think that there's some confusion and perceptions there. And even the perception of pride can undermine a message. So prideful tone and even make a true message feel false to the hearer. And people are more open to truth when they feel understood and not judged. It's been well said, humility disarms hostility. Yeah. So I was reflecting, Kevin, on what it says in the scriptures in the New Testament. 1 Peter 5:5, God resists the proud, but gives grace to the humble. And even Jesus himself, Kevin, humbled himself, it says in Philippians 2.
1: The ability to be humble is a bigger challenge sometimes for those who live very holy lives, at least outwardly looking as though they are holy. But humility is always an issue of the heart. It's always an issue of posture, of me before a holy God. And we don't preach on that much anymore. Like, I was just scrolling Instagram over the weekend, and there was a fellow that did a little, 2-minute video, and he was talking about how, the church has almost become a therapeutic outlet. Like, you go in on Sunday morning, and if you're depressed, we fix depressed. And if you're down, we fix down. And if you're, it's always like kind of about what the focus of your emotion or issue is at the time. And it's not that the church doesn't offer hope for people that are in those circumstances, but the idea that we preach the holiness of God and how that should in fact humble us to live gratefully. And if we're truly living gratefully and humbly, that's going to be exhibited in how we treat other people. That was very true of Jesus. That this is something that we're missing in our discipling of the next generation.
2: Well, that's absolutely true, Kevin. And, the more we see Christ, his glory, the more we realize ourselves in relationship to our sin and the grace of God in our salvation, how we are literally saved by grace, as Scripture says. And therefore, really, maybe we should unpack that for just a second and say that grace is unmerited favor. We haven't earned our salvation. It's not because we are necessarily good people. Therefore, we are Christians. Christians are people who acknowledge their sin and their need for a Savior. They know that Jesus is the Savior for sinners, and they've simply said, Jesus, here I am, a sinner, please save me. And the more we stay in that space, it brings us into a sense of humility. Let's be honest, working out the pride in us is just part of the spiritual journey. But I want to acknowledge real fast, Kevin, that in the culture clashes and when people offend you and when people say things, oftentimes ignorantly, but they say these things that are hurtful, there's that temptation that's right at the door to get prideful or to get indignant, even self-righteous, or have this sort of moral superiority and lashing back. And that's the danger. That's the part we want to catch, I think, right now, by just warning ourselves and all of your listeners, the power of humility, the strength in humility. It's not a weakness. That's what I think some people might be presuming, as though humility is weak, as though grace is weak. No, it's a position of strength. It's a position of that requires a lot of power, specifically the power of the Holy Spirit.
1: Well, and if you think about it, the most powerful entity in existence is the one that paid our price. The most powerful and the least worthy of enduring punishment on behalf of someone else took it on voluntarily. I don't care who you are. If you could be, the most powerful politician or bodybuilder or just whatever we think of in terms of strength here on this planet, without the acknowledgement of what God has done and that unmerited favor, as you were just saying. It's interesting. I regularly, this is terrible, but I regularly with my kids, if they're not exactly doing what they're supposed to do, there will be, a discussion with dad about what happened. And sometimes there's the writing of papers or sentences or grounding from, iPads or laptops or whatever for a period of time. And other times there's a reprieve from what would be punishment, or there's a gift that they don't deserve. And I will often quiz them, is this mercy or grace that Dad's showing you right now? And even when they've been given a paper to write, if they've done something that, you know, they really do know that was not as it should be, they'll say that even sometimes the punishment is a form of mercy or grace, depending on what it is. So these are concepts that I think, especially for people that are rearing children, talk to them about the concept of gratitude. Talk to them about what it means to live humbly before a God who saved you. And sow those seeds early, because they do catch on. In fact, I now catch my kids when we're watching a movie or whatever, and they go, oh, that's grace.
2: just
1: blurt it out. And that leads to humility. All right, stay with us. We've got a very special edition of How Do We Live Today. Don't go anywhere.
0: Stick around for more of That Kevin next. 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
3: With SRN News, I'm Ron Taylor. The U.S. military says its forces fired on and disabled two Iranian oil tankers after exchanging fire with Iranian forces in the Strait of Hormuz. The United Arab Emirates, meanwhile, reported another missile and drone attack Friday. The violence further undermines a month-old ceasefire that U.S. officials insist remains in effect. President Trump says the leaders of Russia and Ukraine have agreed to his request for a three-day ceasefire and an exchange of prisoners. The president said that such a halt to hostilities could be the beginning of the end of the long war between them. Alabama lawmakers have approved a plan for a new U.S. House primaries if courts allow the state to use different congressional districts in this year's elections. Republican Governor Kay Ivey signed the measure into law yesterday, shortly after the legislature approved it. The action came on the same day that the Virginia Supreme Court dealt a major setback to Democrats by overturning a redistricting plan. This is SRN News.
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0: Kevin McCullough. We're continuing the discussion of how do we live today with Dr. Dan Nelson from Ojai Valley, Calvary Chapel of Ojai Valley, which Ojai is spelled in a way that you probably wouldn't expect if you're not familiar with Southern California. But Dan, before we get back to our discussion, if people are in the, I don't know, the Ventura, Santa Barbara region, and they would like to come visit you guys this Sunday, first of all, what are you going to be teaching on, and where can they find you?
1: Well, we are in a Pentecost series in the resurrected life post-Easter. We are really being challenged in the book of John, the Gospel of John at chapter 21. And this, where we're at right now this Sunday is called Sunrise Service at the Lake, Breakfast with Jesus. So I hope people can come if they're in Southern California, and they can find out specific directions by going to calvaryojai.org. CalvaryOjai.org.
0: And Ojai is spelled O-J-A-I. So, friends, if you're trying to figure it out, Calvary Ojai, O-J-A-I, is how you get there. And that sounds like a fascinating series, by the way, Dan. Kudos to you on continuing the discussion. You know, a lot of times churches will, you know, hit Easter and you get one glorious day of resurrection power. And then it's on to, you know, the seven steps to heal friendships. And I'm just like, no, we got to do better than that. Like,
1: well, that is so true. And I got to tell you this, because you mentioned the Ojai Valley in Southern California, and the service title, which is Breakfast with Jesus, Sunrise Service at the Lake. And we have a lake. I'm only about a mile away from Lake Casitas. And Southern California doesn't have a lot of lakes.
0: Right.
1: So it's sort of unique, 6 miles from the beach, a beautiful, gorgeous lake, 1 mile from the chapel. So my point here is, many of us think of Sunrise Service, especially here at the lake, being an Easter morning thing, but Jesus held his sunrise service at the shores of the Sea of Galilee a couple of weeks later. So that's true. What the series sort of highlights.
0: That's true. Well, excellent. I hope people will check that out. Okay, we're talking about what it means to stand in truth, to stand in grace, to stand in humility. And having done all to stand, we want to stand in peace. This is the next in the series that we've been discussing thus far.
1: That's right. And we were just discussing how to deal with culture clashes, especially when people are in direct opposition in our faces, wanting to argue, wanting to go online and cancel you, wanting to try to make your reputation in social media bad in public, and sometimes even institutional persecution. How do we reply to that? And one of the positions that we're talking about from the Lord for us, in addition to standing in his truth, standing in his grace, we were talking about standing in humility. And growing from that, I just want to remind ourselves what it says in James 4:10, humble yourselves in the sight of the Lord, and he will lift you up. So the church does need to be lifted up in culture. And mostly Jesus needs to be lifted up in culture. And when we are lifting up Jesus and standing in these positions, these active, not weak, but strong positions in the Spirit, I think, and I'm really convinced that the gospel is powerful to rescue lives like you, like me. This is our testimony. And so we're growing in that conversation as we continue to stand now in peace, to stand in peace. You see, culture is anxious, Kevin. Culture is angry. Culture is reactive.
0: Yeah.
1: And there's so many reasons that, so many things going on, Kevin, right now. I've literally, Kevin, stood in the halls of Congress and had some of our leaders, our elected officials, plead, say, pray for us. It's dark some days here. It's a spiritual battle.
0: Yeah.
1: So my point here is that how should Christians reply? How can we effectively pray? Well, one, we need to know what's going on. That's why your show is so valuable. But one of the things that we need to remember is we need to respond spiritually, in the spirit. And we need to stand in peace. We can't live in anxiety. We can't just let the world's response model our attitudes and behaviors. So think about this for a second. Philippians 4:7 reminds us that the peace of God, which passes all understanding. We can't completely explain it because we can't completely understand it, but it's real. It will guard our hearts and our minds in Christ Jesus. And that's exactly what we need. We need our hearts guarded.

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3: When we talk about Israel, we're not just talking about a place. We're talking about a people connected to a promise. A promise made by God, one He has never broken. A promise that didn't end in the pages of Scripture, but continues even now. Because God's character doesn't change. What He begins, He sustains. What He promises, He fulfills. What He declares, He remains faithful to across every generation. And that matters today. Because if God's promises could fade over time, what would that mean for any of us? But Scripture tells us they don't. The gifts and the calling of God are irrevocable. So the people of Israel, they matter. And right now, families are running to shelters as sirens sound. Parents are comforting children in the middle of the night. Elderly men and women are waiting for help. 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Many who once knew great suffering now live with uncertainty another day. 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It's a moment of response. 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It's rooted in trust in a God who is faithful to His word. It's rooted in remembering that when God speaks, His promises still stand. And when we align our hearts with His, we don't stay distant. We step in, we pray, we care, we move toward those who are hurting. 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

0: from New York. That Kevin. Kevin McCullough.
1: All right, welcome back. Kevin McCullough, very, very honored to have with us for this extended special edition of How Do We Live, Dr. Dan Nelson, who has walked us through this kind of idea of how to stand. If we're asking the question, how do we live in a day where God is hated, the Bible is, you know, rebuked, people that say they agree with either of those things, you know, they love God or they read the Bible, are looked at as kind of like stupid step cousins. And does that change any of the responsibilities that we have, the opportunities that we have, the mission that we have, the calling that we have? I would argue it does not. And I have been so honored to have nearly 100 shepherds join me over the last couple of years to discuss some of these concepts. And Dr. Dan Nelson is the latest. He is from the Calvary Chapel of Ojai Valley. And they've got a great series they're working through this coming Sunday. And you can find out more at CalvaryOjai.com. And he would welcome you to join them. But we're ready to look at the final kind of installment of your Standing In series, Dan. And we've looked at truth, grace, humility, and peace. But where does it all get generated from? What's the power source? How do we do this? Because sometimes that stuff just looks like plain impossible.
2: Well, that's the operative question, Kevin. And first, thank you for having me back on the show. And let me just make one correction. CalvaryOjai.org.
1: Oh, sorry. Yeah, that's a big difference. Yep. Okay.
2: We'd love people to actually find us if they would like to. But you asked the right question. How do we do these things? How do we stand in grace? How do we take a stand for Christ in truth in a culture that is opposed to it? And I want to just acknowledge that when believers carry the same anxiety as the world, their message oftentimes loses the weight.
1: Yep.
2: I think we don't always realize that. So how do we stand in humility? How do we stand in peace? Sometimes for people, it seems elusive. It seems like we're just talking about platitudes. This is what we should do. But we're not talking about shoulds at all. We're talking about the Holy Spirit power moving in the life of the believer, giving us what we need in order to engage actively, to be dialed in with what's happening in the news, with the world, but also in the lives of our friends and family and coworkers, people that live on our block, and to really not feel overwhelmed, because the peace of God is inside of us. So we're not just talking about relational peace. And we're not just talking about putting on humility so that we're perceived as humble, but truly the inner spiritual person inside of us, that's who we are. That's who he is making us to be. And therefore, when we talk about standing in grace, it's not just what we project. It's the strength, the resolve, but frankly, the supernatural Holy Spirit power. And that's really what we want to focus in this part of the conversation, Kevin. About the Holy Spirit power. Jesus said this to the apostles. It's recorded in Acts chapter 1, verse 8. You shall receive power when the Holy Spirit has come upon you. He wasn't speaking only to the apostles. He was speaking to all of his followers there, to be clear. And that, of course, in Acts 2 is clarified by Peter. This promise is to all that believe, to as many as are afar off. That includes you and I. We need the power of the Holy Spirit to accomplish this, what is needed for this time and this place. I'm convinced, Kevin, that we are called by God and his divine wisdom and purposes to live at such a time as this. So it's no accident that we live in a time of cultural change, shifting morals. And we live in a time of where many people have rejected the Bible, but many will be coming back and are coming back. But they need Christians who are grounded. They need Christians who are rock solid. They need Christians who are not afraid even to address the evils and to stand for truth and grace. But we can only do that by this power of the Holy Spirit, not by personality. So our boldness doesn't come just because we're a bold person naturally, but instead by God.
1: So powerful and so important, because I do think that we all hit brick walls at times, Dan, where as believers, we want to do, Paul put the right words to it. So many times I don't do what I want to do and I do what I don't want to do. And yet we have the Holy Spirit. He can literally intervene in our lives in ways that we couldn't have intervention prior to Christ being our Savior. And it's encouraging to me just to know that I'm not on the journey alone anymore, that it's not by my might or wealth or effort, but it is entirely upon Him. And the ability to, what I say is to exhale, because it doesn't depend on me anymore at all, is really, it's liberating. And the Holy Spirit is the, we talk a lot about data or, power centers for AI factories now, and, how these places are being built everywhere. The Holy Spirit is the ultimate power center for the ultimate intelligence, and that is the spiritual intelligence within us. And it really is something that we can rely upon, but also take great comfort in. As we prepare to wrap up here for in just the next minute, what do you want us to take away from these five elements of standing as we prepare to try to be better at this?
2: Well, I would say Christians are not called to win culture wars. We're called to faithfully represent Christ.
1: That's right. That's right.
2: And that means standing in truth without compromise, walking in grace without fear, living in humility without pride, resting in peace without anxiety, and relying on the power of the Holy Spirit every step of the way.
1: It's so true. And man, what a great reminder. And friends, if you missed any part of this week's How Do We Live, please go to SalemPodcastNetwork.com and just download the podcast from this week, or just subscribe and you'll get everything sent to you in your inbox on a regular basis, and you'll never miss an episode. But really, really good stuff. Dr. Dan Nelson, thank you for being with us.
2: Thank you for having me, Kevin.
1: You got it.
2: Thank you for your show.
1: Kevin McCullough, we've got a lot more to get to. 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
8: All right, welcome back. Kevin McCullough, final few minutes. Kev, why do you make such a big deal about Mother's Day? And you'd think, since both my bride and I have lost our moms, sadly, that we would in some way not be as inclined to make a big deal about Mother's Day because it's painful. And I will agree with you, it is. To have lost my mom when I did, I was just in high school, 17 years old, and my bride lost hers in her 20s, it leaves a void. There's a hole that you can't, there's nothing that can replace it. But the reason that I want to celebrate moms all week this week is because the immense good they bring into our lives. I see that every day in the life of my bride, in how she loves our children, in how she prepares everything they need, how she keeps all the trains running exactly on time. And I don't think we can express enough gratitude as men, as kids, to our own moms and to the moms around us. So I've made this whole week a celebration of mothers. And on Thursday, we're going to talk to a bunch of them that are part of the Independent Women's Forum, and I hope that you'll join us for that. But we're kind of closing out the show each day this week with a little something different. My mom penned a poem when she was dying of cancer in her final 18 months that took a look at what she really felt was provision and protection, which is an interesting concept for a woman who's dying of cancer to think about. But she thought about God from the perspective of what she owed him because of his hands, what he had carried her through. And so she wrote the words that you're about to hear. I wrote a very sad melody to this when I was younger, but we've reworked it with the T Collective, and it's just called Hands. Happy Mother's Day. Take a listen.

0: 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Thank you for letting me reminisce about my mom. I'd love to hear about yours. 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There's a story behind every mom. What's your mom's story? Share with me. Kevin McCullough, we'll see you next time.
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3: With SRN News, I'm Ron Taylor. President Trump says the leaders of Russia and Ukraine have agreed to a 3-day ceasefire and an exchange of prisoners.
4: So they're going to be transferring almost immediately 1,000 prisoners from each side. That's very good. Russia, Ukraine.
5: You plan to talk to them again to try to
4: get them? Yeah, I will. I'd like to see a big extension.
3: The president announced on social media that the ceasefire would run through Monday. Saturday, tomorrow, is Victory Day in Russia, a holiday that commemorates the victory over Nazi Germany in World War II. There are still unknowns about the hantavirus that spread on a cruise ship.
6: For the decades that scientists have known about hantavirus, they've almost always believed that the only way you can get it is from being in contact with the droppings, the dried urine of mice or other rodents. Different viruses have different abilities to spread. Some, like measles, can spread like wildfire. Others are harder to spread. You have to be in very close contact with someone who's very sick, who has a lot of symptoms. This hantavirus, if it's spreading from person to person, seems to be in that latter camp.
3: Alabama lawmakers have approved a plan for new U.S. House primaries if courts allow the state to use different congressional districts in this year's elections. Republican Governor Kay Ivey signed the measure into law Friday, shortly after the legislature approved it. The action came on the same day that the Virginia Supreme Court dealt a major setback to Democrats by overturning a redistricting plan that could have helped Democrats win as many as 4 additional House seats. The Alabama law could set aside the results of the May 19th primaries if courts lift an injunction requiring it to use a map with 2 districts that have large black populations. America's employers delivered a surprising 115,000 new jobs last month. This is SRN News.
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8: Taking up the shield of faith. Look at verse 16. Take up the shield of faith with which you will be able to extinguish all the flaming missiles of the evil one. Now, the Roman shield was a piece of wood that was 2.5 feet wide, 4 feet in length. It was covered in leather that had been soaked in water. And the reason was the enemy many times would take an arrow and take the tip of that arrow, dip it in pitch, and set it on fire. And so when the firing arrow would come at the Roman soldier, all he had to do was lift up that shield. And when it impacted that leather soaked in water, it was immediately extinguished. Now, Paul says, when you're under the fiery attacks of Satan, you need to hold up the shield of faith.
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0: 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And now, from the Connors and Sullivan Broadcast Studios, the man who is not what he wants to be, but is way grateful that he's not who he used to be, here's
1: welcome in, Kevin McCullough. Glad to have you with us. It is That Kevin Show, thatkevinshow.com for all things related to the show. And we don't ever put it behind a paywall, so that's for your benefit. We just want you to have access to all the important things, and it is very significant that we are facing the ultimatum that we are as we start rounding the midweek portion and we're getting closer to the weekend. The tension in the Middle East, I think, is rising, and for good reason. The president today, he pauses Project Freedom, which was the administration's effort to get ships through the Strait of Hormuz. Iran was trying to fire on some ships that were going through. They weren't being successful, but that's not the reason that he put a pause on. And he said if Iran doesn't come to terms for, you know, immediately, he said today that assuming Iran agrees to give what has been agreed to, which is perhaps a big assumption, the already legendary epic fury will be at an end, and the highly effective blockade will allow the Hormuz Strait to be open to all, including Iran. However, if they don't agree, the bombing starts, and it will be, sadly, at a much higher level and intensity than it was before, Trump wrote on Truth Social. The remarks come as Project Freedom, the U.S. military operation to open the strait, is temporarily paused. Trump halted the operation Tuesday, saying that great progress was being made toward a potential deal with Iran and to end the conflict. And here's the catch. It's the same kind of dog and pony show, but I'm hopeful that we're getting a better understanding of who we're needing to deal with, and we're dealing with them in a more accurate way. My concern is that all of these fly the vice president to Pakistan and meet in Islamabad or whatever, is that it wasted a lot of time and energy that I think the Ayatollahs thought they could recoup, you know, status and ground and weapons for. They weren't really successful with that, but they were successful in delaying, and it actually helped us because we got more firepower into the region. The president did hail a tentative peace deal being in the works with Iran. And I think that him saying that on Truth Social is a good sign. Shortly after the post, Trump told media outlets, "I don't think there should be any imminent plans to make a trip to the Middle East for any long-time peace deal talks or denuclearization signing. It's too far." "No, it's too much," he says. Trump has long panned his peace negotiators getting on long trek to the Middle East for merely exchanging ceasefire and peace proposals, repeating many times in the past week that talks with him and his administration can be done on the telephone. He said, "I think we'll do it on the phone." Trump's Truth Post came as reports suggested Washington and Tehran were nearing a possible framework to end their 67-day war. With Pakistan helping mediate talks, Trump said he was meeting with military officials Wednesday morning amid announcements of an end to Operation Epic Fury before the 60-day authorization of military force deadline this week. Here's what I think we're doing right. And you can put this in Kev's notebook of predictions. But I honestly believe that the best posture he can take right now is to basically pretend that the leaders don't exist. They're the ones that are suffering. Our blockade is working. If we have to get someone through the strait, we know how to do it. We've had zero casualties of anyone going through the strait. There's been no landmines that have gone off, et cetera, et cetera. So it's one of those things where right now we are literally, there is no pressure on us to do anything. That's not the same for the Ayatollahs. The Ayatollahs have all the pressure on them. Their oil production is about to back up. And you talk about constipation. That system cannot handle oil that doesn't flow through the pipeline. It literally gums up the works. It literally turns into such a sticky situation that it ruins the wells. And if that happens, then they've got the problem of where do they start getting money to operate with? Now, we've effectively cut off China from them buying their oil, which was their only and biggest customer. So the pending summit between Xi and Trump is going to be, it's going to be huge in terms of what it means, because that's going to mean great boons for our energy industry, but it's also going to mean several layers better for our defense situation. And it essentially moves one of our biggest hostile opponents into at least a neutral category, at least for a while the deal would be in place. So pretty interesting stuff. What I love about the president's posture is that he's basically saying, he says it to the world, but really what he's saying is being said to the leadership in Tehran. We're not going anywhere. We're not traveling anywhere to sign anything. You send people to us and you agree to what we said or nothing changes. And if you don't agree soon, not only will nothing change, it's going to get a lot worse for you, because we're going to take out your power plants. We're going to take out your bridges. And you're not going to have any means of getting around. And if you know anything about how the people in Iran are dealing right now, they weren't getting electricity from the regime anyway. The regime is hoarding all of the energy, the electricity and the power to mine Bitcoin. So it's a pretty, I don't know, interesting scenario. And you can only hope that the Iranian leadership understands that the president doesn't make things. He doesn't say things are certain when they're not certain. And he is certain that there will be a significantly escalated bombing campaign if after this pause in Project Freedom and the supposed negotiations don't go through and go through winsomely. All right, that's kind of the update from Iran. Kevin McCullough, glad to have you here. We're still celebrating moms all week. We've got another celebration planned for today. I hope you'll stick with us for the full show. Coming up this hour, well, let me give you a programming note. So tomorrow, we're going to be broadcasting live from the Independent Women Forum's summit in Washington, D.C., with a lot of the people that you've heard on week after week with me for the last 2 years. They're all going to be in one spot. It's just going to be a day of celebrating women and the Independent Women's Forum Summit, and I'm looking forward to this incredibly. I'll also be attending their gala tomorrow night, and the President's Chief of Staff is scheduled to speak, Susie Wiles, and tomorrow at the luncheon, Tulsi Gabbard is scheduled to speak. So looking forward to some great time with the Independent Women's Forum. But because of that, we're not going to have How Do We Live tomorrow. So I've asked Dr. Dan Nelson to be with us for the full hour today, first hour, to finish out the Standing In series, because it's such a good series and it was so important that we did it. I just wanted to make sure we could get it done. So he's coming up next for an extended visit. Kevin McCullough, That Kevin Show. Don't go away.

0: Hi, this is pharmacist Ray Solano with your PD Labs update. U.S. doctors warn of a potentially bad year for Lyme disease with an unusually high number of tick bites already reported. The CDC issued an early advisory to the public as May is usually when tick bites are already spiking and it's already started. Every tick bite does not result in Lyme disease, but as much as 40% carry this infectious bacteria. 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
4: When we talk about Israel, we're not just talking about a place. We're talking about a people connected to a promise. A promise made by God, one he has never broken. A promise that didn't end in the pages of Scripture, but continues even now. Because God's character doesn't change. What he begins, he sustains. What he promises, he fulfills. What he declares, he remains faithful to across every generation. And that matters today. Because if God's promises could fade over time, what would that mean for any of us? But Scripture tells us they don't. The gifts and the calling of God are irrevocable. So the people of Israel, they matter. And right now, families are running to shelters as sirens sound. Parents are comforting children in the middle of the night. Elderly men and women are waiting for help. Holocaust survivors, those who have already endured so much, are facing fear once again. Many who once knew great suffering now live with uncertainty another day. This isn't just a moment of crisis. It's a moment of response. For Christians, caring for the Jewish people isn't rooted in politics. It's rooted in trust in a God who is faithful to his word. It's rooted in remembering that when God speaks, his promises still stand. And when we align our hearts with his, we don't stay distant. We step in, we pray, we care, we move toward those who are hurting. The International Fellowship of Christians and Jews is on the ground, bringing food to the hungry, caring for the vulnerable, helping families in need, and reminding people they're not alone. This is what it looks like to align our hearts with God's, to pray, to show up, to care, to stand with those who need hope right now. 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

0: says from New York, that Kevin McCullough.
1: Welcome back to Times Square. It's Kevin McCullough, That Kevin Show, and everything online at thatkevinshow.com. We never put anything behind a paywall because we want you to have access to it. I am really pleased to have my next guest back. We haven't been able to speak in person in quite some time, and Dr. Michael Youssef is one of my favorite voices in the culture. He comes at it from a really wholly different, whole cloth perspective than a lot of American pundits because he sees what others don't, having roots from the Middle East and understanding what radicals are all about, and really aligning some thoughts between like radical Islamists and the progressives here in the U.S. And it's just always a pleasure to have him. His new book is called An Unholy Alliance, and he joins us now. Dr. Michael Youssef, welcome back.
2: Thank you, Kevin. I was just reminiscing with our staff about how many times I've been there with you in the studio in the past years, but we're so glad to reconnect this way.
1: Yeah. Yeah.
2: And thank you for having me. This is a very important topic. It really is.
1: And when you see what's playing out right in front of us in Iran right now, before we get into the book, and I want everybody to go buy An Unholy Alliance. You can get it on Amazon, get it on all the booksellers. They've got a version on Kindle that's even available. So go get it, An Unholy Alliance. But before we get into the depths of that, I just want to get your reaction in terms of what you're watching play out with Iran, with the U.S., with Israel, where everything stands from your perspective.
2: Well, I sometimes chuckle because every time I hear about ceasefire, every time I say we're having negotiation, and I said, I wish I could say something to Mr. Trump and the administration. These people do not know what the truth is. Mm. In fact, it was the Shia Muslims who invented this form of jurisprudence or law within, you know, religious laws. It was called taqiyya. And it started among the Shiites in the early days when they were fighting with the Sunnis 1,400 years ago. And that is to lie to your enemy, and it's considered to be a virtue. Not just it's okay, it's a virtue. And then the Sunnis later on adopted the same thing. But particularly with the Iranians, I don't believe a word they say. No matter, they can swear on a stack of Qurans. I would not believe a thing they say, because they are determined, even though they were decimated and the leadership has been decimated, but they're still very, very ideologues in terms of world domination, and in terms of awaiting for the 12th Imam, who supposedly disappeared in infancy 1,000 years ago, and they're waiting for him to show up. But he's only going to show up, he's going to come back and declare his imamship when the world is in a state of chaos, in order to save his people, the Shiites.
1: This anticipation of this 12th Imam, this kind of Messiah-like character that they believe is coming, they're willing to die for him. They're willing to sacrifice other human beings to bring that about. So on some level, if you're willing to die for the cause, you're not going to be an easy opponent to deal with.
2: No. And you cannot, they're just not, the ground is not level in these negotiations. Because in their mind and their mindset, the worse things get, the more they force the hand of this Mahdi to show up, the 12th Imam. And so they wanted chaos, they wanted war. That's why they had proxies in Lebanon and in Gaza and Yemen, because they won't create this worldwide chaos. And the worst it gets, the more they can force his hand to show. So this just is no logic in their arguments and discussion.
1: We're speaking with Pastor Michael Youssef. His book is called An Unholy Alliance. Before we get to the book directly, Dr. Youssef, I want to ask you about your perspective of the end of days, do you believe that this is setting up anything that we would see or anticipate in what we see in Revelations?
2: Well, there is so much that is going on right now in terms, I am not a end time preacher,
1: right,
2: with the charts and all of that. But I'm also a Bible.
1: I don't trust the ones who do, by the way, which is why I trust you.
2: but I always go back to the Lord Jesus himself and what he said in Matthew 24. In Matthew 24, he gives about six, I think that's my count, of what he calls labor pains. And all of the labor pains, you know, they don't start at the beginning of the pregnancy. They don't start in the middle of the pregnancy, but they start toward the end. Mm. And even though all of these things, like the famine, the war and rumors of war, the earthquakes, and all of these things have been with us for a long, long time, but the logic of our Savior's argument is that just as a woman, when she's getting close to giving birth, the labor pains become increase in intensity and in frequency, that all these things that he referred to as labor pain are now increasing in intensity and in frequency. Hmm. They're happening more often. Think of Daniel, it's his last chapter. He talks about there'll be increase in knowledge. My goodness, I did the research. And some in the past, knowledge could increase every century or two, and then got to decades. Now, knowledge is increasing every few weeks, literally. And so, the great apostasy. Oh my goodness, how many so-called evangelical preachers who are now going through deconstruction? How many people turning their back? Now, I'm thankful to hear that some of the younger generation want more to know more about more religion. I hope they go to Jesus, not religion. That's good news. But nonetheless, when you see so many churches have abdicated biblical truth, abdicated the core of the gospel, you realize that the great apostasy is upon us. And the other thing our Lord said is that the gospel of the kingdom shall be preached around the world to every nation as a testimony to every nation. And then the end will come. And so all of these things that our Lord Jesus said is what really convinced me that we are getting there.
1: Well, and your book delves into that even more so. And we've got you for a nice good chunk of time today. So I'm thankful for that. I do want to point out one other thing about what you just said, though. And I love the fact that you didn't break out the charts and do all this, the crazy stuff, because I have a 15-year-old who's asking me about Revelations now. He's watching YouTube and reading stuff, and I'm like, James, the main thing that we need to be doing as believers is pointing people to Jesus. If we are pointing people to Jesus, then when he comes, we will be ready. But if he comes and we're not doing that, then we're not ready. So it doesn't really matter the when, it matters who we're being at the time. But having said that, it does present an interesting dilemma, and this is one of the things that we talk about here in the New York area, kind of on a local level, differently than a national level, and that is that our mission doesn't change. Like, we're called to be winsome, we're called to be truthful, we're called to tell the truth, even if the culture hates God, even if they hate his word, even if they look at us as though we're some sort of inbred stepchild. Like, it is upon us to be resolute to say there is a Redeemer and his name is Jesus Christ.
2: Absolutely, and that's my message. I think sometimes when you get people debating and arguing over the charts and who's going up and who's coming down and all this, I believe that's a distraction by the devil from preaching of the gospel. Mm, mm. And it is a burden of my heart. That's why I'm taking the gospel message on the road. We've been all over the world. We had Ireland and Australia and so many of the cities in the United States. We were in Boston and D.C. and we'll be in Houston and San Antonio in the fall. And so I believe with all my heart, this is the call of the church today more than ever. I plead with pastors every time I speak to pastors. I said the Great Commission is more urgent today even than in the first day when our Lord Jesus gave that commission to the disciples.
1: Amen.
2: It is absolutely imperative that we take that very seriously now.
1: Amen. All right, when we come back, we're going to delve into this brand new book from Dr. Youssef called An Unholy Alliance, How Progressivism Brought About an Islamist Invasion. And maybe those of you living in middle country Ohio don't face this much, but I'll tell you, in New York, we're living it out every day. Come right back. Don't go anywhere.
0: Stick around for more of That Kevin next. Hey, we're glad you found us. Now, make sure you lock in your preset to AM 990 and FM 101.5. 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
3: The East Asia region. I think we've made it clear for decades now, no military solution is acceptable. And I think Xi Jinping needs to be reminded of that.
4: Ambassador John Bolton, always great to see you. Thanks for joining us.
3: Well, thanks again.
4: All right, folks, coming up next, big news across the country as we look at the redistricting issue. Well, coming up next, the governor of Louisiana, Jeff Landry, joins us here on This Week on Capitol Hill. So don't go away. We'll be right back.
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0: is from New York. That Kevin. Kevin McCullough.
1: Welcome back. It's Kevin McCullough. It's That Kevin Show. ThatKevinShow.com. And always pleased to have you with us. Also, always pleased to have Dr. Michael Youssef. And his new book is called An Unholy Alliance, How Progressivism Brought About an Islamist Invasion. And Dr. Youssef, you address this directly in the book, but I've started seeing some of the bloggers and some of the social media people and some others talk about a red-green alliance. Right. And there's this idea that there's something synergistically working together to bring progressive interests and Islamic radicals. And sadly, here in New York City, where 9/11 happened 22 years ago, it's happening right here. We've now elected an Islamic radical mayor who identifies with all of the ideals of the terrorists. And it's playing out. Now, it's not playing out that way in a lot of the other rest of the country, but here in New York, we're seeing it firsthand. What is the Red-Green Alliance, and how do you define it in your book?
2: Well, I define the Red-Green Alliance as the green for the Islamists and the red for communists. And really, you're having socialists and communists agreeing together, at least partially, in order that they may defeat the common enemy, and that is Western civilization. They both hate Western civilization. And as I mentioned in the book, that in the past, when there was a green-red alliance, like in Egypt in the 50s, between the Muslim Brotherhood and the military hunters who led the 52 revolution, in the end, one is going to kill the other because this is a temporary kind of alliance. And then it happened again in 1979 in Iran. It was the leftists who led the revolution and got the Shah kicked out. In fact, they were all the prime minister, the foreign minister, all those articulate guys who were on television night after night speaking perfect English. They were all leftists. And then they invited Khomeini, and they thought they can have an alliance. And what did Khomeini learn from Nasser is that he basically killed all the leftists and then become an Islamist revolution in the truest sense of the word. And so those alliances will not last because, but for now, unfortunately, they're creating so much havoc. You look at England today with Prime Minister Starmer, and he now appointed an Islamophobe czar who is an Islamist. He said, I need to protect the Muslims. And I tweeted out something. I said, since when do terrorists need protection? And it's happening in Australia with Albanese, the prime minister there, left prime minister. The leftists everywhere are either being paid off by Qatar or they are in ideologically, they hate Western civilization so much and all that Western civilization has given us. And by the way, I believe that Western civilization is the fruit of the Reformation.
1: Yes.
2: You see, the Reformation is what gave us freedom and understanding what freedom is and the personal responsibilities and all these things that we gained from the rise of the Reformation in the 1500s is what they hate. And that's what they want to destroy. And Karl Marx said the first thing you need to destroy is the family.
1: Well, and that is what they have focused on, particularly the progressives. I mean, I've seen some of this here in New York, where you have now a mayor who's very, very much sided with the radical Islamists, who's touting Marxism as his economic ways. What ways do they typically work together? And what ultimately leads the Islamist to kill the Marxist?
2: Eventually, because they really are, I mean, they, as I said, this is just a temporary thing, but it cannot last. I mean, look what they do to the gays in Iran or in Gaza. Oh, my goodness. One of the leaders of Hamas, out of just sheer suspicion that he may be gay, they tortured him and they killed him. In Iran, they take them up a high-rise building and they throw them down. And that's what I don't understand. All the LGBTQSYZ, and you see now banners that says, you know, queers for Palestine. Do they understand what they will do to them? But that's the problem. I believe with all my heart, personally, after 52 years in the ordained ministry, is that Satan is behind all of this.
1: Yes.
2: You see,
1: yes.
2: He has not only blinded them. Once he blinded them, he uses them. They are his foot soldiers. And his basic mission is to destroy and kill. Steal, destroy, and kill. And that's what they're doing.
1: Yeah.
2: They are doing his bidding. Behind the scenes, Satan is operating. All those spiritual forces of darkness are operating. And now, so many people, when the Christian faith fades away, Satan takes over.
1: Well, it's why, to be candid, Dr. Youssef, it's why we can't have any bystanders. Christians have to be on the field, in the game, in the arena of where the battle is going on, because that's what we're called to do. Got to take one more quick break. I'm coming back with more with Dr. Michael Youssef. But the book is called An Unholy Alliance, How Progressivism Brought About an Islamist Invasion. I want you to have a copy. Buy four or five of them. Give them to some of your friends to read. Have a discussion about it after you read it. Invite them over for a dinner and have it'll be one of the most exciting nights you'll have. Talk about some of this stuff, because it

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0: From New York, that Kevin McCullough.
1: So glad to have you with us. It's That Kevin Show from New York. We come to you from Times Square, but glad to have Dr. Michael Youssef joining us. Even if he's in a much sunnier, warmer climate than we are always glad to see his shining smile as he comes. And that's one of the things that separates us, Dr. Youssef, is it not? If ultimately the idea of everything that the progressive movement and the Islamic radicals have leads to death, and yep. all kinds of forms of death, spiritual death, yep. physical death, relational death, emotional death, the death of your own intelligence and mental health. I mean, there's all kinds of things that go into that. That just makes the message of Jesus and what he offers you so much more vibrant and so much more dynamic and in such contrast to what the other side has to offer.
2: Absolutely. And one of the great ironies, and a lot of people don't know this because the media doesn't report it, that there are thousands upon thousands upon thousands, I would actually venture to say millions, in the Muslim world, in Iran, and in the other Muslim countries who are coming to Christ in large numbers, even though at the threat of their own lives. But they're coming to Christ because once they start contrasting and see the love of Christ and understand the gospel and what they were brought up to learn, they embrace the Lord Jesus Christ. And I talk to so many of them. In fact, we have a television station dedicated 24/7 to the gospel in the Arab world. 260 million homes in the Arabic-speaking world. Kingdom Sat, Malakot in Arabic. And I talk to some of them and they will say, now we can really die for the truth. Mm. We were willing to die for a lie. Now we can die for the truth. We'll be happy to do it. And they pay, literally, they lose their jobs, they lose their families, they lose a home, they get kicked out of home. And that's what my son is very involved in, helping them go help the persecuted. And so this is the irony. This is here in the West, in Europe, and in the United States, and in Australia, and Canada. We are departing from the truth of the gospel, or at least passive in the churches. We just right. sit in our churches, we sing our songs, and then we leave, and we don't have that urgency of gospel proclamation. And I really believe that what you're saying is exactly what needs to be done.
1: We have to be a gospel-forward culture. It seems to me that when we went through COVID and have come out the other side and we're seeing some of these cataclysmic global, you know, October 7th type of events going on, it seems like to me there is starting to be a hunger in the in our culture, in a sense that they're not getting the truth in other places. And I have pastors telling me that there's people coming to them saying, Tell me what you do. Tell me what you believe. I need more of what you have. And the admonition to the pastors listening is you better be ready to tell them because they're coming to you asking. But do you sense that same spiritual hunger and searching by people in the days that we're living in?
2: Yes. Even Gallup has reported that the interest on the part of those who are in their 20s has gone from 28% to 42%.
1: Wow.
2: That is a huge rise, and I actually just wrote an op-ed about it. And we better be ready to welcome, train, disciple. I have preached the next generation, the importance of modeling, discipling the next generation for the last 40 years, and we're doing it here in Atlanta. And I just plead with pastors to begin to think of discipling that next generation. Maybe that's a generation that will bring about the Great Awakening, which we have been praying for decades now.
1: For the final 2 minutes that I have you, if someone is listening today and they see all that's going on and you had a chance to just sit with them one-on-one over a cup of coffee, what would your message to them be at this very moment?
2: Wake up. In two words, wake up. And if you are beginning to wake up, then I want to help you see the whole truth, the truth and the whole truth, which is in Jesus Christ. But meanwhile, the Christians who are listening and the freedom-loving, even if they're not Christians or Jewish or religious at all, but if they are freedom-loving, they need to realize that freedom could absolutely not be here in 2 years' time.
1: Mm.
2: If we do nothing, because, I mean, the voting, the out there getting the candidates who are freedom-loving candidates, those are the common things that we have. Now, to be sure, I'm about Jesus and about the gospel. But at the same time, I'm also a citizen of this country. I'm a legal immigrant, and I love this country genuinely, and I want to see this country to go back to its roots instead of departing from its roots. And so, as a citizen, I would say, if you cherish freedom, if you want that freedom for your children and your grandchildren, we're blessed with 15 grandchildren, then you wake up and see what is happening, the deception, the lying, the cheating on media and some politicians.
1: Yeah.
2: We need to be good citizens as well as truly Bible-believing, Christ-centered Christians.
1: Get a copy of Dr. Youssef's book, An Unholy Alliance. It's going to open your eyes in a lot of ways. And then do what Dr. Youssef just closed on there. You know, Daniel, as a young man, was taken from his home. He never got to worship with people in his form of worship ever again. He died in a foreign country, but he quoted the prophet Jeremiah, and he said, I need to work for the welfare of the city that I'm in. He didn't abandon his role within that culture. He adapted. He served multiple kingships and governments. And friends, we can do the same right here. We can have an impact where we are, but we have to be involved. We cannot sit on the sidelines. The days are too serious for that. And that's what an unholy alliance from Dr. Michael Youssef really drives home. It's subtitled, How Progressivism Brought About an Islamist Invasion. And that invasion has arrived on the shores of America. We've got to recognize that. Dr. Youssef, thank you for spending time with us. It's always a joy.
2: Delighted to see you again, Kevin. Thank you for having me, brother.
1: Very much our pleasure indeed. Kevin McCullough coming back from New York. Don't go anywhere.
0: Stick around for more of That Kevin next.
1: Hi, Kevin McCullough of That Kevin Show. 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
4: When we talk about Israel, we're not just talking about a place. We're talking about a people connected to a promise. A promise made by God, one he has never broken. A promise that didn't end in the pages of Scripture, but continues even now. Because God's character doesn't change. What he begins, he sustains. What he promises, he fulfills. What he declares, he remains faithful to across every generation. And that matters today. Because if God's promises could fade over time, what would that mean for any of us? But Scripture tells us they don't. The gifts and the calling of God are irrevocable. So the people of Israel, they matter. And right now, families are running to shelters as sirens sound. Parents are comforting children in the middle of the night. Elderly men and women are waiting for help. 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Many who once knew great suffering now live with uncertainty another day. 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It's a moment of response. 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It's rooted in trust in a God who is faithful to his word. 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And when we align our hearts with his, we don't stay distant. We step in, we pray, we care, we move toward those who are hurting. 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
1: All right, Kevin McCullough, so glad to have you with us and so thankful for you to be able to join us each weekday. Grateful for my team, grateful for Mr. Sambolin and Mr. Garrett and Lady Tanika and all the guests that are with me on a regular basis today. Dr. Solano, also Dr. Nelson, got a lot of doctors on the show today. Appreciate all of that. And I appreciate you, friend, for being there. I have not made an apology for this. Mother's Week is what I've called this, Mother's Day Week. I think one day is not nearly enough to celebrate mom with. They do too much. They labor too long. They love too deeply to take that any of that for granted. And we're celebrating them. And part of the reason I celebrate so hard every year is because I haven't had mine since I was 17. And next year, that will be 40 complete years that I've been without my mom. I will have been without my mom for as long as she lived. She died when she was 40. I married a bride whose mother was born the same year as mine, loved the same Jesus, had two firstborns. I'm 10 years older than her firstborn, but somehow we found each other. Read the same Bible, died of the same disease, prayed to the same God, and loved us in pretty remarkable ways. Always grateful for the love of a mom who is sacrificial like that. So, in our continuing celebration of moms, I'm going to end today with a little tune that my little collective group came up with. It's simply called Celeste Esther and Sharon Elizabeth, which were the names of two of the greatest women that ever lived, even though we lost them far too early. Happy Mother's Day to everybody.

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0: Hello, and welcome to In the Word, a ministry of Calvary Chapel of Orlando. We hope that God speaks to you today as we continue our study verse by verse, chapter by chapter through the Bible with Senior Pastor Will Ramirez. Today, as we continue our study in the book of Ezra, Ezra's caravan decides to take another step of faith by fasting and praying for God's protection instead of asking the king for an armed military escort. We'll pick it up in Ezra chapter 8, verse 1. Once again, that's Ezra chapter 8, verse 1.
1: Now, Ezra told us that the king granted every request that he made, but we learned today that God did even more than Ezra asked. Now, seeing God move encouraged Ezra to do what he sensed God wanted him to do, which was to gather a group and to go home to teach his people God's word. And so it says here at the end that he gathered together out of Israel leaders, chief men, to go up with him. Now, in chapter 8, it lists the families that went with Ezra on his second return. It says in verse 1 here, "These are now the chief of their fathers, and this is the genealogy of them that went up with me from Babylon in the reign of Artaxerxes the king." So he's explaining to us, first off, the format of this list. He says, these are the leaders, the chiefs of our forefathers, and this is the genealogy. So what Ezra's going to do is he's going to list people that aren't alive anymore. They are the ancestral family leaders of the people who come back with him. And he's going to tell us how many from that family came back. Okay? So verse 2, he starts off and he says, of the sons of Phinehas. Now, in verses 2 and the beginning of verse 3, Ezra starts by listing four important people in the Israeli community by themselves. He's actually going to list these individuals by name. He says of Phinehas, and here we have individual number 1, you have Gershom. Then of the sons of Ithamar, you have this guy named Daniel. Of the sons of David, you have this guy named Hattush. And then of the sons of Shechaniah, of the sons of Pharaoh, you have this guy named Zechariah. So I don't know why these four individuals are important. He doesn't tell us, but they get their own spot in Scripture here. Now, Phinehas is, you remember who Phinehas is? Aaron's grandson? Remember he's famous for what? He's famous for the rated R moment in the Bible? Where, remember when the Moabites, remember when Balaam, he couldn't curse the people of Israel? And so he said, basically, he got fired by the king of Moab, and he said, this is bad, I'm not getting paid. And so he went back to the king of Moab, and he said, listen, I can't curse them, but you can get God to discipline them if you get them to sin against their God. And so the king Balak, he got all the priestesses of them to go into the camp and to be all nice and friendly with all the guys, and ended up seducing these guys. And so you had a group of Israelis who were going to worship their gods because these ladies were priestesses. Well, you have this moment where one guy decides he's going to be so brazen that he's going to have his moment with his priestess out in public. And so Phinehas is the one who takes the spear and stabs both of them in the moment of passion. So, like I said, it's a rated R moment in the Bible. But that's who Aaron's grandson was. Eventually, he became the high priest during when Joshua and the people of Israel conquered the Promised Land. So he's an important guy in Israel's history. This descendant of his is this guy named Gershom. Then it says of the sons of Ithamar. Ithamar is one of Aaron's four sons. His descendants were responsible for transporting the tabernacle in the desert. And so this guy, Daniel, is his descendant. He comes back with Ezra. Then it says of the sons of David, and that would be King David. So this guy's part of the royal family, Hattush. He also comes back with Ezra. And then the last guy who's mentioned by name individually is this guy, Zechariah. He is descended from Shechaniah as well as Pharosh. Now, Shechaniah is another descendant of David through Solomon's line. So he's in the line of the king. But also he married someone else who, through this line, Pharosh, that's who Zechariah is from. He's the byproduct of these two very important families. So having given these four guys their own spotlight, Ezra's not going to do that with anyone else. He's going to list the rest of the clan leaders and how many others came with them. And he starts with the rest of the clan that Zechariah led. He said, and with him, we're in verse 3, with Zechariah, with him were reckoned by genealogy of the males 150. Then you had the sons of Pahath-Moab here. El-Hoinai of the El Elihoenai, the son of Zerahiah, and with him were 200 males. Of the sons of Shechaniah, the son of Jehaziel, with him were 300 males. Of the sons of Aden were Ebed, the son of Jonathan, and with him 50 males. And of the sons of Elam, you had Jeshiah, the son of Adaliah, and with him 70 males. And of the sons of Shephatiah, Zebediah, the son of Michael, and with him 80 males. Of the sons of Joab, you had Obadiah, the son of Jehiel, and with him 218 males. Of the sons of Shelemoth, the son of Josephiah, and with him were 160 males. Of the sons of Bebai, you had Zechariah, it was a popular name apparently, the son of Bebai, and with him were 28 males. Of the sons of Azgad, you had Johanan, the son of Hakatan, and with him were 110 males. And of the last sons of Adonijakam, whose names are these, Eliphelet, Jeiel, and Shemaiah, with them were 60 males. And then of the sons also of Bigvai were Uthai and Zabud, and with them 70 men. Interesting, it mentions here in verse 13, the last sons of Adonijakim. In other words, there were others who already came back to Jerusalem. If you read Ezra 2:13, you'll find them. So a large part of this family came back 60 years prior to this on the first return. And here it tells us that the entire family has now come home. They're going to join the trip, and the whole family will be back in Israel. So Zechariah the prophet told Zerubbabel, he said, "Don't despise the day of small things." I think that's a good verse to take to heart when it concerns our families. Don't get frustrated because you start maybe doing family devotions and it seems like the kids aren't into it, or if your wife's not into it or whatever. Don't despise the day of small things. And it's funny, with family, we're so sensitive, especially guys, you know, we're so sensitive. Be like, "All right, man, like, you're going to need to be a spiritual leader in your home. You need to read the Bible with your wife." "Like, okay, man, all right, I got this. You go talk to a week later. How'd it go?" Or you talk to the wife a week later. "How'd it go?" "He did it for one day." And you're like, "Dude, what's up with you? Why'd you only do it for one day?" And he's like, "Well, you know, she didn't really seem like she liked it." I'm like, "Are you four? What do you mean she didn't like it? You're not doing it because she liked it. You're doing it because God wants you to do it." Now, I would encourage you, if you're a child in a family situation, your dad's trying to do devotions in the family, don't be like, "Can't be my dad's doing this. I'd rather be doing this." Don't do that. If your mom's trying to say, "Hey, I'd like to do discipleship with you," or you got an older brother who wants to do discipleship with you, or something like that, you're there, your dad's trying to do discipleship with you, you're a son, you know, don't be discouraging to them when they do that. But guys, ladies, if you're mentoring somebody, don't despise the day of small things. Don't be like, "Dude, I don't understand why they're not all, thank you for investing in my life right now." Don't despise the day of small things. Keep obeying the Lord and rejoice at all steps of obedience. And keep pushing forward, even if your dream for your family or that mentorship or whatever, if it's not, even if you never fully realize what you'd like it to be until after you're gone and home with the Lord. You know, Charles Spurgeon, he had a prayer to the Lord, because when he got saved when he was a teenager, became a pastor when he was 17. Very rare that happened back then, very rare today. But because of the age he got saved, he had peers, he had friends from school and from the community and stuff that he was friends with. And his big lifetime goal was these five friends of his, he said he wanted them to know the Lord. Four of them got saved during his life. Fifth one got saved at his memorial. You may not always see the fruit of your labor. So don't despise the day of small things, especially when it concerns things like family or friendship, when you're trying to pour into somebody close to you. Don't despise the day of small things. Just keep obeying the Lord. Trust Him. Your dream is to be obedient, to pour into that person, not to see results. Now, what's interesting when we go through this whole list of people, and obviously we've got like 4,000 people represented here, none of them are Levites. And for Ezra to get the job done that he's trying to accomplish, he's going to need Levites too. And so look at verse 15. He says here in verse 15, "And I gathered them together to the river that runs to Ahava." Ahava was a small town near Babylon where the Jews had settled down after their exile. He says, "I gathered them together to the river that runs to Ahava, and there we camped in tents for 3 days. And then he says, I viewed the people and the priests, and I found there none of the sons of Levi. So Ezra's walking through the camp. He realized we don't have any Levites. That's not good. Yet this is a huge hole in the plan of what we're trying to accomplish. And so verse 16, then sent I for Eleazar, for Ariel, for Shemaiah, for Elnathan, for Jarib, and then this other guy named Elnathan, another guy named Nathan, and for Zechariah and for Meshulam. These were chief men. It means they were leaders in the community. And also I sent for this guy, Jolarib, and for another guy named Elnathan. So we got like four Nathans here. That wasn't confusing at all. And he says, these two guys were men of understanding. That phrase understanding there, it means they had knowledge and they had learned to respond appropriately to that knowledge. And they also had the ability to impart knowledge is what this means. So when Ezra, when he's realizing, I don't have any Levites, so I need to get a group together to go get me some Levites. And the group that he's going to send, he says, I need guys who are experienced and can teach others. And I also need leaders that the Levites would listen to. As much as we might stand here 2,500 years later and read this and think to ourselves, well, every Israelite should be excited to go back home. You need to remember something. All the people that Ezra's reaching out to, none of them have ever lived in the Promised Land. They've never lived there. They have established lives in the Persian Empire. Leaving Babylon was leaving home for them. It was leaving something comfortable and something known for something that was a huge unknown. It was a huge life change for many of them. And we could argue, yeah, but the Lord gave them the Promised Land. Why wouldn't they want what the Lord gave them? How many of us always trust the Lord's blessings when it requires us to make a big change in our lives? I know I've fought with the Lord on things like this. As a pastor, I've watched many of you struggle with those kind of big life-changing decisions. And I wish I could say that every one of us eventually decided to trust the Lord simply because somebody just patted us on the back and said, hey man, trust the Lord. The truth is, when most of us have taken steps of faith, it was after lots of wrestling with the Lord. And you know what helps when you're wrestling with the Lord about something, about a big decision you need to make? Mentors, leaders who speak into your life, people you can go to and say, I'm wrestling with the Lord about this. What are your thoughts? What's your advice? It's good to have people like that. Helps us. Peers who have experienced God's faithfulness, and when they had to make a decision like that, you trust that a little bit more when they come to you and they say, hey, listen, I trusted the Lord and this is what he did for me. You should trust him too. It means something. And so that's why Ezra wants these types of guys. He picks these men and he sends them back to the Levites because they would be the best able to convince some of them to join this expedition. Verse 17, and I sent them with commandment unto Iddo the chief, he was the leader, at this place called Kasifia. Now, Kasifia is a city that's near modern Baghdad, so it'd be about 40 miles north of where these guys are right now. And Iddo is the leader of this city that apparently had a bunch of Levites there. And he says, I told these men what they should say unto Iddo and unto his brethren, the Nethinims, at this place, Kasifia, that they should bring unto us ministers, which means servants, for the house of our God. So he tells them what to say, what their job is. Are they successful? Verse 18. And by the good hand of our God upon us, they brought us a man of understanding of the sons of Mahli, the son of Levi, the son of Israel. And then they brought us a guy named Sherebiah with his sons and brothers, 18, and Hashabiah with him, Jeshiah of the sons of Merari, his brethren, their sons, 20 of them. So here we see again the theme of our book, God's good hand. He says, they went, I gave them advice on what to say, I picked the right men who I thought would be best for the job, but how did it work? The good hand of our God being upon us. When the king decreed that anybody who wants to go back with Ezra can go back. I encourage you to go back. We'll help you get settled. Only the people that were here in chapter 8 in the beginning responded. None of these Levites responded. The Levites and the Nethinims, they'd already received an invitation to go home, and they'd said what? No, we don't want to go. So where the king's decree failed to move them to action, God's hand succeeded. God's hand succeeded. I said this earlier, but I've been praying very specifically more now for God's good hand to be upon me or for God's good hand to be on somebody else when they need God to move. They need him to do something. Pray for his beautiful hand, his generous hand, because his generous hand could do so much more than our hands can. Amen. Now, first off, there's this unnamed guy that comes. It says he brought us a man of understanding. Again, this is a different word than these other two guys who were men of understanding. This one means that he was a man of wisdom. He knew God's standards, and he had displayed a character that he lived according to it. He knew how to apply God's word to his life as a Levite. And then it tells us, so this idea is that this unnamed Levite, he had exhibited faithfulness where he currently was. Faithfulness is always a requirement for someone to be a leader. Always. It's always a requirement. You will struggle to lead others if you struggle with making good decisions with your own responsibilities. You have to be faithful where you are if you're going to help other people be faithful where they are. So that's who this guy was. He was faithful. And then it mentions these other Levites and Nethinims who responded to God's good hand. It tells us that 20 total were there. You had this guy, Sherebiah. You had the unnamed guy, and then you had 18 others. So these 20 Levites responded to this. So it's 40 total. 19, we have this other guy's mentioned, and he brings 20 as well. And then it tells us in verse 20, also of the Nethinims whom David and the princes had appointed for the service of the Levites, 220 Nethinims, all of them were expressed by name. That means they were registered. Ezra took the time to write all of their names down. So every person who stepped out in faith, Ezra recorded it in some ledger. But it's interesting, God didn't tell him to record their names for us here. When he's writing his book that's going to end up in Scripture, their names are not here. He recorded them. There was a list. He could have just copied and pasted the list here, but he doesn't. That's interesting to me. I think it's something to remember when you feel like you're not getting recognized. Because ultimately, Ezra already had their names. It was God who told him, don't list them here. You know, when you feel like you're not being recognized by others, your problem really isn't with others, it's with the Lord. And you need to deal with that instead of kind of raging at the people around you because you don't feel like you're being recognized. Well, now that the group has the right people, they've got Levites and Nethinims, they don't immediately begin the journey. In verse 21, it tells us they spend time seeking the Lord to ensure their trip is successful. Verse 21, then I proclaimed a fast there at the river of Ahava that we might afflict ourselves before our God to seek of him a right way for us and for our little ones and for all our substance. He proclaimed a fast that they might afflict themselves. The word means to humble oneself, to submit oneself, so that they could find a right way. It means a level or a smooth or a straight path back home for their kids and for all of their possessions. Now, when Zerubbabel, under his leadership, when the first return occurred, they had Persian soldiers with them on that trip. Ezra's going to take this trip with just Israelis, and none of them are trained soldiers. Why does he do that? Verse 22. For I was ashamed to require of the king a band of soldiers and horsemen to help us against the enemy in the way. Why? Because why was he ashamed? Because we had spoken unto the king, saying, the hand of our God is upon all them for good that seek him, but his power and his wrath is against all them that forsake him. Isn't that interesting? Ezra was ashamed to ask for soldiers because he and the other leaders had been telling the king how their relationship with the Lord works, how it's different than other gods. They had been telling the king, listen, when we as his people seek him, he promises that he's going to prosper us. But when we abandon him, that's when bad things happen. So at some point in the discussions with the king, Ezra explained that God promised he would be all the protection that his people need. And we know that the Israelis believe this because we have songs written about it. Some may trust in horses, some may trust in chariots, but we will trust in the name of the Lord our God, right? This was a common idea amongst the Israeli people. So they were sharing this with the king. And in that process, he explained that the requirement for this blessing was they had to make their relationship with God a priority. They had to seek the Lord. And so I wonder if Ezra was talking to the king about how they ended up in Babylon because God judged them because they abandoned him. And I wonder if he's thinking, you know, I'm telling him that it's important for us to go back and rebuild and to follow the Lord. And if I ask for soldiers, it'll kind of be like saying, well, we're not really walking with the Lord right now, so he's not going to protect us. Could you protect us? I don't know if that's exactly what he's thinking, but there's some reason in the conversation he's talking about how our relationship with the Lord works with his people Israel that he realizes if I ask for help, I'm going to make the Lord look bad. And so he decides, I'm not asking for help. And so instead, he proclaims a fast. He says, Lord, we don't want to do this on our own. We want to take you to show us a safe path. You want you to show us a straight path so that we can arrive back home in the promised land safely. And so verse 23, we fasted and we besought our God for this. And look at what it says. He was entreated by us. He heard us. He heard our prayer. It's interesting, if you look at the path that Zerubbabel takes and the path that Ezra takes, it's different. Ezra takes actually a much longer route than Zerubbabel did. But that was the answer that God gave to them. Take this path. Don't go the same way the first group did. Take this path instead. And as we'll see later in the chapter, the Lord got them safely there. I want to close just by talking about this topic of fasting because it's a question that comes up commonly. Why did they fast? Food is a basic body necessity. And so when we fast, what we're saying is what the scripture says, man shall not live by bread alone. In other words, we are telling our bodies, we're telling ourselves, and we're obviously confessing to the Lord, there's something more necessary than food. There's something I need more even than I need food. Now, if you don't eat, you're going to die. So food's important, but the idea is this is more important than something that's necessary. It's more necessary. And so what's more necessary is God speaking to us, God directing our lives. And so when we fast, it's to seek the Lord's direction for our lives. So when we tell our body and we tell our mind, the Lord's in charge, not my cravings, not my thoughts. The Lord's in charge, not my cravings, not my thoughts. And the goal of it is to tune my heart to hear his voice instead of my own voice. That's why Ezra used the word here that means to submit. We afflicted ourselves. It means to submit or humble yourself. Because I'm saying is, Lord, I want what you want in this decision. I want what you want. And if you've never fasted and prayed ever in your Christian life, it is like saying, no decisions in my life are important enough to need God's clear direction. Now, would you say of your life that no decision you've ever made is important enough to seek God's direction? Of course not. But when we don't ever fast, we're kind of saying that. And so what we do need to do is we kind of need to rewire our thinking. Because we don't need to fast about every decision that we make in life, but we do need to fast about some of the decisions that we need to make in life. Ezra's call here to make a call for a fast, it's an encouragement to you and me to reflect on, well, how do I make decisions? Do you recognize that you need to hear from the Lord? And in those moments when an important decision needs to be made, do you recognize that there's a lot of interference from my own heart and my own body, my own mind? And how important it is to say, Lord, I want to tune into you so I can submit to what you want instead of what I'm leaning towards. We only have two chapters and a few verses left of Ezra, so not a whole lot more time we're going to spend with this guy. But reading through this book together, I don't know about you, but it makes me want to have God's hand on my life. And don't you want that? You want to have God's hand on your life. So let's be those who prioritize our relationship with the Lord. And let's be those who pray before decisions and fast when we need to make important decisions. Amen? And then who give him the glory in all that we do. So Lord, that's our commitment to you, to be doers of your word, not hearers only. In Jesus' name, amen.
0: 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We will see you next time as we continue to learn, walk, and live in the Word.
2: When we talk about Israel, we're not just talking about a place. We're talking about a people connected to a promise. A promise made by God, one He has never broken. A promise that didn't end in the pages of Scripture, but continues even now. Because God's character doesn't change. What He begins, He sustains. What He promises, He fulfills. What He declares, He remains faithful to across every generation. And that matters today. Because if God's promises could fade over time, what would that mean for any of us? But Scripture tells us they don't. The gifts and the calling of God are irrevocable. So the people of Israel, they matter. And right now, families are running to shelters as sirens sound. Parents are comforting children in the middle of the night. Elderly men and women are waiting for help. 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Many who once knew great suffering now live with uncertainty another day. 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It's a moment of response. 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It's rooted in trust in a God who is faithful to His word. It's rooted in remembering that when God speaks, His promises still stand. And when we align our hearts with His, we don't stay distant. We step in, we pray, we care, we move toward those who are hurting. 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

0: This is the Question and Answer Program, a ministry of the Through the Bible Radio Network with our Bible teacher, Dr. J. Vernon McGee. Before we get to the third of our four-part series on why four Gospels, we'd like to start today's program with a question or two. The first comes from a listener in Indianapolis, Indiana, who spends some time on the issue of a thousand years being like a day. He asks, could this mean that creation took 6,000 years?
1: And I have a notion that's what he was getting to all the way through. A day is 1,000 years, and there are 1,000 years of creation. And I personally take the 24-hour day of creation, but to attempt to date those days, that's the problem. I don't think anyone can date those days at all. And very candidly, we've been told very little about creation. Moses was not interested in giving us a lesson in geology or a lesson on science. He just is giving us the religious history of mankind. He doesn't go into a great deal of details, very frankly, that we as human beings might like to go into about what did Adam do during the week? I mean, did he have a program set out for him? What did he do on Monday? We're not told anything really about Adam. I don't know how well Adam slept at night. I take it he did all right. I'm not sure he slept at night. There are a great many things we're not told. And all we could do would be just speculate. So I have come to the conclusion that all of this scientific endeavor today to try to determine actually the origin of life and the origin of this universe is really a waste of time. But fortunately, as man has attempted to explore all of this, he's come up with some little side benefits. There's been some spin-offs from it that have been very helpful, I think. So let the scientists alone. Let him keep playing in his laboratory, both the Christian and the non-Christian. They get some good spin-offs every now and then, but they don't know when life began or how it began. The only place in the world you're going to find out how it began is in the first chapter of Genesis. In fact, in the first verse in Genesis, in the beginning, God created the heavens and the earth. And I haven't read anything better than that at all.
0: We turn now to a question from a listener in Los Angeles, California, who writes, what does a person have to do to have contentment in the heart or peace of mind? That is, to get rid of that feeling of insecurity.
1: Now, if you want peace of mind, the scripture is very clear on that. Being justified by faith, we have peace with God through our Lord Jesus Christ. Now, that's a present benefit that is yours if you can see that by faith that you're saved, and that God, by His grace, has extended grace to you, not because of merit, but because you have a need. You can't save yourself, and He's agreed to do it. Now, if you can enter into that and rest in Christ, believe Him, then you can have peace of mind. But now, if you mean by that you're going through this world wrapped up in cellophane or packed in cotton, you're just entirely wrong about that. Because when you get on a plane, for instance, and you get in a storm and it begins to wobble up and down, you'll be a very strange individual if you don't lose a little of your peace and become a little concerned about the situation. And that would be true if you're in a house that's on fire. If you don't get a feeling of insecurity, you're entirely without feeling, so that you can have that deep peace of mind only through Jesus Christ.
0: Now let's get to our series on why four Gospels.
1: Now we are dealing with a large question, why four Gospels, in order to answer many questions. And one of the questions is, why does the Gospel of Matthew have the genealogy of Christ? Now I've come to that today to deal with that in particular. And it opens with these majestic words, the book of the generation, or the genealogy of Jesus Christ, the son of David. And that ties into everything God promised David and his line. And that is the thing that God had promised to Abraham. He promised to make him a blessing to all people. And now that one has come, the Savior of the world. That genealogy was never challenged. That's who he is. The Jew would say, sure, if he's the son of Abraham, if he's the son of David, I'll listen. Matthew wrote for the Jew. And then the genealogy is given to explain why Joseph could not be the father. Actually, the value of the genealogy is not to show how he could be born of a virgin, but how he could not be born any other way. Because Matthew makes it very clear that Jeconiah is in that genealogy, and those that knew the Old Testament were aware that there had been a curse pronounced upon that line, and no one in that line could sit upon the throne of David. How can Joseph have a son to sit on the throne of David? He can't. However, he can be the husband of Mary, who is also in the line of David, through another route, through David's son, Nathan, and by being her husband, Joseph can give to Jesus the royal rights and the legal rights to the throne of David. Israel needed to know that, and Matthew wrote for that reason, and that's the reason the virgin birth is recorded in the Gospel of Matthew. That makes it all important, friends, and I hope that you see that there is a movement here, and it is slanted to the religious man. For instance, the Sermon on the Mount is to be the law of the kingdom. It's to be the law of a people that are going to be regenerated and live in a kingdom that's coming here on this earth. And that law be pretty hard to put it in force today, and it's impossible for any unregenerate man to live by it. This is given to the religious man. This is given to a peculiar people to meet a particular need. Now, I can't go into all of that because I need to move now to the Gospel of Mark. That's written, as we've said, for the strong man, directly in that day to the Roman, and today to those that come in under that classification. Now, let's look at it. When the founding fathers came to our shores, they did not come on an invasion. I think that's remarkable to see. They did not come to make war. They did not want to fight the Indians, but they tried to make peace with them, and they did at the beginning. They did not come to exploit others. They did not come to rape the land of its wealth. They truly came in peace to worship God. Now, that was their mission when they came to this land. We find that the strong man had a different mission. The strong man was the Roman Empire.

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3: Active human power in the ancient world. They embodied the idea in the state or empire as the repository of law and justice. They came in process of time to deify the state as the grandest concrete manifestation of power. With the consciousness of being born to rule the world, they pushed the idea of national power to universal power and universal empire. Caesar Augustus, who passed the tax bill that moved Mary and Joseph down to Bethlehem, was actually a great nephew of Julius Caesar. His name was Caius Octavius. He took the name of Caesar because it was a name that would stand against the world, but he wanted a title, and the Senate suggested many titles. He declined to be called king or dictator because neither title signified enough for him. He took the title of Augustus because it not only carried the connotation of politics, but the connotation of religion. That is what Rome presented to the world. Gibbon, who probably made the greatest study of the Roman Empire, said, and by the way, he was not a Christian, "The empire of the Romans filled the world, and when the empire fell into the hands of a single person, the world became a safe and dreary prison for his enemies. To resist was fatal, and it was impossible to fly. Although Rome brought peace to the world, it was a frightful peace." Dr. Robert Culver wrote one of the most brilliant books on Daniel that I've ever read, and listen to what he had to say. He says, 2 millennia ago, Rome gave the world the ecumenical unity which the League of Nations and the United Nations Organization have sought to arrive in our time. The modern attempts are not original at all, as many of our contemporaries suppose, but are revivals of the ancient Roman ideal, which never since the time of Augustus Caesar has been wholly lost. And that's a remarkable statement, by the way. They were ruling the world when the Lord Jesus Christ was born. And in this connection, Dr. Gregory further states concerning the Roman, he was to try whether human power, taking the form of law, regulated by political principles of which a regard for law and justice was most conspicuous, could perfect humanity by subordinating the individual to the state and making the state universal. Its Herculean tasks and its universal empire furnished the highest expression of the human soul as the repository of the energy for shaping the world to law and order. The Roman, as the man of power, was to attempt the solution of perfecting mankind and bringing a millennium here upon the earth. But my friend, is the awesome picture that is presented of the great empire that ruled in that day when Jesus was born in Bethlehem. Rome represented active human power in the ancient world. It led to dictatorship, and it led finally to worship when the power was vested in one man and the worship of that man. At this time, Paul says, when the fullness of the time was come, God sent forth his Son, made of a woman, made under a law. Christ lived and died and rose from the grave in the Roman Empire. One day, a little Jew by the name of Paul hobbled into the city of Rome with a message that Gibbon said shook the empire to its foundation. Of this message, Paul had written, "For I'm not ashamed of the gospel of Christ. It's the power of God unto salvation to everyone that believeth, to the Jew first and also to the Greek." God sent a message to that segment of the world. It was the gospel of Mark. John

0: Mark is the writer. This young man was evidently schooled in Roman thought. He himself apparently was a man of action, though he certainly was a coward at the beginning. You read Acts 13:13, but he made good finally. His gospel is actually Simon Peter's account. Evidently, John Mark got the facts from Simon Peter. Simon Peter was likewise a man of action. He liked action better than he liked logic. And this is the man that the Spirit of God chose to be the first one to go to a Roman centurion and preach the gospel. Now let's turn to that record, as it's rather important. Simon Peter had been coached by the Spirit of God, regarded going to a Gentile, which he'd never done before. Listen to him. Then Peter opened his mouth and said, "Of a truth, I perceive that God is no respecter of persons, but in every nation he that feareth him and worketh righteousness is accepted with him. The word which God sent unto the children of Israel, preaching peace by Jesus Christ, he's the Lord of all." But this is a new kind of peace. It's a kind of peace that you do not have to send an army to bring about. Kind of peace that comes inside of a man. It's not imposed by outside force. Another Roman centurion yonder in Philippi was startled when he found that all the doors of the prison were open, supposing the prisoners had escaped. He knew nothing of the kind of power that could hold men without prison bars. A centurion was a realist. He was a man of physical power, believing only in that. Now follow Peter as he continues his message to the Roman centurion. "Now God anointed Jesus of Nazareth with the Holy Spirit and with power, who went about doing good." That's interesting, because that's what the Roman thought he was doing and believed in doing, going about and doing good. "Who went about doing good and healing all that was oppressed of the devil, for God was with him. And we are witness of all things that he did, both in the land of the Jews and in Jerusalem, whom they slew and hanged on a tree." Now this, you see, is the way Peter gave the gospel to a man of action, a Roman. And he goes on, "Him God raised up the third day and showed him openly." Peter was a man of action. Most of the church fathers concur that Simon Peter's the one who gave the facts to John Mark. Let me give you just a couple of quotations to support that statement. Papias, associate of Polycarp, heard the words of the apostles from those who were their followers. He writes, "Mark, the interpreter of Peter, wrote carefully down all that he recollected, but not according to the order of Christ speaking or working." And Tertullian, one of the great minds of North Africa, he was from Carthage, wrote that the gospel which Mark published may be affirmed to be Peter's, whose interpreter Mark was. And Clement says, "There was a group of Roman knights that requested Simon Peter to leave in writing the things he had taught them." And that is John Mark who wrote for him. And again, this could be emphasized. The gospel of action, and it's suited for today. Now, somebody asks, well, why in the world don't we have here a genealogy if he's a man of action? Well, when you hire a man to do a job, maybe it's an important job. Maybe you're a big contractor and you want someone that can put up a big steel scaffolding for a 50-story building. The man that comes to apply for the job, you don't ask him whether his ancestors came over on the Mayflower. You don't care about his genealogy. He may be descended from Queen Elizabeth. And how in the world would you want to fit that into the application for the job? May I say to you, what you want to know, can he do the job? Does he have the power to do the job? Now, when you go through the Gospel of Mark, it's the briefest gospel. Jesus is a man of action. And you have miracle after miracle recorded. Jesus did this, and Jesus did the other thing. The Gospel of Mark is definitely a gospel of action. It is adapted and directed to men of action. And the genealogy is not important at all. Therefore, the virgin birth is not put in it. I've always felt that giving out the Gospel of Matthew or giving out a New Testament to folks that know nothing about the Bible is maybe not the way to begin. I've often thought that the Gospel of Mark was the one to give out. And during World War II, I think it was the Moody Bible Institute that gave out the Gospel of Mark. And I thought, my, there's somebody up there that sure is smart because they're giving out the right one. A great many feel like they ought to give out the Gospel of John. And don't misunderstand me. We're going to see when we come to it, that's the wretched man. And there are a lot of wretched folk today in our midst. And they don't have to be poor to be wretched. Some of the most miserable people in this world are the rich people. They're the ones who commit suicide. But nevertheless, it's in that class, the wretched man. And here in Mark, it's the man of action. So you find that Mark is recording the miracles the Lord Jesus Christ performed. I'd like to pick up and cite several of these things because I think they're very important. Now notice that the Lord Jesus, when he starts out, he's already marching. And I come to Mark 1:14. And after John was put in prison, Jesus came into Galilee, preaching the gospel of the kingdom of God and saying, the time is fulfilled, the kingdom of God is at hand, repent and believe the gospel. Believe me, that's action, is it not? Notice what follows. Now as he walked by the Sea of Galilee, he saw Simon and Andrew, his brother, casting a net into the sea, for they were fishers. And they came into Capernaum. And straightway on the Sabbath day, he entered into the synagogue and taught. That's Mark 1:21. Then Mark 1:22. And they were astonished at his doctrine, for he taught them as one that had authority, and not as the scribes. And he just keeps moving. Let's go down to Mark 1:30. But Simon's wife's mother lay sick of a fever, and straightway they tell him of her. And he came and took her by the hand, lifted her up. Immediately the fever left her. My, action everywhere he goes. And we read on down at verse 32, and in the evening when the sun did set, they brought unto him all that were diseased and those who were possessed with demons, and all the city was gathered together at the door. Literally, there were thousands of people in that country at that particular time that had had their eyes open. The blind had had their eyes open. That's the reason that the enemy never did deny that he performed miracles. They were walking all over the place in that day. He was a man of action. This appealed to the man of action, and it should today. Are you a man of action? Want to see things done? Here's someone that can do it. He can heal the sick, raise the dead, but that's not what he came to do. His big job was to make a way of salvation for mankind. And he said he didn't come to be ministered unto or to minister, but to give his life a ransom for many. He was to lay down his life that he might provide salvation for man. And no Caesar could ever offer that. None of the wise men of Greece could offer that. None of the religious men of Jerusalem could offer that. He alone could offer life to mankind. Life here, life everlasting. How wonderful he is as you see him go through the Gospel of Mark. And you know, he's put on the cross, and there's action there. 9 o'clock in the morning, they put him there. 12 o'clock, darkness comes down. 3 hours in light, 3 hours in darkness. First 3 hours, man did his worst. Last 3 hours, God did his best. In those 3 hours, he made his soul a ransom for sin. It pleased the Lord to bruise him, and that cross became an altar on which the Lamb of God that taketh away the sin of the world was offered. That's the Gospel of Mark, friends, a gospel of action. And that explains why he doesn't deal with the birth of a baby. There's no baby talk in the Gospel of Mark. There's the man of action that is there. And that will appeal to some today, whereas the baby would not appeal to many.
1: 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An expanded version of this issue is available in a booklet by the same title. Or consider getting Dr. McGee's complete study on this subject, which is available on a single MP3 disc. To place an order for the book or CD, or to ask for a resource catalog, just give us a call at 1-800-65-BIBLE, Monday through Thursday, from 6 a.m. to 3 p.m. Pacific Time. 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
10: 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I'm so sick of manna. 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Moses had to learn that people will be people. 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
12: At 1-800-684-3110, I did want to take a minute to thank everyone who supported the ACLJ during the Double the Difference drive, the Double Your Impact drive, all those double drives. But now you get a little break as we can just say thank you. It was a great month. And again, to all the members and all the new champions, thank you again so much. Months like this make the whole organization possible. And really, it's because of you. So thank you again so much. Phone lines, like I said, are open at 1-800-684-3110. As we weren't sure what we're going to talk about, more news is coming out of Iran, and it seems like we may be re-entering another conflict. Will the war in Iran resume? Of course, this comes after the ceasefire for a number of weeks now, as the new demands have rolled in from Iran to reopen the Straits of Hormuz. And they are far from ideal.
13: That's right. So the Iranians have now sent a 14-point proposal to end the war to President Trump. It has a 30-day deadline on it. So they're giving the president and the American government, the administration, 30 days to respond to this and to make this happen. And it has no mention of the nuclear program, which is the key sticking point for the United States. That is one of the reasons that this entire conflict began was over the nuclear program. So there is this main point that they make in this is that both sides will lift the blockade on the Strait of Hormuz. The United States will withdraw its forces from the Middle East, end all hostilities in the region, including Israel and Lebanon, which is currently in a ceasefire as well. And all sanctions on Iran will be lifted.
12: Oh.
13: The Iranians now seem to think they have the upper hand. This may be because they're starting to see Democrats in Congress say, hey, War Powers Act, you're up on this 60-day deadline, which is creating a little bit of a pushback from the administration.
12: Yeah, we'll get into that in just a little bit, because the president and the administration has sort of doubled down on what could be the resume of this war, or is this a new conflict? We'll debate that coming up in the next segment as we... You think there's probably, you could probably go both ways here. You can have that conversation either way. But certainly President Trump has decided which way he is going to go. Again, Iran's 14-point plan really just saying, give us everything we want in the war. We'll reopen. But also, you're not going to get anything in return.
13: Exactly, especially with the sanctions part as well, saying, yeah, hey,
12: no
13: you have to lift all sanctions on us. The majority of those sanctions are because of their nuclear program. Now, there's others for human rights, for supporting terrorist organizations, etc. But a vast majority are due to their nuclear adventurism.
12: Yeah. And I want to clarify, in this also had no mention really of any sort of nuke program or uranium or any of the things that are happening.
13: They said actually the opposite. Their foreign ministry spokesperson said that will not be a part of any deal to end this conflict. So clearly they're thinking they have some momentum here, whatever that may mean. Maybe because of the political winds, maybe they're reading some of the polls that are out. But
12: so what comes next?
13: There we go.
12: What comes next? Where is the move for the Trump administration? What is the move for Iran? If Iran is not in the business of essentially surrendering, does this war kick back off? What do you think? What do you hope happens? 1-800-684-3110. 1-800-684-3110. This after a confusing few weeks, as the president even had to cancel some of his plans on meetings, saying, we don't even know who we're meeting with. Are we meeting with low-level officials? What is it? What do you think? Phone lines are open at 1-800-684-3110 to be on the air today, and I'd love to hear from you. Again, thank you again for supporting the work of the ACLJ during the Double the Difference drive. It meant a lot. Got us pretty far. Got us very close, I believe, to the budget. 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
12: 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I see a bunch of you are just joining us right now. President Trump has been given a list of demands, maybe, if I think that's the best way to describe it, from Iran. That is to reopen the Strait of Hormuz completely and what it would look like moving forward, as there is a lot of global pressure to get that done. The same moment we are in the middle of a ceasefire, it's probably it's easy to forget that,
13: right,
12: that has happened. And we've been in a ceasefire for a number of weeks now. What does that look like moving forward? And I feel like President Trump is at least laying out, I wouldn't even say the breadcrumbs, he's laying out the plan that essentially says, you know, we're about to go back in action.
13: Well, and there's reports that he's frustrated at the inaction on both sides. Either get back to the operations or get to the table. Clearly, the Iranians have taken some sort of step back with this latest proposal, also giving a 30-day deadline, now starting to dictate the timeline to the U.S. It does seem that maybe that has stepped back. But I think it could also show us that when the president decided to remove the United States from talks just a few days ago, really a little bit over a week, that when he said we don't really even know who we are negotiating with, that clearly is a signal that things like this were going to start happening. Now, on the other side of that, the U.S. started an operation helping ships traverse the Strait of Hormuz, especially some American flagged vessels that have shipping containers that are going through that Strait of Hormuz. Then Iran had struck with a drone attack targeting both a UAE tanker. South Korean government is saying they are investigating what appears to be an attack from the Iranians. So Iran is attacking vessels in the Strait of Hormuz. The United States is saying through Scott Bessent that we actually control this. Now, there will be some time to let this unfurl and put this back into perspective. Now, I think what you're going to see is what he's referencing is maybe hostilities getting back up to speed, especially with what we're seeing from this type of demand and timeline. Now, back here at home, you have Democrats saying, listen, War Powers Act, you hit 60 days.
12: Yeah, let's back up. So people don't know, with the War Powers Act, President Trump and the administration really had the ability to go and do this without any sort of confirmation, any sort of vote, any sort of authority given. They had the authority to do it temporarily. It's a 60-day, essentially, window where if you need to go get something done, you can go get it done and handle it and get out. Now, 60 days is almost up. President Trump's got a bit of a caveat to that, and I don't think he's ill-willed or ill-intentioned. I think it's actually probably somewhat accurate, but it may depend on how you read the act itself, how you want to describe it. But 60 days are up from the first day of the engagement, but it's been a number of weeks since there has been. So that one ended.
13: Well, exactly. So the 60 days, and then you have an additional 30 days, so 90 days total, where you can wind down hostilities. The Democrats that are detractors of this operation in Iran are saying, listen, you hit 60 days. We better see this wrapping up now. Now, the administration has the opposite take. They're saying, no, that operation, Operation Epic Fury, for all intents and purposes, ended when we started a ceasefire.
12: And didn't they give this one a new name?
13: Exactly. This is the specifically the shipping route one, I believe, is Operation
12: It's got a fun one.
13: Freedom of something.
12: Exactly. We'll pull it up.
13: But when you start to look at this, you're talking about that happen? Did when a ceasefire happen, even if you don't withdraw everyone, the United States, it seems, did not conduct operations. We did see Iran violating that, shooting drones at Gulf states, at Israel.
12: Just Project Freedom.
13: Project Freedom is specifically focused on the Strait of Hormuz. So once again, who's right? Now, with a Republican majority, I don't think it matters that much, because who is going to be the ones that would hold an administration accountable? You see all these resolutions they keep trying to pass. They keep failing. If for some reason you start to get poll numbers for people that are nervous in the midterms, you could see people start to peel off and get a resolution passed that is saying the president has gone too far. We need to wrap this up.
12: Yeah, and it's certainly not as popular as it once was to have this kind of ongoing conflict. Again, a lot of people thought when day one you had essentially the destruction of the top leaders in Iran, that this could go very quickly. Now, in general, it really still has only gone, you know, a couple months here. We're not talking about a very long-term engagement, but there is hesitancy heading into midterms, as we've seen sort of the polls started to really show where things are going to be heading. So who knows? You may have some Republicans that also decide this is not worth it. The juice is not worth the squeeze. We're not going to. Maybe we'll hold the president's foot to the fire at this point. What do you think? 1-800-684-3110. We got a phone call coming in. Let's go to Dale in California. Dale, you're on the air. Let's give Dale a second here. Dale, you there? Put Dale on hold. Let's see if we can get back to him. I think he's just listening on the radio. The old school way, Will.
13: I hear that. Speaking of old school way, you've got a villain on your shirt today.
12: Oh, yeah, I got Darth Vader.
13: I do want to bring that out.
12: I got Darth Vader. It's May the 4th. And you know what? I have a few Star Wars shirts. This is a very 90s looking one of Darth Vader.
13: So you know he's the bad guy, right?
12: Yeah, maybe in your version of the story.
13: I think that's everyone's version.
12: I don't know.
13: The Rebel Alliance are liberals? Is that what you're saying?
12: He's a strong leader, is what I'm told. You know, at the end of the day, he is the hero of the story.
13: Well, he does, yes. There is redemption.
12: Yeah.
13: Yeah.
12: People always say that. They're like, you know, he's the hero. I was like, yeah. At the end of the day, Tony Soprano loved his son, too.
13: After a lot of genocide, actually. I mean, he was blowing up whole planets.
12: Whole planets.
13: Yeah.
12: And then he was like, you know what I don't want you to do is do something to my son. And I kind of could get that. But it is Star Wars Day. I'm excited. We have my kids dressed up. Everyone dressed up. And it's fun to celebrate something. But remember President Trump? He talked about the leader himself.
13: Yeah, that's right.
12: Let's take a listen. President Trump, this is a flashback bite to just a few months ago.
13: It was October, yeah.
12: Yeah.
16: We have Darth Vader. You know Darth Vader, right? Darth Vader is a man who, I think he's sitting right. Is that Darth? Stand up, please, Darth Vader. I mean, they call him Darth Vader, but he's actually a very nice person. Russell, vote.
12: Oh, see, I wish we didn't reveal. I like the idea of just... I love that he says Darth Vader, stand up. That is the most President Trump thing. Who was he talking about? It's the head of the...
13: Russell Vogt. He's the director of the Office of Management and Budget.
12: That's right.
13: For the administration. So.
12: Stand up. Darth Vader's here. Darth Vader. All right. We're having a little fun here. Phone lines are open at 1-800-684-3110. We got Dale back. Is he good to go? Dale, California, go ahead.
17: So I wanted to ask why we're having a ceasefire when there's tankers of Iranian oil going along the coastline of Iran and Pakistan, and they're dumping their oil into a refinery either in India or Pakistan, which allows them to get money, which will allow them to build more things. So during a ceasefire, they have money to build more things. They would have money to build a ballistic missile. And I find it hard to believe that they were so dumb that they didn't isolate refined uranium so they could have a nuclear bomb someplace really secretive that no one knows about. So I'm just concerned about that. And when you let your guard down a little bit, then things really happen bad. So,
13: well, Dale, I think to that point, they, according to the administration, that is not happening. That the Iranian ships are not getting through. They're not going through the coastline. They're not getting to secret places to offload their oil. As a matter of fact, some of the reporting is that they're actually about to be in a bit of a bind because their refineries are about to hit capacity of all the storage that they can have. And they're, then they're going to have to stop production, which causes a whole host of issues when they want to restart that production. So, there has been a lot of propaganda out there. One, you saw even, I think it was Senator Murphy that said something to the effect of like, awesome, when that report that 26 ships had gotten through, and people called him out for that. And he's like, what, I can't be sarcastic anymore? It's like, no, but also that story wasn't even true. It came out later that it was just Iranian propaganda. And I think that goes back to a lot of what we've talked about here. This entire conflict is how well the propaganda machine from Iran has permeated the entirety of American society.
12: Oh, yeah. Oh, yeah. I mean, I think it's, we're living in a very different time, everyone. I mean, I'm looking at comments on social media, Instagram, TikTok, everywhere that we are, you know, everywhere where the people are chatting. And it is very interesting to see. Now, somewhat, of course, you could say that's bots. That's not real. I can see the ones that are real, though. You can feel the ones that are real. You can feel how society is reacting. And look, I think there is a reason to question something like a military conflict of this scale. I understand that. I have no problem with debating whether or not we need to be at war with Iran. I believe that originally when we were positioned this, we talked about regime change and all of that. That's where I was more leaning. And then it became a little muddier as time went on. However, that's not really what's happening. You are having, as Will said, Iranian-backed propaganda seep its way in to the mainstream media. You are having the conspiracy theories take over me. I was even watching CNN on the way in. I flipped through all the channels. CNN was saying how the conspiracy theories have taken over the right and the left, and how they're even sitting there going, we don't know what to do. And this was coming from CNN. And I kind of want to go, well, you're part of the problem. But you know what? It is what it is. Phone lines are open at 1-800-684-3110. 1-800-684-3110. Ann and Gene, stay on hold. We'll get to you. Rick Grinnell's joining us in the next segment, and then we'll hop around and get some more calls from around the planet. 1-800-684-3110.
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12: Welcome back to Seculo. We are going to be taking your calls and comments about this at 1-800-684-3110. And as I teased, also, back half of the show, which some of you don't get on your local, if you're listening to terrestrial radio, you need to be finding us always on ACLJ.org, on YouTube, Rumble, however you get your podcasts. We're there live streaming each and every day, 12 to 1 p.m. Eastern time. And of course, archive later on. If you're listening to this, there's a second half that runs. And that show is going to be, that second half is going to be very interesting. Jeff Balaban is joining us, the head of ACLJ Jerusalem. He is back in Jerusalem. So we're going to discuss how things are looking actually from a standpoint in Israel right now. And then following that, we're going to have on a former Turner executive, currently the chief media officer for Real American Freestyle, Eric Bischoff, who you may know from his time in WCW and the WWE, but is currently has a show that runs on Fox Nation. But we do want to talk about the passing of Ted Turner, because whether you probably agree or disagree with him on his politics, had a gigantic impact, and probably there's at least an argument to be made that we wouldn't be doing this show, this kind of content, if it wasn't for people like him. So we're going to discuss that a little bit later in the second half. That being said, you also have, speaking of media, you have President Barack Obama, former President Barack Obama, making the rounds, talking about the current conversations that are happening. He's, of course, promoting his big, giant Obama Center in, is it in Chicago? Yes, it's in Chicago. That, you know, it's a pretty cool looking structure, very interesting. He's doing a lot. He's finally doing press. You don't see him out there all that much.
18: No.
12: Now he's doing that.
18: Michelle a lot, but not, yeah, but not him.
12: And he's out there talking about this, and he's started to really have that conversation of what a future relationship with Republicans look like, what the future looks like with conservative media and other, you know, it gets very political, as you'd expect.
18: Yes, I mean, he starts getting into the proper role of the Attorney General. Remember Eric Holder, I mean, his wingman.
12: Let's hear that. This is Barack Obama just last night on Stephen Colbert. Again, Stephen Colbert's show wrapping up, by the way, any day now. I think it's the end of the month. But he's having some big guests on, one of them former President Obama. Take a listen.
19: We're going to have to do some work to return to this basic norm, and we probably now have to codify it. The White House shouldn't be able to direct the Attorney General to go around prosecuting whoever the President wants to prosecute.
20: Right, because technically it's under the executive branch.
19: Technically,
20: the norm is that it's independent.
19: The idea is that the Attorney General is the people's lawyer. It's not the president's consigliere.
20: Right, even when it's Bobby Kennedy.
19: That's Bobby Kennedy. And so two of the core principles of a democracy, we can survive a lot. Bad policy, funky elections, there's a bunch of stuff that, you know, we can overcome. We can't overcome the politicization of the criminal justice system, the awesome power of the state. You can't have a situation in which whoever's in charge of the government starts using that to go after their political enemies.
18: I mean, we just did a 600-page report with the DOJ on how just under the Biden administration's 4 years, not as effective as the Obama administration's 8, but under this, just their 4 years, how they how they politicized the justice system to go after their political enemies.
12: Rivalries.
18: And it,
12: yeah,
18: happened to be pro-lifers and religious people and people of faith, cases that we're still taking all the way to the U.S. Supreme Court as we speak. And so, again,
12: Eric Holder said he was the president's...
18: When you had Eric Holder as the Attorney General, this was a guy who, I mean, again, you couldn't have, it's not much closer than Bobby Kennedy being
12: AG. I do have to say, at least Colbert brought that up, saying, you know, it's the people's, you easily forget, John F. Kennedy put his brother.
18: Well, and it's still, I mean, it's not the people's attorney, but it's the people's attorney. Still, it's the executive branch, yeah, which is run by the president. The president chooses the Attorney General. And again, the way they characterize it is you shouldn't be able to just, you know, criminally investigate whoever you want just because the president wants to. That's sure, not right. But the president can certainly have input because the people elected the president. They didn't elect the Attorney General. the Attorney General got confirmed by an elected Senate. So if the president thinks there was wrongdoing in any way, he could certainly recommend that the Attorney General have the one of their massive investigations team at least take a look. And I don't think that's an abuse of the system. And by the way, when you have statements like this coming out of Eric Holder, remind people, way back, oh, this is 13 years ago.
12: Yeah.
18: He had no problem making a statement like this.
12: Yeah, he said, "I'm still the president's wingman." Do we have sound? I don't know if we've sounded that. Do we have that? Is it a bite? I don't know if it's a bite. We do? Okay,
18: we can pull it up.
12: Okay, yeah, let me know when we have that. But again, saying those famous words, and that's, so to reframe it as if historically these roles have not been what President Trump, or like President Trump has remade these roles, is kind of factually inaccurate.
18: Yeah,
12: you know?
18: I think that it's just President Trump talks about it more openly. Yeah. So, like, whereas Barack Obama is not going to be the one. We always said this during the IRS investigation of the Tea Party groups. We always said Barack Obama is not going to go up there and say, "I ordered this." And you're never going to get an email saying from Barack Obama. Now, you get email from other officials saying, "Let's do this for him. Let's do this so we can get jobs inside the administration." We saw that from Lois Lerner. We can get politically appointed jobs. We get better positions. We'll work with the FBI, work with the DOJ, because they will like that we are doing this. But you're never going to get, you know, him on the record saying, "Go and do this." The difference is President Trump hides nothing behind closed doors. So he literally tells the American people exactly what he's thinking of doing. And so instead of hiding
12: maybe
18: it,
12: sometimes to his detriment.
18: Maybe, because the, way because the truth is, as we proved in that 600-page report on the Biden administration, they politicized the DOJ. We know the Obama Department, DOJ, was heavily politicized. And they were kind of the start of that coming back. Where we had a gap period where, honestly, yes, there's always been the impeachment, this talk, that talk, but where, again, certainly you would have DOJs with different priorities based off who was in charge that you could agree with and disagree with, but they really hypercharged the politics behind their DOJ, and the fact that he wasn't just saying it at a press conference makes no difference.
12: Yeah.
18: And it doesn't mean it's necessarily illegal. You can disagree with it, say it's wrong, but you see how they're trying to codify what they mean there.
12: That's a very specific word.
18: They want Congress to pass a law that the president signs to restrict presidential power when it comes to the Department of Justice. What president would not veto that? And by the way, what Congress does Barack Obama honestly see in the future is going to agree to do that?
12: Yeah. Hey, phone lines are open for you, and we're going to take your calls actually in the next segment. We usually hold off, take calls towards the end, but we got a packed second half of the show. So if you aren't joining us online, or you're not joining us in a way that gets the full broadcast, but like SiriusXM does, Salem News Channel, YouTube, Rumble, however you get your podcast, that's the full hour. Some of your more traditional terrestrial radio stations, they may not carry the full hour. They may split it up. You can always join us live, 12 to 1 p.m. Eastern time on all those different platforms. And of course, you can find us archived however you get your podcasts. We are there. The second half is going to be packed. We got three lines open right now. 1-800-684-3110. It's going to be a really interesting back half of the show. We're going to move a little bit more to the conversation back to Iran in the next segment, because we have three calls lined up. All are about that. We'll try to take as many as we can. A couple of them are ACLJ champions. ACLJ champions are people that give on a monthly reoccurring basis. So I really appreciate ACLJ champions, and they get bumped to the front. So there's two. So they'll go first. Liz, you'll be up first. Then we'll move to Mike. And then Tony, you'll be after that. So stay on hold if you're on hold. We will do our best to get to as many of you as possible in the next segment. Then after that, we're going to talk about ACLJ Jerusalem. As the head of ACLJ Jerusalem, Jeff Balaban, will be joining us live from Israel. And then we're going to discuss the impact and the legacy of Ted Turner, who just passed away. Of course, a lot of you may have disagreed with a lot of his political statements, but there is no doubt that a lot of what we get to do here today, and a lot of in really 24-hour news or any of this kind of thing, none of that existed before Ted Turner really changed the game. So we're going to be joined by Eric Bischoff, former Turner executive, head of WCW, was an executive of the WWE Hall of Fame, or is he a WWE Hall of Famer, and now is the head of Real American Freestyle on Fox Nation. We're going to talk all about that in this coming half hour. Join us at ACLJ.org. We'll be right back.
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0: You ever wondered where you were before you were born, or where you'll go when you die? We'll look at these questions today on Truth for Life Weekend and learn why God's sovereignty is praiseworthy, even in confusing and difficult times. Alistair Begg is teaching from Psalm 139, and we're focusing on verses 13 through 18.
1: When we began a couple of weeks ago, we said that this psalm, along with the Bible really in its entirety, addresses foundational questions that are asked by everybody at some point along the journey of life, and we articulated them in a certain way. Similarly, we could say that people are asking, where was I, if anywhere, before I was born? And where will I be, if anywhere, after I die? Very, very important questions. We need to have an answer to those questions to explain our origins and to understand our destiny. And so philosophers and scientists, people of great worth, have answered those questions in their own way throughout history. Now, we could go around the universe and give other answers, but let's just look at the answer that David is providing here. David is saying, I am the result of God's creative handiwork. I am fearfully and wonderfully made. Now, it's not uncommon when you begin to affirm such things, or perhaps get in a conversation with friends and colleagues at work or at school, and you are brave enough to make such an affirmation to say, well, we're studying the 139th Psalm, and this is what it says. And so one of your friends says to you, but I thought you were doing science at college. I thought you were a scientific person. I mean, why would you even suggest such a thing? And the great pressure that comes to individuals, unless we've got a grasp of this, is a real pressure. And at the same time, when we begin to affirm these things, at least this may not happen to you, but it happens to me, people say, well, why does the Bible say such silly things? I mean, why does it say, for example, that God clothes the grass of the field? He doesn't go out clothing the grass of the field. Why does it say that? Well, it's a good question, isn't it? It says it because the psalmist or the prophet, in affirming that, did not say that because he did not understand the process of sowing and of germination and of fruitfulness. He wasn't saying, oh, we don't know how it works, God just clothes it. No, he's saying that the primary cause of all that we have is none other than God himself. In the same way, when you read the Bible and it says that God sends the rain, when it says that God moves the clouds, when it says he controls the thunder, when he deals with the lightning. Once again, it is not because the people did not understand the water cycle. They may not have understood it the way we were taught it at school, where we had to understand evaporation, convection, precipitation, and collection, and it all goes around and around like that. They got some measure of that. They recognized that. They looked up and they saw it. But what are they saying is, God is behind this. God is the one who put the water cycle in process. That's why it works as it does. God's omnipotence shapes David's understanding of the world. It is because of who God is that the world is as it is. And that's why the prophets of God spoke so straightforwardly in their generation. Because the gods of the nations that surrounded them and often invaded them had all kinds of theories and ideas. And so, for example, Jeremiah, he says, are there any among the false gods of the nations that can bring rain? The answer is no. They can't bring rain. You see, either God is God, or you have a God that you imagine. He exists somehow or another in your imagination. What kind of God would that be? No, you see, God has revealed himself. Can any of the false gods bring rain? Or can the heavens give showers? Are you not he, O Lord our God? We set our hope on you, for you do all these things. You're the one that does all this. You see, what a vastly different perspective in view of the world it actually is. How to think Christianly, as we said on the first Sunday of the year, is so vitally important. To think biblically, that is not, doesn't mean you only think about things that are in the Bible, but it means that we view the things that unfold in the universe through the prism of the Bible, or understood in light of the truth of the Bible. You do all these things, and all these things includes not only the vastness of it all, the macro picture, but also the micro picture. And it is to this micro picture, forgive me for taking so long to get to verse 13, but this micro picture is what is being addressed here. Notice what he says. Let me suggest that we just gather our thoughts under two simple headings. One, you designed me, and two, you determined my days. You designed me, first of all. Notice what it says. For you formed my inward parts, created, fashioned, put together according to plan. I did not arrive by accident, but I am here by design. I am the intended result of the mind of God. There's one thing, see, look at how David is dealing with this. He doesn't just say, you know everything. He says, you know me. He doesn't say, you are everywhere. He says, you are everywhere with me. And he doesn't just say, you made everything. He says, you made me. Me. You made me. Now, the pictures that are here can be teased out on your own. You knitted me. You wove me. There's nothing random about this. And all of this you've done in secret. My frame was not hidden from you when I was being made in secret in the depths of the earth. What does he mean by that? Well, I think it's just a metaphor. In the place of unknowing, when I was safe within my mother's womb, your eyes saw my unformed substance. You see what he's saying here? Even when my mom didn't know that I was there, you knew I was there. When I was embryonic, when that little thing had happened down there, and she didn't even know. She didn't know, but you knew, because you were responsible for that. That's what he's saying. Well, you say, this is not exactly a very scientific explanation of things, is it? No, of course it's not. It's a very good explanation of things. I don't expect, some of you are medics. I was at the clinic this week and sitting in the coffee shop waiting for someone, and I was trying to listen in on conversations, see if I could learn something. And I was hoping, actually, that I would sit next to a couple of doctors who were in obstetrics, because my head was full of Psalm 139. And I felt perhaps they'll be talking about things and then I can learn. Well, they were talking about things, but unfortunately they were not in obstetrics. And but they were talking about how they had some exams coming up, and one was a fellow and another was something else. It was all very interesting. I only got the gist of it. But it was clear to me that there is a certain way in which you're trained, and there is a certain answer to the question.

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3: You are put together, woven, knitted intricately in an amazing way in your mom's tummy. And God did this because he wanted you here, right now, today, to be you. You designed me. And then just secondly, and you determined my days. That's really verse 16, isn't it? Your eyes saw my unformed substance, in your book were written, every one of them, before they came to be, the days that were formed for me. I find that a harder translation than the NIV. The NIV says, all the days ordained for me were written in your book before one of them came to be. Before one of them came to be, all the days. So from embryonic to the very end of life and beyond, you are in sovereign control. Now you see what a difference this makes to really every aspect of our lives. Many of us wrestle with anxiety. Some of us are sometimes almost paralyzed by these things. And we need the help of the companionship of God's people. We need the instruction of God's word. We need the encouragement of God's Spirit to come to us in the watches of the night and remind us of these things. We ought not to feel so put about that we feel these very things. After all, Jesus addressed his own disciples who were within his company, who watched him, who listened to him, who saw him perform miracles. And yet he says to them, "Why? Which of you, by being anxious, can add a single hour to his span of life?" Now, obviously, the anxiety was part of their existence. Do you think by being anxious you can extend your life? Don't be anxious about tomorrow, for tomorrow will be anxious for itself. Sufficient for the day is its own trouble. Your eyes saw my unformed substance. You've written this down in your book. How precious to me are your thoughts, O God. How vast is the sum of them. If I could count them, I couldn't get them on a spreadsheet. If I could count them, they're more than the sand. I awake and I am still with you. Now let me say, you design me, you direct my steps. How does David respond to this here? I suggest just in two ways, but I want to add one. I think it's there, you could check. First of all, he responds in verse 14 by saying, God, you are praiseworthy. You are worthy of praise. I praise you, for I am fearfully and wonderfully made. So this is not the same as people going on Facebook explaining how magnificent they are. No, the person who understands that God made them realizes what they are. Good, bad, ugly, whatever the bits and pieces might be. The real amazing part of it is that you are worthy of praise because you actually made me. I am not a self-made man. I'm not a self-made woman. There's no reason. I don't care how many followers I've got on my thing, whatever it might be. No, it is praise. It is praise. Because you have enabled me to see what godless people cannot see. We say of it, though the eye of sinful man thy glory may not see. Isn't that what we saw in Romans chapter 1? Behind a facade of wisdom, they became fools who exchanged the glory of immortal God for things that creep and crawl and fly. And they said, no, no, no, we don't believe in the living God, but you'll worship this. Though the eye of sinful man your glory may not see, we see. So atheists know whether it's snowing or whether the sky is blue. They can look up and say the sky is blue. They can look out and say it's a sunny day. But the hymn writer gets it well in his amazing hymn, which begins, loved with everlasting love, led by grace that love to know. Spirit, moving from above, you have taught me it is so. And then he gets into his second verse and he says, heaven above is softer blue, and earth around is sweeter green. And something lives in every hue, that is H-U.

0: me that Christless eyes have never seen, and birds with gladder songs o'erflow, and earth with deeper beauty shine, since I know, as now I know, that I am his, and he is mine. So, I mean, a Christian artist ought to be really jazzed about the art. The scientist, as a Christian, ought to be able to say, they come out of the surgery, and they don't just say, we did a great job there. They say, that was a great job, but God, you are an amazing God. That you plumbed everything in such a way that we could do that. That you made it in all of its intricacy. You are worthy of my praise. Wonderful are your works. Secondly, your thoughts are precious. So worthy of my praise, and your thoughts are precious. How precious to me are your thoughts? It's almost a repeat of verse 6, isn't it? Such knowledge is too wonderful for me. It's high, I can't attain it. I think that David here is just referring to all the thought, if you like, that God has put into forming, fashioning, and framing his life. He says, I can't even begin to imagine how you could put the universe together, how you could put all this together, how we're in the right position in the solar system, why we haven't frozen to death, why we haven't burned up, why we actually still spin. The philosophers were all asking. Paul was a bright guy. You know how he answered it? He says in Colossians 1, in him, that is in Christ, in the Word, in God incarnate, in him all things hold together. The psalmist is looking out and he says, you know, I just can't grasp it all. And then notice how the section ends. I awake and I am still with you. Are we to assume that David, actually having these big thoughts, kind of drifted off to sleep, and then he woke up and he said, well, I better finish this. I awake and I am still with you. I don't think so. I think it's open for discussion, but I think it's a little glimpse of the resurrection. After all, sleep is one of the metaphors that runs all the way through the Old Testament and into the New. Don't worry, Jesus said of someone, she has fallen asleep. Don't worry, he says, I'll take care of Lazarus. He's asleep. I go to wake him. I want to read this little phrase, I awake and I'm still with you, in light of 1 Thessalonians 4, for since we believe that Jesus died and rose again, even so through Jesus God will bring with him those who have fallen asleep. When you fall asleep, you never know you're asleep till you wake up. That's what being asleep is. Ultimately, for the Christian, you fall asleep in the arms of Jesus and you wake up and you're home. What he's actually saying is, as he's, remember he said, if I go away up there, if I go way down there, if I go there, if I go there, already you're there with me. Because after all, think about it, you made me, you fashioned me, you've got it under control from the very beginning to the very end. All the bits and pieces. Now, here's my final thought. The word here for precious is a word that means weighty or heavy. So I wrote down in my notes, I said, well, wait a minute. God, your thoughts are praiseworthy, your thoughts are precious, but your thoughts are pretty heavy. So let's do, because I want another P, so... praiseworthy, precious, and puzzling. Puzzling. Or perplexing. Or painful. Because recognize that when we affirm the sovereignty of God in this way, we are acknowledging that Scripture affirms his sovereignty over all. That this God sees the invisible, that he is the one who penetrates what to us is inaccessible, and he is the one who is operative, superintending every detail. And that this God is able to do everything that he chooses to do. And yet we live in a fallen world. that we live with brokenness. We live with pain, with suffering, with disappointment, with bereavement, and with death. Therefore, when we seek to affirm with David here, your thoughts are precious, you are praiseworthy, but God, your thoughts are puzzling to me, because only you know the end from the beginning. You realize how vitally important this is for the believer to acknowledge that God's sovereignty extends to our genetic code. Therefore, we have to be prepared to say, I don't know why this would be, I don't know how this works, and I don't like it. Your thoughts are painful to me. All the days of my life was written in your book before one of them came to be. Now, loved ones, you've got to understand that God cannot be sovereign over some things unless he's sovereign over all things. And that is why he says, your thoughts are heavy. These are heavy thoughts, O God. This is not some light, superficial explanation of the universe that puts a spring in my step and allows me to dance through my days. No, this is through many dangers, toils, and snares. Jesus is helpful in this, isn't he? Jesus goes to the cross according to the eternal plan and foreknowledge of Father, Son, and Holy Spirit. And they find him in the Garden of Gethsemane, and he says, I am overwhelmed with sorrow to the point of death. He's not going, hey, yeah, I'm the propitiation for sin. No. If there is any possible way, well, if that is Christ, and if he is touched with the feelings of our infirmities, then all of our sadness, all of our questions, all of our disappointments, all of our failures may be gathered up in his embrace. Read the passage again for yourselves maybe today and think it out.
1: God has designed us and determined each of our days. That's a reassuring message about our sovereign God from Alistair Begg on Truth for Life Weekend. As Alistair mentioned, God reigns over all things, including science. In fact, you may have friends who believe that science somehow disproves the existence of God. Or maybe you have a colleague who claims science proves that the Bible is irrelevant. Many of these folks have never seriously considered the evidence for their beliefs. 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I'm Bob Lapine, and before we go, I want to wish every mother and everyone who is celebrating their mom a wonderful Mother's Day weekend. Join us next weekend when we'll learn how it's possible to hate wickedness without seeking revenge. The Bible teaching of Alistair Begg is furnished by Truth for Life, where the learning is for living.
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3: When we talk about Israel, we're not just talking about a place. We're talking about a people connected to a promise. A promise made by God, one He has never broken. A promise that didn't end in the pages of Scripture, but continues even now. Because God's character doesn't change. What He begins, He sustains. What He promises, He fulfills. What He declares, He remains faithful to across every generation. And that matters today. Because if God's promises could fade over time, what would that mean for any of us? But Scripture tells us they don't. The gifts and the calling of God are irrevocable. So the people of Israel, they matter. And right now, families are running to shelters as sirens sound. Parents are comforting children in the middle of the night. Elderly men and women are waiting for help. 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
10: 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Moses, I'm hungry. 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About a week goes by, and they're saying, manna, manna, manna. I'm so sick of manna. It's all we ever eat is manna. Moses had to learn that people will be people. And if you expect them to be something else, you're in for a rude awakening.
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13: If you want a child who is a grief and a rebel and a sorrow and a disaster and a disgrace and a humiliation and a user and a shame, then don't do anything. But if you'll discipline that child, set a standard, live by the standard, discipline to the standard, your children will love you, delight in you, and comfort your heart.
14: Welcome to Grace to You with John MacArthur on WTLN The Word. What do children need most? A good education? Positive encouragement? Freedom to express themselves? Unconditional love? Yeah, those are all good things, even necessary things, but none of them addresses the most important issue for parents, namely, raising your kids so that as much as it can depend on you, they'll commit their lives to Christ. Find out what it takes to be the parent God wants you to be. John's lesson is directed at anyone who is a mom or dad or anyone preparing to be one. The lesson is titled, Shade for Our Children. So open your Bible to the book of Ephesians and follow along as John begins the lesson.
13: Open your Bible, if you will, to Ephesians chapter 6, Ephesians chapter 6, verse 4. The verse says, And fathers, or better, parents, do not provoke your children to anger, but bring them up in the discipline and instruction of the Lord. An old Chinese proverb says this, one generation plants the trees and another gets the shade. You and I are still living in the shade of some trees that were planted by our parents and grandparents and great-grandparents. We are shaded to some degree by their moral standards, their spiritual commitment, their value system, their sense of right and wrong, their commitment to duty. We are shaded by what our parents and grandparents planted. The question that faces us today is, what kind of trees are being planted today to shade the future generation from what may well be the blistering heat of an antichrist-dominated world? Are we planting anything, or are we leaving our children totally exposed? Well, Scripture is certainly clear when it speaks of our responsibility to our children. God has set the standards. And any mother knows that children are supposed to be a blessing. And they are, usually, when they arrive. There are some mothers who don't want them at all, and so they have them aborted. There are some mothers who, even having given birth to them, don't want them, so they dump them in a trash bin or give them away. And there are most mothers who want them at first, and then after a few years aren't sure they want them anymore. Children are supposed to be a blessing. Children are supposed to be a joy. Children are supposed to be a benediction from the Lord to grace our lives with fulfillment and meaning and happiness and satisfaction. They are given for our joy, and yet they turn out to be heartbreak upon heartbreak upon heartbreak. Left exposed to this world and unshaded by the proper kind of protection, they will indeed break your heart. Now, how is it that with God's purpose, the children are to bring us joy and happiness, contentment, satisfaction, and love, that instead they become a heartbreak? Marriages and families in our time tend to be war zones, disaster areas. Homes aren't havens. There isn't peace and joy and contentment and bliss. Rather, conflict, intimidation, estrangement, and a generation of people being raised today exposed rather than shaded by any kind of proper God-ordained standard of living. Now we need to go back to our text. to find out how to raise that child right. Let me read you the first three verses. Children, obey your parents in the Lord, for this is right. Honor your father and mother, which is the first commandment with a promise that it may be well with you and that you may live long on the earth. Now, the first thing he says, and I'm only going to briefly mention it, is that children are called to obey and honor. Obey is the act, honor is the attitude. So what we want out of children is obedience and honor. They need to learn attitudinally to honor their parents and in terms of action to obey their parents. Children develop in four areas. And it's indicated to us in Luke 2:52. Jesus grew in wisdom, stature, favor with God and man, right? Wisdom, that's mentally. Stature, that's physically. Favor with God, that's spiritually. And man, that's socially. Mentally, physically, spiritually, socially, children develop. When they come into the world, they are undeveloped. They have to be taught to obey. For this is right. And God gave this commandment and put a promise in it for long life. If they would have the right attitude. Honor means the spirit of obedience. Obedience means the act of obedience. They are to honor their parents, which means they have such respect for them, they want to do what is right, and then they're to do what is right. But they aren't going to do that automatically. They have to be trained to do that. The key, of course, is the Lord Jesus Christ and the Spirit-filled life, even for a child. Children need to be under the control of the Holy Spirit, but they need to be taught that by their parents. We have a tremendous task at hand. And if you don't teach your children to honor and obey you, then your children will break your heart. Proverbs tells you what'll happen. And I won't look up all the verses, I'll just give you the list. Proverbs says, if you don't do this, if you don't discipline your child and raise your child properly, he will be a grief to his mother, a rebel to his father, a sorrow to his father, a disaster to his father, a disgrace to his parents, a humiliation to his parents, a user of his parents. And then look at chapter 29, verse 15. The rod and reproof give wisdom, but the child who gets his own way brings shame to his mother. He'll shame you. He'll be an embarrassment to you. How are you going to take that little savage, as cute and cuddly as he is or she is, and guarantee that this one is going to be a joy to you? Here's the principle stated in verse 4. Negatively, do not provoke your children to anger. Positively, bring them up in the discipline and instruction of the Lord. That's it. It isn't that complicated. You don't have to be a child psychologist to figure it out. You don't have to go to 1,000 seminars and buy all the books on the shelf. It is not that difficult. Notice verse 4. The word fathers there is patera. It normally is used for the male head of the family, but sometimes is used of parents. That's how it's translated, for example, in Hebrews 11:23, where it talks about the parents of Moses. It includes, of course, the idea of the father's headship, but also of the mother's partnership. And really, we should translate it that way here. Verse 1 says, children, obey your parents, and implied in verse 4, and parents, do this with your children. So he's talking to mothers and fathers, and he's giving them the responsibility together. That's the partnership. They do it together. Proverbs 4:3 brings the father and the mother together in the instruction of the children. Both have to be involved in that mental, physical, social, spiritual development. So both parents are involved. Both parents. Now what do? Negatively. Do not provoke your children to anger. That's the negative thing. You say, well, what does that mean? Don't make them mad? Well, yes, but it means more than that. The word provoke, used only twice, has the idea of irritating them. It has the idea of making them intensely angry underneath, exasperating them, embittering them, disheartening them. So they become frustrated, angry. How do you do that? How do you provoke your children to that kind of anger? Let me give you some ways so you can avoid them. One, by overprotection. You want to really frustrate your child? Fence them in. Don't trust them. Don't give them enough opportunity to develop their own independence so they can find out who they are. You want to really frustrate them? Don't let them take any risks. And you'll create an angry mood, especially when they compare themselves with what other children are allowed to do. They need to be themselves. They're people. They're persons there. They need to express themselves little by little by little. They need to learn to face life on their own. Give them that rope. Let them do that. They'll learn, and they'll learn the best way they learn, by hitting the wall now and then. But if you overprotect them, you'll exasperate them. And an exasperated child is an angry child, and an angry child isn't going to have a loving relationship with his parents. Secondly, another way to provoke your child to wrath is by favoritism. Favor one child over the other. That is very frustrating. Don't ever compare your children. You want to see the tragedy of that? Read again the story of Jacob and Esau. Don't compare your children with each other. Each is unique, each a gift from God, each to be loved and beloved because they are special. Another way to exasperate your children is by pushing achievement. Push them in the area of achievement. Just keep pushing and pushing and pushing until they never have a sense of having accomplished anything. Nothing is ever enough. If they get C's, you demand B's. They get B's, you demand A's. They get A's, you demand all A's. And they can't satisfy you. Some parents literally crush their children with pressure. School, sports, academic achievement, music, whatever it is. The child gets very, very bitter. Another way you can exasperate your child is by overindulgence. Give them everything they want, and you know what? If they don't get the next thing they want, they get angry. Have you noticed that? Have you noticed that at Christmas, when they get way more than they can possibly get, that when some other kid picks up one thing that they've got out of a dozen, they get angry? That'll just move on into adulthood. Overindulgence leads to anger when they don't get what they want. And then when they grow up and they get in an environment where they work and they're paid by somebody else and it's not mom and dad anymore and you got to earn what you get and they don't get what they want, they get so angry they'll hurt to get it, even kill to get it, steal to get it. Another way to make an angry, bitter child is by discouragement. Just remind them all the time they'll never amount to anything. Just remind them all the time that they're not any good, they're useless, they're in the way. Don't give them any rewards. Don't give them any approval. Don't do any nice things for them. Don't honor them. You'll destroy their initiative. You'll destroy their incentive. You'll destroy their motivation. Another way to provoke your children to anger is to make them feel like an intrusion in your life. Fail to sacrifice for them. Leave them all the time. Make them fend for themselves. Make them fix their own meals. Make them clean their own room. Make them buy their own stuff. Make them take care of their own deals. Get their own transportation. Don't take them places because you can't be bothered. Don't let them get in your way because you got to do your stuff. Have them become slaves around the house to do all your work. Make no sacrifice for them and they'll resent you. Another way to provoke your children to wrath is by failing to allow them to grow up. By not letting them make mistakes, not letting them goof up. Have you ever been at a table where some kid spilled milk and you thought the parents had just seen the Holocaust? Such an unbelievable overreaction. Or when some little kid gives a stupid idea and you say, boy, that's a stupid idea. Now, wait a minute. Let them share some of their ridiculous ideas and not be condemned. Don't expect perfection, just progress. You can also exasperate your children by neglect. The story of Absalom is probably the story of neglect, as sad as any I know of. I remember a youth pastor friend of mine overheard his little boy in the backyard talking to the friend next door. The friend next door said, I'm going to the park with my dad. And this youth pastor's little boy said to his friend, oh, my dad doesn't have time to go to the park with me. He's too busy with other people's children. Just shattered him, changed the framework of his life. I tell people all the time, you know, I've had a deal with my two sons. Both my boys went through school playing baseball, and the simple deal was, I go to your games, you come to my sermons. That's the way it goes. I'll be a part of your life, you be a part of my life. It's not that complicated. Don't neglect them. I believe it's the greatest sin today. Just neglect your kids. Just leave them alone. And it's a throwaway child. Be involved in their lives. Another way that you can provoke them to anger is by bitter words and physical cruelty. Physical cruelty ought to be obvious. Bitter words might not be as obvious. Your tongue is so much sharper than a child's that you can use ridicule, sarcasm. You can slice them up with your tongue because of your superior vocabulary, just like you can beat them up because of your superior strength. You realize that we say things to our kids that we wouldn't say to another human being on the face of the earth, except our wives or our spouse. We would never say the things we say to our children, probably not even those things to our spouse. That should not be. That should not be. A wife who refuses to submit to her husband in love as to Christ will destroy the whole authority submission principle in the child's life. A husband who refuses to love his wife as Christ loved the church will destroy the authority submission principle in the child's life. The family just needs to be what God says it to be. Husband loves wife. Wife submits to husband in love. Those two love each other. Those two raise the children in the things of Christ. They don't provoke them to anger. In the end, the child is the blessing, the joy, the comfort, the consolation that God intended. One other simple thing. You need to set an example and live it. Someone wrote, if a child lives with criticism, he learns to condemn. If a child lives with hostility, he learns to fight. If a child lives with ridicule, he learns to be shy. If a child lives with shame, he learns to feel guilty. If a child lives with tolerance, he learns to be patient. If a child lives with encouragement, he learns confidence. If a child lives with praise, he learns to appreciate. If a child lives with fairness, he learns justice. If a child lives with security, he learns to have faith. If a child lives with acceptance and friendship, he learns to find love in the world. We don't want to provoke our children to anger, to bitterness, discouragement. What do we want to do? Let's go to the positive. Raise them up. Bring them up in the discipline and instruction of the Lord. That's very simple, isn't it? The discipline and instruction of the Lord assumes the Scripture. The law of the Lord, Deuteronomy 6. Meditate on it all the time. Teach it to your children. This idea of discipline is an interesting word. The word discipline, paideia, means to rear a child. And it implies training. And training is an interesting concept. Let me see if I can give you a definition. Training means rules and regulations enforced by rewards and punishment. That's training. Rules and regulations enforced by rewards and punishment. That's what you have to do with a child. You say, here's the standard. We set it. We follow it, setting an example. We hold you to it. If you meet it, we reward you. If you violate it, we punish you. Plain and simple. Plain and simple. Discipline, then, is training by rules and regulations enforced by rewards and punishment. And we have to do that. We say, here's God's standard of right behavior. We will live it. Mom and dad, that's the example. And we will hold you to it and reward you when you follow it, punish you when you don't. But what about the word instruction? That's obvious. That simply means teaching with warning in view. The word is admonition, verbal instruction with a view of judgment. We warn you. That's teaching with teeth in it. If you keep doing that, there's going to be consequence. Susanna Wesley, the mother of 17, including both John and Charles Wesley, once wrote, "The parent who studies to subdue self-will in his child works together with God in the renewing and saving of a soul. The parent who indulges self-will does the devil's work, makes religion impractical, salvation unattainable, and does all that in him lies to drown his child, soul and body forever." End quote. Now, God forgives our mistakes. We make mistakes with our children. But if the general format is right, we have a standard. We live by that standard. We hold you to that standard. And all of this in an environment where mom and dad love each other and love you. You've got the makings of godly children. A mother might look back at her life and say, if I could do it over again, how would I change it? Maybe some of you could identify with this mother who said, I would love my husband more in front of my children. I would laugh with my children more at my mistakes and joys. I would listen more, even to the littlest child. I would be more honest about my own weaknesses, never pretending perfection, admitting I was wrong. I would pray differently for my family. Rather than focusing on them, I'd focus on me. I would do more things together with my children. I would do more encouraging. I would bestow more praise. I would pay more attention to little things, deeds and words of thankfulness. I would share God more intimately. Out of every ordinary thing of every day, I would move toward God.
15: You're listening to Grace to You, the Bible teaching ministry of John MacArthur. Today's lesson is titled, Shade for Our Children. Now, along the lines of providing shade for our children, John taught and wrote for decades about the home and parenting and the things that threaten the fabric of the family. And the assaults on the family seem to have become more depraved than ever. And that's because it is our children who are clearly in the world's crosshairs. Here's what John had to say about that.
16: Yeah, it really isn't anything new. You go back to Deuteronomy, and God warned parents to teach His law, His word, to their children. Why? Because the enemy, Satan himself, and all his accommodating minions, obviously go after the most vulnerable. That's an obvious strategy. And so we're not surprised at that. But in our particular culture today, the assault on children is not subtle. It's not hidden. It's not discreet. It's open, blatant hostility in ways that are just beyond comprehension. How could you convince a generation of children that a man can become a woman or a woman become a man or a man can be pregnant? And if you say a man can't be pregnant, that's hate speech. I mean, it's so irrational. It's so wrong that you would think nobody would try to make it convincing. But that's not the way it works. The popular culture has turned on young people with an unimaginable barrage of destructive assaults. And the kids are vulnerable. I mean, they're very vulnerable, particularly when things like this are influenced by media personalities and by teachers in their schools. And it raises the stakes of what parenting has to do. And I think it really makes the issue of a stay-at-home mom compelling. You have to protect your kids 24/7. You can't leave them to their own devices. And you can't expect that they can navigate the lies that are everywhere around them.
15: 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Now for the entire Grace to You staff, I'm Phil Johnson. Remember, Grace to You television airs this Sunday on DirecTV Channel 378. And be back next week as John MacArthur begins a series on the incredible blessings you have in Christ, titled Richer Than You Think. It's another half hour of unleashing God's truth one verse at a time on Monday's Grace to You.
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24: 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Listen to this. Citigroup analysts are sounding the alarm. Silver could surge to $150 an ounce as it pushes past recent records. Meanwhile, gold is breaking through over $5,000 per ounce and holding near historic highs. 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
0: Welcome to Turning Point Weekend Edition. The more like Christ you are, the happier you are. But the opposite is also true. Today, Dr. David Jeremiah looks at surefire recipes for both happiness and misery. 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
1: One of the most often discussed questions when we get together with our friends centers around our happiness. And there are many ideas about happiness that take us in the wrong direction. The Bible reminds us that happiness is blessedness found in righteousness. And we're going to learn more about that today as we talk about this from Psalm chapter 1.
2: When the psalmist describes the way toward God, he does so by telling us what it is not and then telling us what it is. You see, because of the readers of this hymn, and obviously because of all of us, in order for us to really get into what it means to be happy, the psalmist has to take his checklist and check off all the things that men try and say, it's not any of these things. And as he describes the happy man in verses 1 through 3, he talks about him in two ways. First of all, he talks about the fact that he avoids the downward pull of evil. Listen to his words in the first verse. Blessed is the man who walks not in the counsel of the ungodly, nor stands in the path of sinners, nor sits in the seat of the scornful. Not is in the verse once, nor is in the verse twice. Three times in essence, the psalmist negates conduct and he says, happiness is not going to be here. Don't get involved here. Now, this is an incredible verse because it is a trilogy of threes. Let me say that again. It is a trilogy of threes. There are three threes in verse 1. And if you read the verse that way, you will understand that what the psalmist is trying to do for us is to paint a picture of the gravitational pull of evil. It is like a vortex that catches us in it, and it always pulls us down. It is the progressive, declining pressure of evil in the life of a person. And what the psalmist wants us to understand clearly is this. He is saying to us, blessed is the man who doesn't get caught up in the downward gravitational pull of evil in his life. Now, if you read the verse carefully, you will notice that the three sets of three are like this. First of all, first set, walk, stand, sit. Do you see that? The second trilogy, counsel, path, seat. And the third, ungodly, sinners, scornful. All of these progressively move away from God. And I want to remind you of something that I think we all know, but maybe no one's ever verbalized before. We always talk about momentum and how important momentum is. It sure is important in football and in basketball. It's important in life. We like to have a sense of momentum. It's wonderful to be in a church that's got a sense of momentum. But did you know that evil has momentum too? That you can get caught up in evil momentum? That you can get so caught up in evil that it carries you along like you were born along with the wind? And that's what the psalmist is talking about here. He is telling us that you can get involved in evil in such a way that the momentum of influence begins to capture you. That's the first category. And here he talks about these three words, counsel, path, and seat. The counsel of the ungodly. He said, blessed is the man that doesn't get caught up in the counsel of the ungodly. The counsel of the ungodly is nothing less than the philosophy of the natural man who seeks to understand his existence and his control without regard to God. You see, to be ungodly isn't what some of you think. It's not to be a murderer or a rapist or a bank robber or a child molester, or whatever you may think of when you think of ungodly. The word doesn't mean anything like that, although it may include those things. To be ungodly, listen to this, you can be a good person and be ungodly. To be ungodly means to live your life minus God. So it's a lifestyle, you see, but it starts listening to the counsel, kind of falling into the pattern and then settling in to the lifestyle. That's the downward pull of influence. Notice the second category, the momentum of involvement. Notice the three words. First you walk, then you stand, and then you sit. It's kind of a different way of saying the influence translates into involvement. You walk along, then you stand, and then you sit. Someone has described the walk as a reference to our daily decisions, the things that we decide on a daily basis. The standing is to the making of a commitment, and the sitting is the settled attitude of lifestyle. First, we make little decisions that are minus God. Then we make commitments that cement those decisions, and then finally we settle into the attitude of a life without God. It's so easy to do. And there are lots of Christian people who could tell me, you've come back to God having gotten into that. But all of a sudden you woke up one day and you said, my goodness, you know, 20 years ago we used to never miss church, and then this happened. We made this little decision. And then out of that decision, we made this little commitment. Maybe we bought a place that took us out of the town. And all of a sudden, we found ourselves in a lifestyle. Now remember, what is the psalmist saying? Blessed is the man who doesn't get caught up in the gravitational pull of evil in his life. Here's the third issue of momentum. First of all, it's influence. Then it's involvement. And thirdly, there's a momentum of intensity. Notice, he moves from ungodly. That's sort of a person who's passive about spiritual things. He doesn't have time for God, but it's okay if you have time for God. You understand what I mean? Then there's the word sinner. I looked this word up, and you know what the Hebrew word here is? The Hebrew word for sinner is a word which means to make a loud noise or to cause a tumult or to make trouble. And it's kind of the word for partying. It's the party animal. First of all, he's kind of minus God. He's not into God that much. But then he gets kind of caught up into the worldly lifestyle. He gets into the parties. And then the third word is the word scornful. Now watch this. He's not influenced anymore by the people outside. He has himself become an influencer. Do you see what I'm saying? He's moved from being passive about God to being involved in practicing anti-God things to now he is an atheist in a sense, and he is scornful of God. He curls his lip at God. Somebody says something to him about going to church. You got to be kidding. You do what? You take the only day that you can really call your own and you go to church? And Sunday night too? Oh my word. And so he becomes the critic of the Christian, the scornful. You see what's happened? It's the downward pull of evil. He's gone from ungodly to sinner to scornful. Blessed is the man, happy is the man who doesn't get caught up in the gravitational pull of evil. Amen? Now, here's the positive side. The righteous way not only avoids the downward pull of sin, but the righteous way accepts the decisive place of Scripture in life. But his delight, says the psalmist, is in the law of the Lord, and in his law he meditates day and night, and he shall be like a tree planted by the rivers of water that brings forth its fruit in its season. Its leaf also shall not wither, and whatever he does shall prosper. The first thing the psalmist says is that the believer who is headed toward happiness on his way toward God, not away from God, this believer delights in the Word of God. Now, I wasn't sure what that meant, but I want to contrast it for you. Do you know how a lot of Christians read the Bible? They read the Bible to find out how far they can go before they cross the line. Do you understand what I mean? I've talked to people like this. They don't read the Bible to find out what God wants them to do. They read the Bible to find out what God will let them do or what they can do without getting into a whole lot of trouble. Now, the person who delights in the law of God is totally opposite that. Here's what he does. He comes to the Bible, and in his heart there's this incredible desire that he wants to please God. And so he reads the Bible, and he reads it like he was a detective trying to find little clues about how he can please God with his life. Not trying to find ways that he can get by with the things he wants to do, but he opens the book, and his prayer in his heart is, oh God, what I really want to do with my life is I want to please you. I want to bless you, Lord. And I want to read your book today, And maybe you could just show me one little thing, one little nugget that I could mine that would help me please you. Did you ever read the Bible like that? Did you ever come to God's word like that? I want to tell you something. That's how you delight in God's word. Because I want you to know something, friend. If you come to God with that spirit, you'll find little nuggets everywhere. Because God just loves.

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3: Our heart motivation being, Lord, how can I please you today? And the scripture says that when you delight in the Word of God, when your heart delights in the Word of God, now watch carefully, that will translate into this wonderful thing, and that is that your habits will be dictated by the Word of God. Did you know that? When you delight in the Word of God, it will automatically determine that your habits are dictated by the Word of God. Why? Because if you're coming every day and say, Lord, how can I please you? He'll show you, and it'll translate into life. And the psalmist gives us a couple of clues here as to what that will mean. First of all, you will discover that your strength comes from God's Word. The scripture says he's like a tree planted by the streams of water. Just like a tree is nourished by the constant supplies of water, without which under the blistering sun the tree would surely die, so the life that is rooted in the Word of God will also be established, and it will be strong. When you get your roots down deep into God's Word, it's like the tree sending its roots down deep into the water next to the stream, and it grows strong. Not only will you discover that your strength comes from God's Word, but you will discover that your stability comes from God's Word. Watch this. A fruit tree that is planted by the banks of the river suggests stability. That's what the whole image is about here in the psalm. The tree is firmly rooted in the soil so that it can resist the storm. There are trees that are standing today, I am told, that were here when this country was discovered. And they have stood strong through the Civil War, through all kinds of stress and struggle in this land. And if you go to the right place, you can see trees that are just as magnificent and just as beautiful as they were in their prime. Why? They've got a tremendous root structure. And they are strong. If you've seen the redwoods, do you ever stand beneath one of those things that you could drive a car through? And just try to imagine something growing out of the ground that big. And did you ever see a tree that was so big that you knew in your heart there's no thunderstorm or lightning storm that is going to ever happen on this earth that's going to touch that tree? I mean, that tree is invincible. And that's the kind of stability God wants his people to have. And he says to us in his precious word that when you put your roots down deep into God's word, you will become a person of great stability. Notice, keep reading. Not only will you find your strength from God's Word and your stability from God's Word, but here's one I love. You will find that your spontaneity comes from God's Word. There's a little phrase here. It says, its leaf also shall not wither. Now think with me about that for just a moment. The leaf, now watch carefully, the leaf is the outward testimony of the tree. Isn't that true? The leaf is the outward testimony of the tree. The leaf tells you this is this sort of tree. And for the Christian, his testimony, his relationship with God, the scripture says when the roots are down deep into the Word of God, the testimony of the Christian will not wither. It will be a vibrant, beautiful testimony of who God is. Someone has written that all God's trees in the Christian sense are evergreens. They're evergreen. They're always green. They're beautiful testimonies to the stability and strength of the being. And they don't wither. When the sun comes out and when the storms come, that tree stays strong. There's much talk these days about the testimony of the believer. How our values have changed. How our conduct has changed. You hear it everywhere you go. But the leaf does not wither. Listen to me. The leaf does not wither if it's rightly connected. Do you understand what I'm saying? You tell me, oh, here's this guy. I thought he was a great Christian. Man, he withered. He withered under the pressure of temptation, under the pressure of sexuality, under the pressure of finances or whatever. He withered. I can tell you something about him. If he withered, he wasn't rightly connected. Because the leaf is the outward testimony of the life that's in the person. And if you are rightly connected, what does that mean? Your roots go down.

0: down deep into the Word of God, you're drawing energy from your time with God, you will not wither. That's the testimony of God's Word. So let me tell you something. If you withered, it wasn't the withering that was the important thing. It was the unconnecting back here someplace that caused it to happen. Some of you are withering right now. Nobody knows it but you. But you know it. And you know you're withering because back yonder someplace, you disconnected. And now all of a sudden, the elements are beating against you and there's no source of life to keep you strong and green. The spontaneity of your life comes from the Word of God. I read something that a secular humanist wrote. Don't read too much of them, but this guy's pretty famous. His name is Maslow. You've read of him, I'm sure, if you've had psychology. He wrote these words. Listen to this. He said, "What man needs but does not have, he seeks for unceasingly and becomes dangerously ready to jump at any hope, good or bad. The cure for this disease is obvious. We need a validated, usable system of human values that we can believe in and devote ourselves to because we know they are true." I thought to myself, where have you been? The Bible's been around here a long time. That's the system of believable human values that are true. And the secular humanists don't even know it exists. But people who sink their roots down deep into this book will find strength and stability and spontaneity. And yes, there's one last thing. They will also find success. Look, it brings forth its fruit in its season, and whatever he does shall prosper. You want to be prosperous and successful? The Word of God says this is how you do it. Get your spiritual roots down deep into the Word of God. You say, does that mean that if I become a practicing, studying Christian that I'll become wealthy? No, I'm not into that, and neither is the Bible. We define success so strangely, don't we? Someone has said that prosperity and success for the believer is like a zero. It is a zero until you put a one in front of it. Then it becomes a 10. If you put another zero, it becomes 100, it becomes 1,000. But the zero is a zero until there is a one. And true believers understand that prosperity is not prosperity unless the one is at the front of it. And when you put the one at the front of it, God himself, and then you begin to add the ciphers, then it means something. But until the one is there, there isn't any meaning to success at all. Isn't that true? So the Bible says that whatever success we have, whatever God gives us, he's going to make it prosper because he's going to be the one who's at the front of it. And when we put the zero next to it, now we got something, right? Now we got something. And whatever a man does, he says, will prosper. Well, I didn't leave much time to talk about the ungodly. Because it didn't take much time to talk about them. In fact, the psalmist probably could have stopped at the end of this section with the first verse and the first words of verse 4. Because verse 4, he says, the ungodly are not so. Read that out loud with me. The ungodly are not so. Not so what? Not so like all this stuff we've just been talking about, right? The ungodly are not the people who put their roots down deep into the Word of God. They are not strong. They are not stable. They don't have spontaneity to their lives. They're caught up in the vortex of evil that drags them down through their influence and involvement and intensity. The ungodly are not so. Take everything we talked about that's good about the righteous man and negate it, and you've got the ungodly man. That's what he's saying. But then he adds three things that we should not forget, and I can just touch on them quickly. First of all, he says the ungodly cannot stand in the time of difficulty. And he uses an incredible illustration. He says they're like the chaff which the wind drives away. Now, I don't want to pretend that I'm a farmer and that I've had a lot of experience in the farm, because I haven't. But I used to live with my uncle during the summers when I was growing up, and I did a little farm work. Enough to know that I wouldn't cut out to be a farmer. One of the things I used to do, and I did kind of like this, is we used to bale hay every summer, and I was with the crew that would go out in the field, and we used square bales. We weren't into those round things, which you can't stack, but we used the square bales, and we grabbed the bale hook, and we'd pitch that thing up with our knee and kick it up on the wagon. And as I got a little bit older, I got to be the wagon man. I'd got up on the wagon and I stacked the bales. But I thought after a while that that wasn't near as much fun as being down there. You know why? When you throw that hay up on the wagon, all the chaff, all the little pieces of hay end up on the wagon floor. And you're up there, you don't have any shirt on, and it's hot and you're sweating. I know that's indelicate, but it's true. What somebody told me the other day, that men sweat, women glow. I don't know what that's all about. I mean, that's what I heard. But I was glowing, if you understand. I was up on the wagon, you know, I was sweating or glowing, however you want to talk about it. And then the wind starts to blow. Or you go over a hill and you get into the wind draft, and all of a sudden, all that chaff starts to swirl in the air, and you get it all over your skin. Ooh. And it itches like crazy. Are you itching yet? Anybody itching? All right. Do you know what chaff is good for? It's good for one thing, to make you itch. That's all it's good for. It's worthless. You can't collect it. You can't capture it. You can't use it. And the Bible says that the ungodly who has disconnected himself from God, he is like the chaff which the wind blows away. Now watch this. Get these two pictures in your mind, class. The tree planted by the river. The chaff which the wind blows away. Isn't God an incredible artist? Is there any picture you've ever seen that more graphically describes the difference in lifestyle between a person who's firmly rooted in the Word of God and a person who's captured with the fantasies of the day and just floats around on any wind that happens to blow? He can't stand in the time of trouble because there's no stability. But notice the scripture also says he can't stand in the day of judgment. And I read that with such great interest because this is what it means. It means that when the believer comes before the Lord in judgment, he stands there, not proud, not arrogant, but looking into the face of his Lord because he knows it's okay. God has cared for it. The sin problem is done. He is accepted in the Beloved, and he stands there with a sense of confidence. He has confidence in the day of judgment. But when it says here in the psalm that you cannot stand in the day of judgment, this is what the Hebrew means. It means that when you stand before God in that day and you've had ungodly patterns in your life, and this is what you've been an ungodly person, you stand there with your head bowed like this because you can't stand in the presence of God and look at him. You can't lift up your head. That's really what it means. You cannot lift up your head in the presence of God. Aren't you glad that our God is the lifter of the head? He is the lifter of the head. Before Christ came into my life, I stood with my head bowed in front of God, but God lifted my head up and he gave me confidence. But the ungodly cannot stand in the day of judgment, nor can he stand in the congregation of the righteous, says the psalmist. That's really repeating in a new way what he's already said, but it's saying much more than that. Will you listen to it carefully? It says he can't be standing in the congregation of the righteous. The psalmist means that while wicked men today live in a world in which there are still many righteous people, and God calls these righteous ones the salt of the earth, listen to me. God is not going to allow both classes of people to be together forever. Did you know that? Here in this psalm, he talks about the righteous and the ungodly, and they're together in the same world, but that's not the way it's going to be. And I don't know if you've ever thought about that, if you are a person who's never known God or don't trust Christ as your Savior, but what that means is there's someday going to be this great separation, and the ungodly are going to be separated forever from any righteous influence in their life. And friends, what that means is that throughout eternity, you will live with those who are also wicked and more wicked than you are, never seeing a righteous person, never hearing a righteous word, never witnessing a righteous act forever and ever and ever. I don't have to describe hell. If there were no more to it than that, that would be enough. The destiny of the ungodly, not a pretty picture. In fact, the psalmist puts the period to his writing in the last verse when he says, "The Lord knows the way of the righteous, but the way of the ungodly shall perish." Charles Haddon Spurgeon, the great English preacher, wrote once these words. He said, "The righteous man carves his name upon the rock. The wicked man writes his remembrance in the wind. The righteous man plows furrows of earth and sows and has a harvest here which shall never be fully reaped until he enters eternity." Now watch this carefully. "But as for the wicked man, he plows the sea. And though there may seem to be a shining trail behind his keel, the waves pass over it, and the place that knew him shall know him no more forever." How many of you have ever been water skiing and you've either been in the boat or on the skis and you've looked behind you and there's this beautiful trail behind your skis, and if you like to jump the wake, you're maybe in another ski boat and you're jumping over the wake behind the other skier, but you look behind you and you've left a trail, you've plowed a furrow, but come back 20 minutes later and try to find it. It's gone. And Spurgeon said, that's what it's like to live a life minus God. It's to plow a furrow in the sea. It looks good for a moment, but it doesn't last, and you can never find it again. Two ways and two destinies, and happiness is at the end of one road. Blessed, incredible are the blessednesses of the righteous man. Happy is the man that trusts in his God.
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8: 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Thanks for joining us. I'm John Fuller.
10: Well, John, we all love our kids, right?
8: Mm-hmm. Oh,
10: totally,
8: but
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8: yes.
10: we expect them to be our source of joy and our reason for living, we're bound to be disappointed. 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Only God can truly fill our hearts that way. And that's the message Ted Cunningham wants to share with you today, especially if you're getting stressed out by all the details involved in parenting a child. 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
8: 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Well, Ted really is a favorite on this broadcast. He's so entertaining, and he's a comedian at heart. You can hear that. He's also a pastor at heart. He's the lead pastor at Woodland Hills Family Church in Branson, Missouri. With that, here's Ted Cunningham speaking at a Sparkle Women's Conference at River Valley Church in Minneapolis on Focus on the Family.
9: It is great to be here. There have been a lot of moments where we've been told to turn to our neighbor and say, and I really haven't been comfortable with any of them. I got to be honest with you. Turn to your neighbor and say, you know what she's feeling? I don't really know what's going on. Love y'all. It's so good to be. I'm like, what am I doing at a women's conference? And then it hit me. This theme is I'm going to focus on the last part. And she laughs without fear of the future. And we just heard that the sixth love language is working out. Wrong. No, I'm just, that's what I get it. It's my wife's love language is working out, long walks. She walks me and the dog every night right before sunset. She wants me to live till 90. And I believe the sixth love language could also be laughter, the way we give and receive love. I just finished a book on laughter called A Love That Laughs, and we studied laughter for the last year. And I've been watching it in my wife, and my wife has a silent patriotic laugh, is what I call her laugh. When she finds something funny, she places her hand over her heart, leans forward, and nothing comes out. So, ladies, I'm glad you're laughing. Sometimes I go to churches that aren't used to laughter. That's why I love coming to River Valley. Y'all love to laugh. But I go to some churches, they don't laugh at all. And I'm like, ladies, let the laughter out. You hold it in, it turns to cellulite. I need you to let that laughter out. Don't hold it in. I believe the reason I am here today, I want to tell you who your source is and where you find your strength, but I also want to encourage you to lighten up. So as you start at the first part of Proverbs 31:25, which is where, when I got this verse and I got this theme, my heart leapt. I was so excited. I started to pencil some things down and just, I've been meditating on it for the past few months and asking the question, where does a woman find her strength, her hope, her confidence? Psalm 118 and verse 14 says, my power and strength come from the Lord, and he has saved me. Psalm 28:7 says, the Lord is my strength and my shield. My heart trusts in him, and he helps me. My heart leaps for joy, and with my song, I praise him. I wanted to tell you, he is your source of life today. He's your source of life, and be careful what you do with people, places, or things. Be very careful not to turn people, places, or things into your source of life. We say it around our home often. My source of life is Jesus, not you. I receive from him and pour out to you. What you receive from me should be the overflow of my relationship with the Lord. Your strength, your hope, your confidence, it's not in outward appearance. 1 Peter 3, verses 3 and 4, your beauty should not come from outward adornments such as elaborate hairstyles and the wearing of gold, jewelry, or fine clothes. Is this prohibitive of that? No. It's saying, don't let that be your source, but it can be overflow. Don't let it be your source. Rather, it should be that of your inner self, the unfading beauty of a gentle and quiet spirit, which is of great worth in God's sight. Wear nice clothes. Wear makeup. That's not at all what this is teaching. It's saying it just shouldn't be your source of life. It's not money. 1 Timothy 6:17, command those who are rich in this present world not to be arrogant nor to put their hope in wealth, which is so uncertain, but to put their hope in God, who richly provides us with everything for our enjoyment. We lose strength and lack confidence when we turn the blessings of God into our source of life. And we start worshiping the blessings rather than the one who blessed us. Where is your source today? I want to talk to you in the time that we have remaining just about laughter as a barometer of strength. Laughter as a barometer of strength. Not perfection, but strength. Two other areas that you should never find yourself looking to as your source. Your source is not in your children. They're not your source of life. And some of you right now, your children have become an extension. And you find your value in them. Vanity parenting uses the child's attributes and accomplishments to try to impress other people. Let your strength, let your confidence, let your hope, let your beauty come from that inner beauty of a gentle and quiet spirit. I have to talk to the moms for just a second because everything I do is marriage and parenting and I can't get away from it. Mom, you're stressing out over the non-essentials in parenting. And you need to know what the essentials are. And the essentials are, hear, O Israel, the Lord our God, the Lord is one. Love the Lord your God with all of your heart, soul, and strength. And impress these. These commandments are to be upon your heart. Impress them upon your children. Bring your children up in the discipline and instruction of the Lord. That's the essentials that we're going after. But I see parents today stressing over the non-essentials. Why? Mom, stressing over the non-essentials because the children have become the source. Your family's not perfect, and you're going to do okay. I'm going to show you a few things. Just give you an example of what I see parents stressing out over today. How about this one right here? Formula. Passionate people. You got to nurse as long as you can. Nursing didn't work for us with Corinne. She's like, thanks for sharing that with all the women of Minnesota, Dad. But it didn't. I'll never forget it. 6 weeks, her six-week appointment, we went into the doctor, and I'm sitting by Amy, and he comes in. He's going over all of her charts. Starts looking at her head. Head's good. Length good. Gets to the weight chart. His back is turned to us. He's one of these doctors that doesn't have great bedside manner. And I'll never forget him saying these words. Good night. What are you doing? Starving this baby? I look over at Amy. The tears start flowing. This is why it's so important. If you're not in a life group, a home group, a small group, if you don't have community, get in community, because that night we had home group. That night we had home group, and we're new parents trying to figure it out, and we ain't doing that well, and we're an emotional wreck. We're not sleeping well. Corinne's never slept a night, you know, in those first 6 weeks, and we're exhausted. We start telling all our struggles, and one older lady in our group gets up, and she walks over to the kitchen, and I follow her. I said, excuse me. I said, what are you doing? She reaches up in the cabinet. She grabs that formula they give you free at the hospital. She puts it down and she starts making a bottle. And I go, oh, whoa. Hey, what are you doing? Because I've read all the books, right? I know what the books say. And there's somebody in here right now real passionate about it. Ooh, I hope he's not giving a message that formula's okay. That's the whole point I'm trying to make. And I got really all up in arms with this lady. I go, you can't give her formula. She goes, you give me one good reason why I can't give Corinne formula right now. I said, well, first of all, I don't want her going to community college. That's where I'll start with the whole thing. That usually gets about 75% laugh, and I'll explain to you why. 25% are super right now. You're stressed. I think your kids are going to be fine. Lighten up, Mom. Focus on the essentials. Let go of the non-essentials a little bit. Your children are not your source of life. Don't find your strength from them. You're like, oh no, my kids fill me up. Yeah, give it a while. You will find out nothing sucks the life out of you faster. than a child. How about this one? Oh, let's keep going there since we're having so much fun. Oh, binky! No, you did not give your daughter a binky. We did. till she was 2 and a half. Sure, she can't pronounce her S's. But she has nailed the other 25 letters. I need you to know that. She's got them down. Let's keep going. How about this? The family bed. I hear people get online debating everything. Oh, you shouldn't do that. I'm for eradicating the kid-centered home. But I want to explain something right now to every mom in here. And this is serious. This is not a punchline right here. You are under no obligation to explain or defend your parenting choices. None. I'm over there. I hate all my Facebook friends. I hate them all. They're all of their father, the devil, and children of darkness. I can't stand them. If you have the family bed and somebody go, oh, it's gonna, now look at all those kids, the dog, the cat. I have no idea how they had so many kids, but if that's your choice, no one's here to tell you otherwise. Oh, then this one stresses parents out, the school picture, right? What school? Public, private, home, Christian? You're under no obligation to explain or defend your choices. The bus. I'm seeing parents today stress over the bus. Do we send our kids on the bus? I grew up on the bus. How many of you grew up on a bus? I want you, those of you stressing about this decision right now, I want you to look around. I do, because I'm going to ask this question. You're going to be shocked at how many hands go up. How many of you remember back in the day, bus drivers kicking unruly kids off the bus in the middle of the route? Oh, I'm in Minnesota now. It's 10 below zero. Get off the bus. We did, though. If you met, listen, the bus driver would drop you off a mile and a half from home. I grew up in the cornfields of Illinois. I remember getting dropped off. And you'd see our line going through the cornfields to get home. So long as you stayed out in front of the combine, you were fine. But we all survived.
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9: How many of you remember when your mom couldn't figure out which of your siblings was at fault, so she just spanked all of you? How many of you remember that? Yeah. Those were good days. How many of you remember when your mom sent you upstairs to wait for your spanking? That was worse than the spanking. How many remember when mom sent you upstairs to wait for your spanking, then forgot she sent you upstairs to wait for your spanking? You and your brother are like, do we tell her? Do we need to remind her what we're doing up here? I had a brother 4 years old and he totally stubborn. He'd sit on his side of the bed. Oh, dad ain't gonna break me. Mom ain't gonna break me. I'm like, are you kidding? I'm screaming on the backswing. Let's see how quick we can do this, but we've already enjoyed laughter. Again, understanding that laughter is a barometer of strength. Have you ever gotten to the end of the day and you're like, I haven't laughed once today? Is it a sign I need to find a way to laugh, or do I need to take a deeper look? What's going on that I'm so stressed, that I'm so focused on all of these, what I'm going to say, non-essentials? That I need to get back to it. And so I want to just share that. I know this seems like a lot, but I think we got time to plow through it. I have a chapter in the book called 38 Benefits of Laughter. And I want to give you 42 of them before we go to lunch. No, I ain't keeping you from lunch. But I'd like to give you 15 of them because Proverbs 17:22 says, a cheerful heart is good medicine. And we've been taking that medicine since this day began. I've been laughing since I walked through the doors at 8. I got to tell you something. Laughter is a great way to know, where am I right now? With strength, with confidence, with hope. It's a great barometer. Number one, laughter is therapy. It's therapy. We've been taking some of this today. Pastor Chuck Swindoll says, laugh out loud. It helps flush out the nervous system. Laughter is the most beautiful and beneficial therapy God ever granted humanity. Laugh. Number two, humor helps us learn and hope opens us up for the truth. I always love telling people, yes, laughter is a medicine, but it also helps other medicines go down. And sometimes I get criticized, you use too much laughter, too much humor when you preach. I said, yeah, but if you just would pay attention, while you're laughing, I'm cramming truth down your throat. And I do it Sunday after Sunday. Three, humor helps us cope. A person without a sense of humor is like a wagon without springs. It is jolted by every pebble in the road. Good humor makes all things tolerable. Henry Ward Beecher. I love the fourth one. Laughter is free. No memberships, no subscriptions. Number five, when we laugh, we breathe in oxygen-rich air. Dr. Sophie Scott, neuroscientist, I've been studying her for the last couple of years. I've been studying her research. That sounded really weird the way that came out. Laughter is a deep breath, figuratively and literally. When you laugh, your rib cage expands and contracts more rapidly than it does when you breathe or talk. And that leads to the sixth one, laughing burns calories. I just to make a point, when Julia started talking, I looked at my calorie count. By the end of her talk, I was sitting there. We were sitting there. I burned 43 calories during her talk. According to Vanderbilt University, you can shed 40 calories with 10 to 15 minutes of laughter. So laugh and put away the jogging suit. That's what I say, put away the jogging suit. Number seven, laughter reduces tension throughout your entire body. Laughter reduces tension throughout your entire body. I do date night comedy events around the country, and my favorite comment to hear when people walk out is my face hurts or my side hurts. I can't remember the last time we laughed 3 to 5 laughs per minute, and you really are exhausted at the end of the time. If you ever watch comedy specials, that's why they only go 1 hour and 5 or 1 hour and 10 minutes. You'll rarely see a comedy show go to 1 hour and 15 or 1 hour and 20 because you just don't have any more laughs in you. You're exhausted. That's a good thing, to exhaust yourself with laughter. Here's my favorite one. Number eight, your body can't tell the difference between fake and real laughter. Your mind can, but your body can't. So if you're not feeling it, fake it. That's an important lesson for wives. Okay? I don't know where your mind just went with that, but I'm talking about laughter. The next time your husband tells a joke that ain't funny, fake it. Go home from this. He says something funny or does something funny. Your body is reaping the benefits of that laughter. Let it go. Nine, humor grows two people closer together. I heard somebody tell me, I think it was last year, I think live events are on their way out. And I went, what? I said, I don't think, because you know what you've been doing? You've been laughing together. You can't, when you're in a, you can laugh at something when it's just you, but it's not nearly as much fun as this and as contagious as this. Like, watch this. I'm going to show you something. Tickle yourself right now. See if you can make yourself laugh. Yeah, you can't do it. You cannot tickle yourself to make yourself laugh. Now turn to your neighbor. No, don't turn to your neighbor. I need, no, hey, ick, ick, ick. Do not turn to your neighbor. I don't even know this woman, but she's with another church. Laughing says, I'm with you. It says, I'm on the same page. I get it. 10, laughter diffuses social tension and awkwardness. Humor is a great tool to break the ice with strangers and new friends. It's an indicator. It immediately helps us identify other people that get us. This is a big one. 11, big. Laughter makes you more attractive. That online dating sites are trying to figure out how to get this into the algorithm besides just the question, do you have a sense of humor? Do you want somebody with a sense of humor? And again, tell the guys in our church, you don't need the looks of Brad Pitt. You don't need the body of The Rock. And you don't need the confidence of Tony Stark. Okay? You need a paycheck. And a couple of jokes. A paycheck and laughter is great for relationship and chemistry. 12, laughter humanizes me. Laughter is a shake of the head acknowledging, I can't believe I just said that. I can't believe I just did that. Ethel Barrymore said, you grow up the day you have your first real laugh at yourself. Pastor Mark Batterson says that the happiest and healthiest people in the world are the people who laugh at themselves the most. You've got to take God seriously, but you can't take yourself seriously. Honestly, I think we are grossly underestimating God's sense of humor. I believe the chief end of man is to glorify God and enjoy Him forever. We tend to ignore the second half. Maybe we need to take fun more seriously. 3 more. 13, laughter pleases God. Randy Alcorn says, laughter is not only human, it's explicitly biblical and pleasing to God. It's therefore inconceivable to think that Jesus didn't laugh. Laughter ministers to others. The best way to cheer yourself is to try to cheer someone else up, Mark Twain. And it's one of the things I love to do when I go into a hospital. I've visited folks from our church in hospice care. And their spouse says, Ted, we're so glad you're here. You need to make him laugh. Let's just have fun together. And there have been plenty of people in their final days where we just stood around, we sat around, we told stories, and we laughed, enjoying the fellowship of one another. The last one, laughter reminds us of the hope of heaven. I like what Randy Alcorn says. Jesus says, blessed are those who weep now, for you shall laugh. In context, he's talking about people having great reward in heaven. In other words, he's saying, you will laugh in heaven. Surely Jesus will join in the laughter and be a source of much of it. And when Jesus laughs, it's always the laughter of both God and man. One of the criticisms our church receives in Branson, and one of the reasons people will say they stay away from our church, is because there's too many people and too much laughter. To which we say, you're probably not going to like heaven. Heaven's going to be a pretty rough place for you. Martin Luther actually put it this way, if they don't allow laughter in heaven, then I don't want to go there. If the earth is fit for laughter, then surely heaven is filled with it. Heaven is the birthplace of laughter. If I can just encourage you with this last image, it's on my phone. It's my alarm section. 3:40 was to get to Minnesota. But 5:22 in military time, 17:22, which is a reminder of Proverbs 17:22. Let that alarm go off and just ask yourself the question, did I even laugh today? How much laughter? What was my conflict to laughter ratio? A.W. Tozer said the people of God ought to be the happiest people in all the wide world. The Christian owes it to the world to be supernaturally joyful. Philippians 4:4, rejoice in the Lord always. I will say it again, rejoice. Thank you, Sparkle, for allowing me to share a little bit with you this morning. Love you all very much. Thank you.
8: Ted Cunningham on today's episode of Focus on the Family. And with Mother's Day coming up on Sunday, I'd say this message was well-timed. Don't you think, Jim?
10: That is great timing. And we want to wish all the moms in our audience a happy and blessed Mother's Day. Moms, you really are special. And, you know, I have a lot of great memories of my mom, even though I lost her when I was only 9. And I especially remember her great sense of humor. She really loved to laugh. And it just lifted the entire family. It makes me smile just thinking about that. And as Ted pointed out, laughter is something that we all need in our lives. And I'd encourage you to get a copy of his book, A Love That Laughs, published by Focus on the Family. 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Gene and I do that with the ministry. It doesn't have to be a big amount. It's the consistency that really helps us month to month. Join us as we provide resources to strengthen marriages, empower parents, and protect preborn children. And when you get in touch, ask about how to get a copy of A Love That Laughs.
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8: What if this was happening in your marriage? You thought you married the right person, the perfect person. But over time, you began to notice some serious flaws, and your spouse isn't as kind and loving as they used to be. There's a lot of blame going on in your relationship, and you never really discuss tough issues because that's only going to lead to more conflict, and you didn't sign up for that. This is not what you wanted. You wonder out loud, did I make a mistake? And you don't say the words out loud, but you're thinking, my spouse is a jerk. But what if there's something much, much bigger going on? It might be possible that Satan is attacking your marriage and you're experiencing spiritual warfare. That's what we're exploring today on Focus on the Family with Jim Daly. Thanks for joining us. I'm John Fuller.
10: John, this is one topic we should probably address more often because there's a lot of confusion and maybe even some misdirection in our culture today about what demonic forces and spiritual warfare are all about. It's not a vocabulary even well used within the church. It's, you know, outside of the things we want to talk about. But popular movies and TV shows have given us a warped view of Satan and the evil that he perpetuates. Many people don't know what to believe anymore. And as Christians, we know the Bible takes spiritual warfare very seriously. Ephesians 6 reminds us that we wrestle against cosmic powers and spiritual forces of evil. It's pretty straightforward. Mm-hmm. And in 1 Peter 5, the word compares Satan to a roaring lion that's seeking someone to devour.
8: And it seems, unfortunately, that that middle ground you're talking about, that balance, is so difficult because there are some believers that would totally write off Satan's involvement in our day-to-day lives. And then there are others who seem to find demons under every bush and under every problem they experience.
10: Well, that's why I'm excited about today's program, because our guests have studied this topic. They apply it to their work, their ministry, They see it, they know it, and I think we're going to learn a lot today.
8: And our guests are Dr. Tim Muehlhoff and his wife, Noreen. And Dr. Muehlhoff is the Senior Director of Biola University's Winsome Conviction Academy. He's also an author and podcast host. Noreen is the Associate Director of Chapel Programs at Biola. And together they frequently speak at marriage conferences. Now today we're going to focus on a book that Tim wrote called Defending Your Marriage, The Reality of Spiritual Battle.
10: Tim and Noreen, welcome to Focus on the Family.
14: Thanks so much. We're so glad to be here.
10: Explain why we Christians can be kind of clueless about spiritual warfare today. What's happening in our ability to discern? That's really what it is, a lack of discernment.
15: I think it has to do with what comes to mind when I say the demonic. I think most people are like, wow, the demonic. I'm immediately thinking to the top movies on Netflix, right? The Conjuring, Paranormal Experience, where people are getting dragged across a room. A person is levitating, speaking in guttural Latin voices. And so you look at that and you go, ah, I don't want to have any part of that. That is not something I want to dabble in. I think that's Hollywood at its worst. So I don't deal with it, right? If that's my idea of the demonic, then I'm staying a mile away from it.
14: Right, and that it's something that happens elsewhere. Like maybe you hear about in Africa or in Asia, but it doesn't happen in the U.S. or it doesn't happen in the West. And so we can dismiss it as something that happened in the past or in another location, but it doesn't happen locally and within our own families.
10: You've raised that. That is a question that I will hear occasionally. What's the answer to that question? Do we see it in a different form, or what is the answer to that question?
15: Well, I think I did relief work in Africa in the Mathare Valley, one of the poorest regions of Africa. And when we would go out, Simon Zeramakinga would gather us all together and he would pray warfare prayers. And I had never heard of one before. Warfare prayer was simply, we know we are sending out these dear workers out into a spiritual battlefield, and God protect them, and Satan, listen to me when I say this, you are not to touch them. They are God's children, we send them out in God's power, you are not to touch them, and we pray this in the power of Jesus' name. Now, go. And first time, I was the team leader, so I'm driving out going, oh my gosh, what was that? Like, I'm going to be spiritually attacked, not even knowing what that would look like not having a concept of what that would look like. And so I want to say it's more in the West that we struggle with this. Other parts of the world in different locations, they take it very seriously. And so when I started to research the book, I started to reread the Gospels and then started to read what other notable Christian authors would say about this. Here's the number one fact that blew me away, and I thought, boy, I might need to write on this. So according to some New Testament scholars, 25% of everything Jesus had to say had to do with the demonic. So I say to my students at Biola University, imagine taking 25% of everything Jesus said and just setting it aside, not paying attention to it. I'm going to pay attention to the 75%. And my students are like, well, what's the 25%? I said, it has to do with demons and the demonic and spiritual battle.
10: Mm-hmm. Yeah. And of course, you've written this book, Defending Your Marriage. So you're taking this in the context of marriage. And I appreciate that. I think, you know, what I've observed is our inability to recognize it. I think that's what happens in the West. Like you said, they're far more attuned to spiritual battles in other parts of the world. I've had the privilege to travel as well, so I've seen it. And it's almost like I think Satan's pleased with the fact that he keeps us just, I guess, disengaged with it.
15: Oh,
10: you know, we just modernize everything. We don't see it. But in that context of marriage in particular, why do you think it's a target for Satan, and why is he trying to accomplish the breaking of marriage?
14: Mm-hmm. Yeah. I mean, the value of marriage is the first thing that comes to mind for me. I mean, we have the scriptures begin with a marriage. It's Adam and Eve. It's an important institution. It reflects the image of God himself. And so wouldn't it make sense if Satan wants to attack God that he would attack the thing that reflects his image? And so to me, it makes sense that this would be an object of attack.
10: Yeah. Let me deepen this a little bit, because I think the two of you had an experience. You were going to a marriage seminar, and this is how it typically happens. I mean, Gene and I will feel this at times, especially if I'm going to speak on marriage. All of a sudden, things are just not right at home. I mean, I irritate her, she irritates me. It's kind of odd. It like comes out of left field. And sometimes we might overplay that. I don't know, but I want your input. At other times, I'm going, oh my goodness, this is a spiritual battle. He's attacking us right now. And stop and pray and do the things that we need to do to remedy that. But what is that balance, if we could take our Western goggles off, to recognize it's a satanic attack in our marriage versus it's our triggers?
15: So going back to the first marriage, right, which you pointed out in Genesis, well, if you take a look at how the serpent attacks Adam and Eve, what's great about teaching at a Christian university, you've got some really smart professors.
10: Yeah.
15: So you get to walk over to them and you get to say, okay, so when it said that the serpent was more crafty than any beast of the field, like in Hebrew, what does crafty mean? It means subtle. So when the serpent, imagine the serpent walking right up to Eve and saying, Eve, on three, rebel against God.
10: Okay? It wouldn't have happened.
15: No, wouldn't have happened. Eve would have turned and looked at him and said, no, of course not. There is no reason to rebel. But then he comes as a serpent, and we know in Near Eastern times, serpents were these glowing things, these shiny things. I mean, don't equate them how we view snakes. We view snakes now after the fall as things to be worried about. Eve would have had no reason to be suspicious of the snake. And now the snake talks. Well, oh, that's interesting. I didn't know snakes talks, but she is under no threat whatsoever. And then he starts to work in very subtle ways. So now shift to this, what happened when we were leaving for a Family Life Marriage Conference. I have a wonderful wife who is truly the Mr. Fix-It in our marriage. She is, are you nodding? Oh, this is radio, nobody can see you. This is good, nobody can see you.
10: Or we have YouTube. Oh. You're had.
15: Thank you. Yeah. Let me tell you a funny joke. When we first got married, a friend wanted to put a basketball hoop up on our garage because we have three boys.
10: And nice I
15: wanted to
10: friend.
15: Shoot. Yeah. Oh, great friend.
14: Great friend.
15: He walks over and he goes, okay, grab your tools. Let's go do it. I literally walked out with a do-it-herself toolkit.
14: That's mine.
15: That is all I had. And each was a lavender handle. And so I open it. My friend looks at me and he says two things. One, you are not a man. And two, we can't do that job. We can't do that with these tools. Okay. So we have no tools. Noreen has noticed for a couple of days that there's a leak happening beneath our faucet. And then she makes a tactical mistake of saying, honey, can you look at it?
10: Yeah.
15: And I'm like, sure. So now you know what it's like leaving for LAX. It is, we're going to leave. We're leaving 5 days before the flight to LAX is like craziness. And Noreen opens it. And we're literally leaving in 5 minutes and the leak is happening. Now, no kids. That leak could potentially go all weekend. But we have no time. We got to get to LAX. We can't be late to the marriage conference. So now we get into the car and there's just tension. There's silence between us. And you're kind of thinking what? You're thinking...
14: I'm thinking, why didn't you take care of the leak? What we realized was it was a pattern of exactly what you were talking about, that irritability, the crankiness, the why does it seem like every time we go away, kids get sick, things in the house break, we end up, you know, bickering with one another. And then we stepped back and said, perhaps there's something else.
10: Yeah.
14: At bay. And I think, you know, the way you worded the question even to say, is it our, you know, pushing our triggers or is it spiritual battle? And what I would like to say is it doesn't have to be one or the other and that it can be both.
10: Well, oftentimes the Christian vernacular, we talk about our flesh and then Satan and they tend to work in tandem. So to your point, our flesh usually moves in a direction that's satanic, I would say, that is against God. And we don't need to differentiate, really. It's just
14: no, and he takes advantage. Evil. He takes advantage of our weaknesses. He takes advantage of our sin. So when we open ourselves to those kind of things, it gives him then the opportunity to get the foothold and exasperate, accelerate, throw fuel on the fire.
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10: Noreen, I want to come back your direction because you mentioned something that

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3: Of conflict before the sun goes down. Like, it's not a literal, but it means we're not going to let it fester.
4: Right.
3: We're not going to let it take hold, because we know that anger in and of itself is not sin, but how we handle that anger and how we respond. So if there's anger between us, if there's frustration, or if, like we were talking about, the very strengths that Tim has, if I find them starting to become annoying, that's a cue to me, like, what's going on? Mm. Why is this thing that used to be so attractive so frustrating right now? And what I want to do is I want to justify it and say it's because of him, rather than saying, why has my perspective changed? What's at work? And have I allowed Satan some access to dwell on things? Am I holding things? Am I letting bitterness cement and letting those thoughts, not holding those thoughts captive to Christ, but allowing them to develop in ways that are going to continue to drive a larger wedge in our relationship rather than bringing us back together?
5: And you thought it was just a fan.
3: Yeah. Right, and we always
5: want some cool air. No, right. It's much more than that.
3: It's never what you think it is. Yeah.
5: Tim, you also write in your book about C.S. Lewis and the Screwtape Letters, which is one of our favorites here at Focus. We did a radio theater on that. It's brilliant. We have some great BBC voice actors in that. It's one of the best, I think, that we did. But
4: that's great.
5: We love the Screwtape Letters. Yeah. How did that connect for you?
6: Well, we love the Screwtape Letters as well.
3: Absolutely.
6: We got a chance to see it performed as well. It was awesome. It showed me the subtlety of it.
3: Right.
6: Lewis is in the fine moments. It's a demon working on a person for years, getting an attitude. Mm-hmm. I remember the old lady who her tea just had to be just right. And she would say, I'm not a picky person. Oh, no, I'm not a picky person. But could I have my tea just a little bit? And Lewis goes on forever because she is now not willing to accommodate anything other than what she wants. And she would never admit to that. She would say, I just like a good cup of tea. Can a woman just have a good cup of tea? And the demon is causing her to be inflexible. And that then would be used somewhere else. With children, a church person, but the inflexibility is a great quality. So when I started to read Lewis, I realized, maybe the demons that are working on me, it is such small things that I don't even notice this is a spiritual attack, and he is setting a trap for me.
3: Mm-hmm. Which goes back to the craftiness.
6: Yeah.
3: That's what I think. You know, the whole Screwtape Letters is such a great example. It's a creative envisioning of just how crafty, it's subtle. It's little steps that we allow to happen, and then you end up where you're too fussy about your tea, and then that leads into everything, you know, being fussy about everything.
5: Right. And the mastery of Screwtape Letters is from the perspective of Satan and his demons and how they're going to manipulate these people.
3: And
5: that's what makes it so brilliant, actually. When we look at those weapons, we've talked a lot about the other guy's weapons. Well, we got some weapons, too.
6: Mm-hmm.
5: And one of the things that you talk about in the marriage relationship is the weapon of community.
6: Mm.
5: And I'm speaking weapon as a positive thing.
3: Right.
5: You know, our weapons don't line up with the other guy's weapons. Ours is love, joy, peace, goodness, kindness, mercy. Community could be perceived in there. You know, relationship, we're made for relationship. The other guy's envy, strife, jealousy, all the ugly side of humanity. So speak to the issue of community, and why is that important for married couples particularly?
3: Well, I think one of the strategies of the enemy can be isolation.
6: Mm-hmm.
3: And so when you're in community, that's the antidote to isolation. And even if you're just isolated together as a couple and you don't have anybody encouraging you, you don't have outside eyes on you saying like, hey, you look like you're struggling. Can we help? Or you don't have other couples who are saying, we struggle with that too. You can begin to look at your marriage and go, we're losers. Something's wrong with us. This isn't working. He's the wrong person. I'm the wrong person. You come up with all these, again, lies that if you're not in community, those lies can take root and you begin to believe them and you make decisions based on those lies.

0: And I think community can be that speed bump to letting those lies become embedded and then taking action on those.
1: Yeah. You mentioned community, but I think we're so illiterate nowadays, if I could say it that way, that I'm not sure that we actually know what to do in community. No. What you're talking about, being in community and being believers in community particularly, is understanding the weapons of our warfare. And you even, I think, relate that to Ephesians 6, which is the spiritual weapons that we possess and the defensive armor that we have.
2: Absolutely.
1: Talk about that component and how we need to apply those things.
2: So here's the cool thing when we're at a university with people who study a book their entire life. I mean, think about that. So we have a gentleman at Biola, Dr. Clint Arnold, who has studied Ephesians his entire life. So I bought him many copies with a legal pad, just writing like a mad person. He said two things I will never forget. He said, you have to remind people it was a letter. We added the verses and chapter breaks just for easy reference, but it was a letter. So if you read the letter, his point is as clear as a bell. He's talking about in Ephesians 5 about marriage, and it bleeds seamlessly into armor, the spiritual breastplate of righteousness, right? Shodding our feet with the gospel of peace and things like that. But in the letter, it is one continuous thought, meaning if you're going to do this thing called Christian marriage, you better get dressed because the battle's at your feet, spiritual battle. But then he made a point, but what made the Roman army so effective? Two things made the Roman army so effective. One was their shoes. They were the first to put spikes in their shoes. So they could run up mountains, but when they stuck their foot in the ground, you're not pushing them off that ground. But they also locked arms with each other and knocked knees. The Persians could not move them off a spot. So the point that we make in the book is, if you were to say to Paul, is spiritual battle just one Roman soldier? Is that the metaphor I'm trying to use? He would go, oh, no, not the soldier, the cohort. It's the group of Roman soldiers that were so powerful. So I think Paul is even there subtly saying, listen, families, marriages, one Roman soldier going against Persians would get obliterated, but a Roman cohort coming together is not going to be moved off that mark. And so first thing we did when we got to Biola University, we pulled together a marriage group. And we've had this group for now 16 years, and it's just life-giving, because you were talking about isolation, Noreen. You can just feel like you're the loser family that has a wayward teenager. You're the loser family that is having a really hard time resolving this issue. And that gets rid of all of it. When another couple that you respect goes, are you kidding me? Our teenagers, we were going to ship them off. We didn't know what to do with these kids. I think Satan loses a great piece of ammunition there, because it's like, you're not alone. This is normal. And then Satan can't use it anymore because you normalized it. So you got to have that cohort with you. And I get that it's frustrating and people don't know how to do it. And so I say, grab one or two couples and say, let's read a marriage book. Let's read a Mulhoff book. I'm thinking out loud.
1: You're thinking in the right direction. Let me end here, because our time is done. But it's something I often say, that our marriages are a testimony to non-believers who are watching us, particularly. And I think when you're in ministry, like I am, like you are, it's even magnified more so. And I think in that way, sometimes we'll get maybe even more spiritual battle, because if he can take us down, he wins a big, you know, big feather. How in that context do we get up every morning as a married couple, remembering that our marriages are seen by our family members, by those in church, by the people we work with, etc.? Is that important to even keep in mind?
0: I think it is important to keep in mind, but for me, the most important thing is that what people see in our marriage is a reflection of what's really there, and what's in my heart individually, what's in Tim's heart individually, what's in our heart as a couple. Because what I wouldn't want to do, and I think the danger can be, especially for couples in ministry or couples that are, you know, in the public, is that you begin to put on an external what you think
1: it's
0: it should look like, even though, and then the internal begins to crumble. So as we get up every morning, we are aware of that, of, you know, that people may be watching, people are making decisions based on what they see. But the important thing is not what they see, it's what's in our hearts that's creating what they see.
1: That's one reason I'm actually really excited about the next generation, because I think they comprehend authenticity better than the previous generation, if I could say it that way. And, it, you know, of course, that's a blanket statement. I get that. But we tended to project perfection and not live up to it, rather than project brokenness and live that so that other people could come into relationship with Christ. And I think that's what the Lord clearly says. When you're low, I am lifted up. I mean, when you're broken, He's lifted up. And that's the story. That's the power of the gospel. Not that I'm so good, I'm doing it well. This isn't like a math test we're taking and I'm an A student and didn't miss any answers. No, this is about our need for Him in every aspect of our life. And I hope that's where not only Christian leadership goes, but the entire church goes, because I think that's the secret to moving forward in a better direction. That's the ingredients of revival.
2: And it's going to be the groups again. The group keeps us grounded. Our marriage group keeps us grounded. Because if you start to be high and mighty, you can't do that with other PhDs. And they're like, stop it, stop it. That really helps us stay grounded.
0: Well, yeah, because they see you're living out, when they see us living out our daily life, we can't be blowing smoke because they're going to recognize that.
3: And that's how we concluded our conversation with Dr. Tim Muehlhoff and his wife, Noreen, on today's episode of Focus on the Family with Jim Daly. We were reviewing a book written by Tim called Defending Your Marriage, The Reality of Spiritual Battle. And the Muehlhoffs have really provided some great content here in terms of reframing how our faith and conflict can kind of intersect in marriage and why we need God's power to extend grace and forgiveness to our spouse.
1: That is all so true. And John, it seems so difficult all at the same time. But what an excellent book. And we certainly want to recommend that you get a copy. It's one of many resources we have for husbands and wives to accomplish the goal of being deeper spiritually and being able to have a healthier marriage because of it. We also have our Reactive Cycle Assessment, which is an online tool designed to help you and your spouse identify those trigger points that can lead to conflict. And it only takes a few minutes to do, and it will really give you some great insights. This free resource will enable you to navigate challenging conversations and build a stronger marriage. And we all said amen. Mm-hmm. Of course, we also have our counseling team. And if you'd like some Bible-based insight and encouragement about whatever issues you're facing in life, let us connect you with one of our caring Christian counselors. Again, it's all free, and thanks to the donors that support the ministry.
3: Learn more about all the resources and donate when you call 800, the letter A and the word family, 800-232-6459, or look for details at focusonthefamily.com/weekend. 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We've got a great Christian bookstore, a really fun play area for kids, and our famous Wits and Soda Shop. We hope to see you soon. Thanks for listening to Focus on the Family with Jim Daly. I'm John Fuller, inviting you back as we once again help you and your family thrive in Christ.

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1: When we talk about Israel, we're not just talking about a place. We're talking about a people connected to a promise. A promise made by God, one He has never broken. A promise that didn't end in the pages of Scripture, but continues even now. Because God's character doesn't change. What He begins, He sustains. What He promises, He fulfills. What He declares, He remains faithful to across every generation. And that matters today. Because if God's promises could fade over time, what would that mean for any of us? But Scripture tells us they don't. The gifts and the calling of God are irrevocable. So the people of Israel, they matter. And right now, families are running to shelters as sirens sound. Parents are comforting children in the middle of the night. Elderly men and women are waiting for help. Holocaust survivors, those who have already endured so much, are facing fear once again. Many who once knew great suffering now live with uncertainty another day. This isn't just a moment of crisis, it's a moment of response. For Christians, caring for the Jewish people isn't rooted in politics. It's rooted in trust in a God who is faithful to His word. It's rooted in remembering that when God speaks, His promises still stand. And when we align our hearts with His, we don't stay distant. We step in, we pray, we care, we move toward those who are hurting. 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
5: Welcome to Focus Orlando, a public affairs presentation of Salem Media Group Orlando. Welcome to Focus Orlando. It's good to be with you. Hope you're having a great weekend. And of course, always excited to have wonderful guests here to bring you. And so we're going to reconnect a little bit here with House of Hope here in Orlando and the National House of Hope all in one place. Carla Mathis, our guest, she's the president of House of Hope, both national and the local House of Hope. We'll kind of explain what that means coming up. But Carla, welcome. It's a, such a blessing to reconnect with you.
11: Well, thank you so much, Pete, for having me. It is truly a blessing and an honor to reconnect with you and to be on your program. So thank you again for having me.
5: Folks, whenever you'd like, there's two different websites you can check out, hohorlando.org or the national, which is national, hohorlando.org. Or no, it's not that. It's national. What is it? I had it written down.
11: NationalHouseOfHope.org.
5: There you go. Simple to do.
11: So, and there's a third one, HOHUSA.org.
5: So there you go, folks. A lot of places to connect with House of Hope online. But House of Hope, though, the mission is to always provide a residential campus, providing hope and healing for troubled teens and restoring families. So for folks that maybe are not that familiar with House of Hope, let's kind of fill us in, Carla, with a little bit of the history and where are we are today with House of Hope.
11: Yes, I would love to. So a little bit of history and background on House of Hope and how it got started. Our founder, our late founder, Sarah Trollinger, she was teaching in the public school system in Orlando, Florida. And during the summer, she also taught at the juvenile detention center. And while there, she would see the same young people coming in the detention center. She said it was like a revolving door. And at that time, during those years, she was not allowed to talk about Jesus or pray or read the Bible. And so as a strong woman of faith, she reached out to God and she just felt led by the Holy Spirit to start a place and call it House of Hope. And so that was the beginning. That was the inspiration behind it. So in 1985 is when House of Hope here in Orlando, Florida first opened its doors. And like you said, it's a residential safe haven for at-risk teens and their families, and our mission is based on Malachi 4:6, turning the hearts of the fathers to the children and the hearts of the children back to the fathers and mothers. So we're all about the family restoration. And interestingly, soon after it opened in 85, President Ronald Reagan came down to Orlando to dedicate Epcot. And when he was returning back to D.C., he had the Orlando Sentinel newspaper and read about House of Hope. And so he personally donated and he personally got involved, and he was the first recipient of our humanitarian award back then. And so anyway, that just, once he got involved, that opened the doors, and lots of volunteer groups, many people came and just came through the doors here. And so through the years, last year we celebrated our 40th anniversary. To date, we have served over 3,400 teens and their families throughout the country. And we now have a House of Hope in York, Pennsylvania, a House of Hope in Kansas City, and a House of Hope in North Carolina. And then there is a non-residential House of Hope in Maryland as well, who is seeking property. So we're excited for what God is doing. We know that it's only God that has made it possible to be here for 40-plus years. And ultimately, we give him the glory for the healing and restoration that's taken place in the lives of our teens and families. And just we'll continue the legacy. And right now, House of Hope in Orlando, we're rebuilding. We had a group of young people with us last year. They started coming in 24, and then last year, most of them graduated. The last one graduated February of this year and returned back to Louisiana. And so now we are taking new residents currently. So if anyone knows of any teens who might be struggling, we would be happy to help them. So right now we have three young men with us, and they're doing fantastic. They're on their journey of healing and restoration. We're working with their families. And, you know, Pete, we know in today's culture, so many of these teens are really struggling with anxiety, depression, and just you know, what is their plan and purpose? We get so many questions like, why am I here? And so it's a, the struggle's real with these kids, with these young people. And so it's a joy and blessing to come along beside them and just help point them in the direction and point them to who their creator is and that they do have, they were created with purpose. And we want them to figure out their God-designed purpose mm-hmm. and just who they are in Christ. And so we just try to love them to Christ, but we also will provide counseling. They receive weekly counseling. They go to school here on campus, so they keep up with their education. And we take them out in the community. They will do volunteer projects in the community with other organizations. They were just part of with the Liberty Council, with a Freedom Truck. They went and saw the mobile museum that was here. So we try to get them out and do educational field trips, as well as just, you know, let them have fun. They're going to be going on a field trip, not a field trip, but a retreat here in the next few weeks called Band of Brothers. And they'll be gone for about 3 or 4 days and just get some discipling from other Christian men, Christian leaders, but they'll also be having fun playing sports and that sort of thing. So ultimately our goal is the healing and restoration, but we just really want these kids to know Jesus as their Lord and Savior and point them to Christ. And, you know, they become productive citizens of society. So it's a joy and blessing to be able to do it.
12: You know, and you've been doing it for a long, long time. As you said, what, 40 years? Coming up on the 40-year anniversary. Incredible. Carla Mathis, President, House of Hope, national and local. We do have a House of Hope right here in Central Florida, and House of Hope is headquartered here in Central Florida, both on the same campus. And so, very exciting to have a resource like that here, a campus. It's a beautiful campus as well. And the House of Hope, of course, Christ-centered, as you spoke. But and maybe that seems obvious to a lot of people, but what does that really mean for residents and the parents' families?
11: That's a great question, Pete. So, yes, we are unabashedly a Christ-centered organization. So what does that entail? The education that our kids receive is a Christian education, biblical worldview. And so we have been fortunate to be able to partner with Hillsdale College and some of the curriculum that they offer for their K-12 that they started. And so we were able to get some of that curriculum and integrate that into our classroom, but we also use Turning Point Academy, some of their curriculum that they have. So what we've done is we've partnered with these Christian colleges and schools that have curriculum that are for high schoolers and some middle school, you know, curriculum too. And we incorporate that into the current education here so that these, when these young people come, these young men and women, they're getting a biblical worldview for their education. And so not only that, but the counseling is all biblically based and Christian based. And so we do have clinical counselors. They are Christians, and they will not only discuss, you know, the clinical scientific process of what's going through their mind or brain, but they will also incorporate, you know, what does the Bible say about that? And so it's twofold on that. And so, and then our life skills training program, you know, our kids, we want them to be able to learn not just, you know, basic fundamental life skills, but even when it comes to balancing a checkbook or doing financial skills, that sort of thing. I know checkbooks are becoming obsolete. These kids don't really write checks these days. They do cash apps, but they still need to be able to balance the budget. And so we will partner with financial service companies in the community who will come in, and they'll either come to campus and they'll teach these kids, you know, what does it mean to be a biblical Christian steward of your finances and do that, you know, to honor God, tithing. You know, what does God say about tithing? We'll teach these young people that. And sometimes the kids will go to the offices of the financial entities, and they'll go for a workshop or seminar. So those are just some of the basic ways. But ultimately, at the end of the day, you know, we're not only you know, teaching them the Bible and, you know, having them do Bible studies. But we will do sports events, so we'll teach them about teamwork and what does it mean to carry one another's burdens. And so as they are doing life together in the cottages with their brothers and sisters in Christ, how can you help them? What does God say to come along beside them? And when one is really struggling with an issue or something, okay, how can we pray for you? How can we encourage you? And that sort of thing. So we try to basically take everything what God says and just how does that apply in just everyday living, whether it's in the classroom, whether it's in the house, whether it's when you're playing sports together, doing some kind of activity together. Those are just a few ways of what that looks like.
12: We're speaking with Carla Mathis. She's president of House of Hope National and president of House of Hope, the local House of Hope campus that we have right here in Orlando. You know, you talked about challenges for teens and, of course, challenges for parents as well. And so what are some of the trouble signs that maybe parents should be tuned into where that line becomes, I better go to House of Hope and get some and get some help, find out how to integrate House of Hope into restoring my child's love for, well, Jesus, for life, for moving on, becoming a, you know, kind of getting all that teen stuff out of there, right? I hate to call it that or whatever, but you know what I mean. I mean, it's a real attitude. It could be, you know, it's comes from the internet and friends and all that stuff. But what's the line where, and what should parents be looking for where House of Hope can be the answer?
11: I love that question. Thank you for pointing that out, Pete. You know, what we have found is oftentimes when parents do bring their kids to us, they will share what that turning point was. And what we've also learned is oftentimes when they're doing life with their teen son or daughter, and all of a sudden that son or daughter becomes really quiet, is no longer participating in family gatherings, or they're not discussing, they're not openly talking about things, they shut down, or maybe they stay in their room, or they're having problems at school, or maybe it's some of the friendships that they once had, they've noticed they're not hanging out with those friends anymore, or they're just isolating themselves. So the signs are many. But oftentimes what we find, there's a common thread, and that has to do with they're not communicating, or they're becoming more isolated. And when I say isolated, it doesn't mean they're constantly by themselves, but they notice that, okay, they're more withdrawn, and they're not wanting to hang out with the people that they were once hanging out with. Or maybe if the parents are trying to speak to that son or daughter about, you know, how was your day? And they just really don't have much to say, and they just go to their room, or they just don't want to talk about it. And so when a son or daughter suddenly start just almost shutting down to some degree, maybe not fully, that's a clear sign that something's going on. If they're continuously sleeping, or because we know teens do get sleepy, oftentimes they do like to sleep late and that sort of thing, and that's very common. But when it is, they come home from school and they just want to sleep, and they notice the sleep patterns are more so than what the typical ones are, that's a good sign that, you know, perhaps maybe there's something that's going on at school or even outside of school that, you know, maybe they're taking something that they shouldn't be taking. We have discovered that has oftentimes been the case. So those are just a few of the signs. And I will just say, you know, high anxiety or in depression, those types of things, if they're noticing that, you know, their child, the young person is no longer, I don't want to say happy, but maybe at one point they were really happy and wanted to be with their parents, and all of a sudden they don't want to. That's a sure tell sign as well.
12: Yeah, a big change. Yeah. And sometimes it's just so overwhelming for parents that turning to House of Hope can be the answer. Make sure you go to their website. Just a lot of information there. no matter which website you want to go to, nationalhouseofhope.org or hohorlando.org. And what was the third one?
11: HOHUSA.org.
12: HOHUSA.org. So there you go. House of Hope is an organization that's a national organization that's based right here in Orlando, of course, reaching across America. A local group or individual with a passion for Christ and a passion for maybe success for young children. Can someone anywhere open a House of Hope in their area? How do you go about doing that?
11: They can. Absolutely. They sure can. Anyone who has a passion for teenagers, we do get inquiries very frequently throughout the year on our website. People who are interested in starting a House of Hope because they have a heart and passion for the young people and the families. And so they can reach out to us. And we do offer a training through National House of Hope where myself and some of the other affiliate leaders and staff will guide them through the process of how to go about starting a House of Hope. So it's a 9-step process, and it takes roughly 9 months. It can take less, it can take longer, but they can do that, and there is a training for that. But they can just go to the website. There is a place where they can inquire about it, and someone will get in touch with them, and we usually will set a time and meet with them and then just walk them through that process and kind of take them step by step on how to do it.
12: Well, it would be a great thing to do if you see a need in your community, and whether it's, well, we already have one here in Orlando, so any other communities, anyone listening nationwide to this program right now, something to think about, House of Hope. Don't forget nationalhouseofhope.org, nationalhouseofhope.org, or HOHOrlando.org. Tons of information there on your local and national House of Hope websites, but I see that you have reference materials available to parents, too. Tell us more about that.
11: Absolutely. So several years ago when we were working with some of our teens here at House of Hope in Orlando, oftentimes, as we know with teenagers, it's difficult to really get to the core of the issue of what's going on with them and why the struggles. Obviously, when they first come to House of Hope, we want to earn their trust, and that takes time. And so oftentimes what would happen is we would learn the core issue of what was going on, the reason for it, and we would, you know, let the parents know, and oftentimes the parents' response was, I had no idea. And it could be something that happened to that young person back when they were maybe 6, 7, or 8 years old, and the parents had no idea. And so that just really inspired me of what can we do to encourage these parents and equip them with the signs and symptoms as well as solutions for them to be able to see that something is going on with the young people. And so those are some of the resources. That pretty much led for the parenting outreach and for us to develop the resources so that these parents could see the signs of perhaps, you know, is there something going on with my teen son or daughter? And if these are the signs, okay, what are some things that I can do? So those are some of the resources that are on the website that are available for free. They can download them if they go to the resources tab on the national website, nationalhouseofhope.org or hohusa.org, and go to the resources. They can see the PDF guides that they can download. I know the first one I think that we did is 7 Signs My Teen Needs Help was the first one. And then from there, that led to several PDF guides. But we also do webinars. We did webinars, training. Connie Albert, parenting.
12: Yeah, we know Connie.
11: Parenting,
12: yeah,
11: one, yeah. Yep. And we did that one with her book, went through that.
12: Wonderful.
11: Many with Dwight Bain on digital, on social media and its effect.
12: Dwight's wonderful. Yeah.
11: Yeah. So any of that, they can watch the videos. Those are available as well. And all of that's on the resources tab. But ultimately, Pete, to answer your question, it really was just an inspiration of, you know, many of these parents were not aware. So what can we do to equip these parents and make them aware? And so we developed these resources. They are free of charge, and anyone anyone who wants to access them. They're free to access them. And my prayer, our prayer is that they help encourage the parents. We just want to come alongside them on their journey. And we are, I'm excited to share, we're getting ready to launch our resources for teenagers. So that's going to be happening within the next month.
12: Oh, wonderful. Wonderful.
11: As
12: so
11: well.
12: So teens can go there and find resources and help as well.
11: And yes, they will be able to. We will be having that as well.
12: And that's at the House of Hope website. House of Hope, you know, supported by residents and more importantly, the faithful giving of House of Hope partners. And so tell us more, Carla, about putting House of Hope on our radar screens when it comes to becoming a financial partner. I know you always need help, always need donations and people to walk alongside House of Hope, donating financial resources to House of Hope.
11: Absolutely. We always are in need of funding. And there's many ways people can partner with us by sponsoring a teenager. Many of the teens, their families, they're not able to afford the monthly tuition.
12: Wonderful. It's kind of setting up a scholarship type program,
11: yep,
12: right?
11: Yep. So there is a sponsor a teen who can do a scholarship for them. They can do specific things, whether it's activities for the kids, for them to do off-campus activities and do educational field trips. They can sponsor through the educational supplies, some of the supplies that we get, the books and the curriculum. There is a charge for that, for most of it, in fact. Art supplies, we have an art room, and they do art, so art supplies. So those are just some of the things, and then the counseling as well. The full tuition goes for the counseling, the education, and then the life skills training. So that covers all of that. There's always food, whether it's donating gift cards for restaurants. Our kids do love fast food, obviously.
12: Mm-hmm.
11: Or whether it's donating gift cards for grocery stores, or whether it's just donating food in general. We will be having a food drive. I think it's in August. There is a company that's going to be doing a food drive for us. But we do have partners that will organize food drives to stock our pantry. Our young people like to eat, and so mm-hmm. the food disappears very quickly, to say the least. And then there's also volunteer groups. So, you know, our volunteer groups, we are so blessed to have so many groups come. And, you know, we have 14 buildings on 10 acres. So it's a big property, a lot of landscaping needs, clean up at different times, washing of windows, cleaning interiors, that sort of thing. And our kids will jump right in and join the volunteer groups as well. And then also prayer partners. Last but certainly not least, in fact, the most important, our prayer partners. We know that everything that happens here at House of Hope has started with individuals on their knees. So we're always so grateful for our prayer partners and all of our volunteers as well as our financial partners. So those are just a few ways to get involved.
12: Carla Mathis, President of House of Hope, national and local. And sir, nice to know that there is a place for parents, for teens to go there. The restoration of a teen's life, getting them back on track, restoration of families, too. Touch on that for a little bit. I know there's family involvement in restoring that teen's life.
11: Absolutely. We believe in a holistic approach. We want the young person that is in our care, when they do go home to their family, we want it to be a healthy, functioning family. And so our mission, based on Malachi 4:6, one of the things that makes us unique, Pete, is that parents are required to also be a part of the program. And what does that look like? Well, they have to attend weekly parenting classes as a group. And then in addition to that, they also receive individual counseling each week. And then at times, as the counselors working with the teens and the parents, there will be a time if they're going through the program that they'll say, you know what, we need to do a family session now. And oftentimes what will happen is it might be a sibling or another relative where they have been a part of the issues that have taken place within the dynamics. And so oftentimes what will happen is it's not just the parent And the one child that's with us, sometimes it's a sibling or a relative that also is part of that family session and is part of the restoration process. So the parents do have to attend weekly parenting as well as individual counseling. And as they're going through doing theirs, and then the kids that are in our care are going through, once we determine, okay, we feel like they're at both at a good place where the young person can return home. And so by phase four, we're looking at, okay, can they go home now? And then what's on home phase? They're not completely out of the program. We're still doing counseling with them. So that's just a test run that usually lasts for about approximately a month when they're on home phase. And we're in touch, our counselors are in touch with the family. They're doing the counseling, and we're meeting with them once a week, usually virtually via Zoom, to see how they're doing. And then from there, if everything's going well, we'll then schedule the graduation date, and the young person will graduate the program.
12: Success stories from House of Hope. I know there are many, so many, and we're going to talk about that next time we get together. Carla Mathis, thank you so much. President of House of Hope National and, of course, local here as well. Don't forget to connect with House of Hope. So blessed to know that House of Hope is here in Central Florida. NationalHouseOfHope.org, NationalHouseOfHope.org, or HOHOrlando.org, place where you can go for great references and a place that you can go to right here, a campus, a wonderful campus, a beautiful campus that is there to help and restore kids and families. And thank you, Carla, for all you do. And it's been a pleasure.
11: It's been a pleasure, Pete. Thank you so much for having me.
12: Thanks for you, listeners, too. Make sure you reach out if you need to House of Hope. Thanks for being here and joining us for this week's Focus Orlando. Have a great week.
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26: What points do you derive from it? Here are three, at least, and there's probably a lot that we could talk about. But here are three. When I come across a confusing, difficult, weird text like this one, immediately my mind goes to God's design for the family. When life is weird and crazy, bewildering, or when the text is weird, you find your bearings relative to three fixed points. One, creation. What was God's original design for the family, for husband and wife? Culmination. Once redemption has had its full effect and there's a new heaven, a new earth, what will things be like then? The third fixed point is the cross. So relative to that, we see a man married to four wives. Is God saying, you go do that? Not at all. We look back at the original design, and what do we see? We see that marriage is one man, one woman for life. God sees man, Adam, in the garden. He says, it's not good for man to be alone. The triune God provides for him a helper suitable in Eve. He commands them to be fruitful and multiply. In other words, bring forth children. They are to grow in their authority and dominion. They are to take what's in Eden and spread it over the globe, fill the earth and subdue it. And each subsequent generation is to replicate that original design, that model. It's pretty simple. In fact, you could even consider it somewhat boring. And part of the goal of the Christian life is to find the thrill of what the world calls boring, and to learn how to find in that simple, straightforward, one man, one woman, for life, till death do we part, the great the nuggets and the treasure of the faith. Sin comes into the equation, and basically sin is believing the enemy over believing God. So he says to Eve, has God said to you, is it true that God said you can't eat the fruit of the trees? He exaggerated the claim. And Eve said, oh no, there's this one tree that God said we can't look at it or touch it or eat it. Did God say that? No, he just said, don't eat it. Don't eat the fruit of the tree. So he's exaggerating, he's twisting the scripture. And she says, the day we eat of it, we will surely die. Satan said, that's not gonna happen. You will not surely die. In fact, the day you eat of it, you're gonna be like God. And that's the big secret. God's holding back from you. He's keeping something from you. Every sin is basically a belief that God is holding out on you. He's not telling you the full story. They believed Satan over Yahweh. They sinned by faith. That's why redemption can only be by faith. They believe the enemy. Redemption is believing the Lord. They take it, they eat of it. And from that point on, sin touches every aspect of life. But Christianity is hearing the word, believing it, and going, okay, so that means I've got to redirect back toward Eden. I redirect. I'm not rejecting my life. I'm not renaming my life. Christ is redeeming what's here, and we're bringing it back toward God's original design. We simply trust God for the results. Hear his word, believe it, obey it, and just let the fallout be on him. Robert Candlish, a great Scottish minister in 1868, wrote in his commentary of Genesis, who are these poor worms of the dust? Laban, Leah, Rachel, Jacob himself, and all the rest of them, that they would go about plotting and planning after so vile a fashion for the building of the house or the family in which the God of Abraham is to record his name, and out of which the son and Lord of Abraham is to spring for the saving of the nations. What do these wretched bickerings and jarrings mean in this ill-assorted home? To what purpose is this indecent haste of these women? Why all the miserable game of rivalry, defiling honorable marriage? This pitiable trade and traffic in mandrakes and all of the other incidents which so offend us, enacted beneath the roof of a professed man of God. Does the Lord stand in need of such devices and doings as these for raising up the seed of Abraham? The Lord who is able out of these very stones to give children unto Abraham. Nay, let Isaac's birth in Abraham's house and Jacob's in that of Isaac, and now the opening of Rachel's womb and the birth of Joseph be an emphatic reply. The Lord might have been trusted to work his own ends in his own good way. I could not say it better. If you had trusted God, Jacob, and not consorted to helping him out in fulfilling the mandate, you might have more peace in your life and not live in this perpetual soap opera of chapter 30. When it comes to these sort of life decisions, finding a spouse, being a spouse, becoming a parent, I have observed that all things being equal, it's best just to wait on God. Trust the Lord. You obey, leave the results up to him. When you start getting creative, it can get, clouds can form. Now that is not to say, don't hear me saying, that it is any sin in a medically safe and ethically virtuous manner to seek something like a fertilization in a different way. But even that step should be taken when the Almighty has made it undeniably clear to you that this is his chosen means, that you would be sinning to not move forward. With Julie and I, we've got two of our kids are about to move. One's moved out. One's gone to Nashville. This is his first Sunday in a new church up in Nashville, actually. He got sick last week, but he's in church. I just checked, find my iPhone earlier. He's there today. Our youngest is about to enter into Babylon. FSU, Probably. We don't know for sure. Go Knowles. They need Jesus. But she's probably going to go there. And one of the things Julie and I have always believed, there's just a few things that I believe every Christian family ought to pray about. It's not that God's wanting you to do this. One is how you're going to educate your children. God doesn't want everyone to homeschool. He doesn't want everyone to be in a Christian school, perhaps. We need Christians in public school. But it's the thing, you don't just assume it. You should at least pray about it. Would God have you to pursue one of these other private Christian education or homeschooling or whatever it may be? Adoption is another one that I've always believed every Christian should pray about adoption. It doesn't mean you're supposed to assume God's calling you to adopt, but he may be. It's worth a conversation. And so with two of our kids moving out, that's one of the things that we've just kind of been praying through is Lord, what would you have us to do here? How are we to move forward at this point? And so when it comes to things like fertilization and when you're having trouble bearing children, these are things you pray through. You don't move forward carelessly. These are complicated issues at times, but it's not necessarily a sin. You always keep your eye on God's intent and design for the family. Secondly, let's talk a moment about a disastrous departure that we see here. This is polygamy. When it comes to this sort of sin within marriage, there's a spectrum of behaviors championed, oddly enough, by both

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3: The things I want to help all of us do better is just to know how to read the text. And one of the things you always ask is this a prescriptive text or a descriptive text? In other words, is God saying, go thou and do likewise? Or is he just showing us a bad situation and letting us observe the fallout? That's what this is. This is a descriptive text, which, by the way, is one of the great reasons to trust God's word, is that this kind of thing's in there. If you're going to make up a story about the founder of your religion, would you tell this? I mean, George Washington, yeah, I cannot tell a lie. You know, I mean, crossing the Delaware, you tell the good stuff. You don't tell the bad stuff. But it's warts and all here. I mean, you don't do this. If you're going to start a religion, you hide this sort of thing. But beware of reading the Bible superstitiously. What I mean is treating the Bible like a fortune cookie. Just saying, well, I need a word from the Lord, you know. Judas went and hung himself. That can't be right. Go thou and do likewise. You know, I mean, that's not how you read the Bible. Now, and honestly, be careful, because some of you are doing it. I'm telling you, you're doing it. We've all been there, have we not? I mean, has there not been a time in your life where you kind of approached it that way? I did as a new Christian. I looked at it. I just thought every word was directly for me, and it was revelatory in some sense. How would you feel if, like, someone wrote you, or you wrote someone else a letter and they read it that way? Oh, here's a letter from Pastor Dan. I'm going to read that line only and assume I get it. No, he would want you to read it in its particular genre, in its particular context, and understand the full breadth of what he's saying. And that's how you read God's word. You approach it to understand at least what did the original author and original audience understand this to be saying. From that, we can derive implications and applications, you see. But you don't read it superstitiously. And when you read these weird chapters, be careful about going, well, it's in the Bible. There's a lot of bad things in the Bible. There's a lot of bad stuff. You don't say because it's in there, it's indoors. So you have to ask, is God showing this as a good thing, or is this a warning? This is one of those verses you assume, don't try this at home type thing. But also recognize that Satan is still up to his old schemes, and he will plant ideas and concepts in your mind that are not compatible with God's design. And it's always a lie, and it always amplifies misery. Now, here's what I'm hoping. We're in South Georgia, North Florida. I'm hoping we don't have a lot of people praying about polygamy in here. That's just not our culture, really. It's illegal, but hopefully that's not what you're struggling with. But as I said earlier, this is a sin that is on a spectrum of similar sins. Polygamy is multiple wives. Polyandry is multiple husbands, and this is practiced legally in Nepal and Tibet currently. There are group marriages. These aren't legal, but people will have what they call group marriages. It's multiple men and women all considered to be married to each other, which is a good sign you've joined a cult, by the way. There are polyamory is a new kind of catchword. And open marriages, this is where the husband and or the wife continues to date other people. Cohabitation is enjoying the benefits of marriage without the covenant of marriage. Then there's pornography. It's a version of a departure from God's standard, bringing someone else virtually into the marriage. And all of these are on the same spectrum of sin. So if you've looked at Jacob and said, what a weird dude, but some of these others resonate with you, point the finger back at yourself, because you fantasize

0: about things that are different than God's design, and you're inviting the storm. And the good news is, Jesus didn't come to beat you up about that. He came to build you up and deliver you from it. And so that's the goal. So if you're here today and you're like, oh man, I've gotten off course. If you've got on the highway to hell, we have a lot of off-ramps. That's what we do here. We create off-ramps. And so reach out. Let us help you navigate. There's safety in a multitude of counselors. If you've got in a situation that God has shown you is not ideal, not his plan, and you want to be on blessing ground, reach out to some of us and let us help. We can come up with a plan and figure out a way forward. Nobody's judging or beating you up about it. We're just trying to help you move toward Eden. It's not what we want from you. It's what we want for you. We're trying to help you here. And it's possible because of point three, the variable of grace. You see, this messed up situation will go on to become the 12 tribes of Israel. From Judah, son of Leah, will come our Lord Jesus Christ. Practically every song we sang today was about a child who was produced through this family. Someone has said, God can draw a straight line with crooked sticks. I would add to that, that's all he has to work with. We are all crooked because of sin. We're all shattered. It's like a great mirror that someone has hit a hammer to, and cracks permeate the mirror. Some are deeper, some are wider, but there's no perfect mirror except for Jesus Christ. And so all he has to work with are sinners who have been redeemed, that are in the process of sanctification. And God's grace is always greater than generational sin. One of the most amazing things in Scripture to me, talk about amazing grace. In Revelation 21, we see John given this vision of heaven. He goes to this great and high mountain. It's this amazing city that's built four square. It's like a cube. It's the new heaven that comes down on the modern day Temple Mount. And it's the capital city of new earth. God's remaking everything better than Eden would have ever been apart from Jesus. And as you approach one day as a believer in Jesus Christ and your resurrection body, and you've got perfect vision, and you know as you are known, and you're approaching that holy city, mark my word, one day you're going to see on the gates of that city, in a great honor, their names inscribed according to Revelation 21. Reuben, Simeon, Levi, Judah, Dan, Naphtali, Gad, Asher, Issachar, Zebulun, Joseph, and Benjamin. God does not reject them. He does not rename them. He redeems these boys. Names forged in rivalry, superstition, dysfunction are engraved on the holy city forever and forever. Not because they were faithful, but because God is faithful to his promise. The blood of Jesus Christ went far deeper than the misery and the drama of this family. And it goes far deeper than yours. This past week, many Fridays, I'm catching up and having to tie up loose ends. This Friday, I was able to relax and have a day off. And so Julie and I went down to St. Augustine, oldest city in our country, you know, a continuous city. And we go down to St. Augustine and we just love to walk around, and I kind of nerd out on the history a little bit, you know. So we go into the churches down there, and I love, and I know this is not cool. You know, this won't score me any points. It's cool. I know that. But otherwise, I'm obviously really cool, but this is one bad thing. So I like to go look at stained glass. So Julie and I are going, and we go in these old churches, and we're studying the stained glass. We're learning the stories behind it. Who, because they're very expensive. Who funded the glass? Who was the artist that used this as his medium or her medium? But being a fan of this sort of thing, I've learned that when you get up really close to it and you look at it in the micro, It's jagged and it's kind of ugly. It's really strange. It's all about perspective with stained glass. So it makes it a difficult medium to create in. But when you're up close, it's just broken glass or rains, and you see it up close and it's jagged, and then you see the metal inlay and things holding it together, and it's just not a pretty thing. The secret to stained glass is perspective. If you take it and you hold it up at a distance and you allow the light to shine through it, suddenly this otherwise unattractive medium tells a marvelous story like nothing else can. And our lives are not that different. You look at it up close on any given Sunday, and it can be undesirable, jagged, complicated, dysfunctional. But if you will allow God to take it, the great artist, lift it up and shine his light through it, that jagged, ugly story suddenly becomes one of the most beautiful things you've ever seen. And that's the variable of grace. And that's why we're here.
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4: 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Hi, this is Pete Buketz, continuing my conversation with Dr. Timothy Mann, host of Foundations of Truth, Monday through Friday at 10 a.m. How did your ministry of Firm Foundations Ministries come about?
5: We put this together originally back in 2010. And we really didn't know what direction that was going to take. 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And so it is a nonprofit corporation, 501c3. And so it just kind of sat there for a while. 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We launched that on Buzzsprout, which gets sent out to Apple and Spotify and all the other things. 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
10: 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Now, Peter was a disciple of Christ, of course, who later on became the leader of the first church. Throughout his ministry, Peter lovingly cared for others and faithfully pursued his passion to spread the gospel to those around him. Peter understood the power of God's love, and he set an example for all true believers to live by. Now, as we head into the final section of chapter 5, we'll find Peter challenging the young people to submit under the authority of their elders. As Christians, taking a walk on the wild side begins with a willingness to follow. Being great in the kingdom of God is contrary to the way the world thinks. It requires humility, service, and forgetting about ourselves to focus on others, and not so much as to what we can get out of it. How we conduct ourselves really matters to God. So today, Pastor Jack tells us that submitting is a good thing. It's the mature ones in Christ who can help us and teach us how to live the Christian life. There's something to be said about experience. It's a divine biblical pattern of seeking out the seasoned believer. And now, with his message called Take a Walk on the Wild Side, Part 1, here's pastor and Bible teacher Jack Hibbs.
11: 1 Peter chapter 5 and verses 5 to 7, as now we begin the wind down. I'm fully convinced, though, as you study 1 Peter, that Peter, I think, had no idea that he was going to be prompted again by the Holy Spirit to write 2 Peter. Before he writes that, before he even knows he's going to be writing this, he's now aged old Peter, and he's learned a lot. He's got tons of experience under his belt. And now in this tender farewell, he begins to speak in chapter 5 of these very, very sweet, but incredibly convicting words to us. And I have to tell you this morning, the sense I have of inadequacy to teach this portion of scripture, studying it, I just felt like getting away from it. You know those days where you feel like calling in sick? This is one of those days where I feel like calling in sick, because I'd rather skip this portion of the Bible, not because it's not awesome, it's because I'm not worthy to deliver it. And when you see what is being said, it's going to cause, I think, all of us to tiptoe out of the sanctuary today in what I hope is reverential awe. Father, we ask, Lord, in Jesus' name, that you would, in fact, be the teacher of this word of yours today to your people. Lord, just reading it is enough. But Father, when we begin to unpack the times and the seasons in which Peter delivered it, what was going on in the Roman Empire at that time, and what was encompassing and surrounding your people, it is a remarkable example to us today in a difficult age how we ought to conduct ourselves. So Lord, speak to us, we pray. In Jesus' name, and all God's people said, amen, amen. You can be seated, church. And today we're looking at a message that sounds kind of contradictory to the text in which we're studying today, but the title is really Take a Walk on the Wild Side. When you hear that in your mind, you think of rebellion and some sort of reckless behavior and out of control living. And in a sense, I mean that, but wrapped in a Christian way. How in the world can we as believers take a walk on the wild side? What would it mean to define the wild side? In the world, I don't need to talk about it. We've already experienced as non-believers, non-followers of Jesus, what it is to live on the wild side of the world. But to live on the wild side of following Jesus, it would be a world to experience that is completely other than you and I. It is a world that is on the surface filled with contradictory type statements, that the true reality of being great in the kingdom of God is to be a humble, lowly servant of all. That to acquire riches in this world and only have them for yourself is gross poverty. But to have acquired riches for yourself, to turn them around and minister to others, is great wealth. To have all the knowledge of the world and all of the brilliance of the encyclopedias or Alexa or Google, and yet miss a relationship with God, is to go from the worldly wisdom to being a complete fool. Jesus said, if you want to be up in the front of the line, he said, you need to go to the back of the line. What does all this mean? It means that you and I live in a kingdom life that is completely inverted from the standards and from the achievement goals of this world. We are Christians. I don't like using that term anymore. You guys know that if you attend this church. It's been worn out. I don't like it. I stress, let's be followers of Christ. Let's be followers of Jesus. It's kind of hard to mess that one up. You're either following Jesus or you're not. But seemingly, air quotes, right, everyone's a Christian these days. And we want to be followers of Jesus. And so we're looking at this message, and just by way of a little bit of introduction, but do please write these notes down if you would. There's so much of what the scriptures teach us regarding this way of living the Christian life. And in Mark chapter 8, verse 35, Jesus said, "For whoever desires to save his life will lose it. And whoever loses his life for my sake and the sake of the gospel will save it or find it." It's an amazing statement. Listen up, everybody. Jesus is not saying, if you love me, go out and kill yourself. Jesus is saying, if you love me, go out there and live my life. Live my life, Jack, in the world around you. Go out there and live and show them a different way. Jack, I want to live my life through you in every area that you're exposed to. And I love that thought because as a Christian, you and I, as a follower of Jesus, I believe there's no place that you and I can go to that God has not engineered for you and I to be a minister or a light in some way, shape, or form. I've even known Christians who were sinning against God, went somewhere thinking that God wasn't, you know, like Jonah, I'm going to go somewhere where God can't see me. They call it backslide, or they get stupid, or whatever they do, you call it whatever you want. They go somewhere, and lo and behold, God winds up convicting them and using them, even though their intentions were wrong, God used them. And by the way, I've always seen that in their lives to cause them to run back to God. The light is in you as a believer. God has placed that witness within you. And it's quite remarkable. But Jesus said, if you want to find your life, lose it. In other words, if you want to find true meaning of life, if you want to find a life that is very, very satisfying and rewarding, then here's what I want you to do. I want you, listen, everybody. He's saying, I want you to forget about your own life. Stop thinking about you and what's in it for you and what you're going to get out of it. Jesus is saying, you pour yourself out to my glory, to the ministry of others, and you will find the true meaning and purpose of your life. In Matthew chapter 23, verse 11 and 12, he put it this way, but he who is greatest among you shall be your servant. The technical word actually is slave. And whoever exalts himself will be humbled, and he who humbles himself will be exalted. A remarkable statement, but the truth of the kingdom. And so I want to challenge you today, and maybe more importantly, to challenge the young people of the church today to listen carefully to this, because you and I are living in a world that is all about indoctrinating you, indoctrinating me, all about you, and all about me. What I mean by that is we live in a world that it's all about Jack. We live in a world that's all about you. And we've all seemed to pick our little worlds that we can surround ourselves with. A friend of mine told me about his daughter. She had gotten in trouble. He sent her to her room. She had a timeout. And he noticed that after a while, she seemed to be enjoying her timeout. She didn't even ask to come out. She didn't even make any noise. So he went in there and he opened the door and peeked in, and she was having a grand old time because she had taken all of her stuffed animals and all of her dolls, and she had put them in a circle all around her, and she was in the middle, and she was carrying on a conversation with them, and they were telling her just how great she was. Oh, you're the best mommy. You're the best this. And we laugh at that, and it's kind of cute when a little kid does it, but in the world that you and I live in, there's this temptation that is thrown out there in the world that everything revolves around you. And you can pull up to the fast food and have it your way, because it's all about you. And we can get magazines. What are some of the titles of magazines? You know, Us or We or Self or whatever it is. It's about us. And Jesus says, man, you want to experience a life that is absolutely radicalized for the kingdom of God, for the love of God? You want to be healthy emotionally and spiritually and physically even? Then focus on the benefit of others.
13: 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And now, let's get back to today's message. Once again, here's Pastor Jack.
11: So if we're going to take a walk on the wild side, look at verse 5, where we pick up in our study. And it starts with this. It starts with the fact that we need to begin to be having this willingness to follow. Can you write it down, to follow? Listen, you may consider yourself a leader in this place, but there are leaders that are leaders, and there are leaders that are really leaders. And do you know who the real leaders are? The real leaders are those who know how to follow. You can't be a leader unless you know how to follow. And every believer in Christ is called to follow. And so he says in verse 5, likewise, you younger people, submit yourselves to your elders. Yes, all of you be submissive to one another and be clothed with humility. So you're going to hear a lot about submission, submit, humility. And thus far, Peter has been teaching us numerous things throughout this first epistle of his regarding submission. Church, remember looking back, he talked to us about submission to the powers that are over us, submission to government. Now, back in that day, that was a big deal. He's talking about being submissive to the Roman Empire. That was something. He talked about that. He talked about being submissive to our husbands. And we had a long study in that one, and we hopefully dispelled a lot of misconceptions of the day that we hear about. But that, in fact, if you weren't here, let me say this. You say, I can't believe I just heard that. Yeah. The Bible talks about being submissive to your husband because the Bible implies that your husband is submissive to the Lord. In fact, Ephesians, we'll read it later. Ephesians tells us that both believers are to be submissive to one another. And when the man is submissive to God, the woman is going to delight in being submissive to a man who's submissive to God. There's a chain of command. And it's been our experience over 30 years of ministry that women are looking for a godly man because they want to submit to a godly man. They want a godly man to come up and put his arm around her and say, it's going to be okay, or this or that. And she trusts him. It's not some chauvinistic weird thing. And he taught about that. And now he's teaching this about all of us collectively as a body of believers. We're to be submissive to one another. But notice the authority of it, or I should say the chronology of it. He says the younger ought to be submissive to the older. So mark it down, church. There's a pattern to this. There's a divine pattern to our willingness to follow. Am I a follower of Jesus? Yes. Then what's the pattern of that? What do I do? Give me my marching orders. And if you're young today, listen up. He says, younger people, verse 5, submit yourselves to the elders. So this word younger, it simply means what you already know. It means one who is of a new self, meaning they're new believers, but it also means that they can be young in age. They can be new believers, which is of any age, and certainly young in their age, having a short time on earth. The word implies that they're not experienced the things of the Christian life. The ones that are just growing up, they've just entered in to following Christ and the gospel, and they're learning and they're eating up the word of God. And the Bible says for them to be submissive to their elders. And this is a sweet thing. Now, see, in our culture today, there's this rejection, this wholesale rejection. Your children are being taught. When I say children, you know, I'm talking about little ones all the way to your college kids. They're being taught that mom and dad, you don't need to listen to them. In fact, a lot of kids are being taught today, the only reason why you need your mom and dad is to pay the university's tuition so that the professors can keep getting paid to tell the kid how bad you are. Are you with me?
14: Yes.
11: That there's this movement in our culture to undermine the authority of parenthood. But it goes on beyond that, that old people are somehow, we don't need them. There was a movie, I forget the title, years ago when I was a little kid. And basically, you reach a certain age, and I guess in the movie, you take a pill and you die because you're not worth anything anymore. And the Bible says, listen, anybody, listen, I'm going to get myself in trouble. I was going to say, is anybody old in here? Is anybody not young in here? Is anybody over 50 in here? Raise your hand. You over 50? Okay. Oh, notice only men raise their hands. That's great. That's right. Only men in here are over 50. All the other women are 29. There's no doubt about it. All women here are 29. Listen, if you're over 50, there's this thing. Is what do you know? What can you possibly know? Can I remind you, by the way, it's my generation that invented the iPhone and the iPad? Give me a break. We know something. But the point that he's making is those that are weathered in the Christian life, the elders, they can be people you can go and talk to. So I'm challenging this church from this moment on. I am asking, I need all young people today, 50 and under, to go to the 50s and over and challenge them. I'm dead serious. Let's please break the mold of us being divided and only coming together at church. We need young people to say, walk up to me, walk up to others, and say, hey, I see you're at church here. I see that you're an elder of mine. You're older than me. Tell me how to pray. Can you help me? Teach me how to pray. Teach me how to read the Bible. Wouldn't that be amazing if all of a sudden I could wave a Christian wand or rub a Christian lamp And out would come this atmosphere of, no matter what, the young are going to ask the old how to do Christianity. You know what that would do? It would do this, the same thing a puppy does for an old dog. If you knew today that a young man or a young woman was going to walk up to you and say, excuse me, miss, ma'am, I'm 18 years old. I love Jesus. Can you talk to me about how to be pure? Imagine if a young man walked up to a senior man and said, listen, I'm tempted by pornography. Can you help me how to get out of that world? I would love, and I'm grateful for the young men that come up to me, and I'm just so honored by this, for a young man to come up to me and say, Pastor Jack, can we have coffee? Can we sit? I'd like to learn how to study the Bible. Oh my goodness. But we need to be on guard for the good. Are you with me? We need to be willing to follow the Lord Jesus Christ, and it all begins with understanding that there's a divine pattern. The young should seek out the old, and the old should minister to the young. This is a family church. It's a great challenge. The word elder means exactly that, not only one that is senior. It's, by the way, I like what I think it's John MacArthur or J. Vernon McGee that points out that it, the Bible implies that an old seasoned saint is an old seasoned saint. That it's not some old saint that's not seasoned. How long have you been a Christian? 80 years. Well, can you tell me about, no, I don't know the Bible very well, but I've been a believer for 80 years. That's not being seasoned. You're just old. An old believer ought to have all the answers. They've been in the Bible longer. They're saturated in it. It's dyed in the wool. Are you with me? What a healthy and beautiful thing that is. There's a divine pattern to this. And there's a great power. And it's all wrapped up into the landing point of humility. Young people need humility. Young people, it's funny. They know they don't know everything, but they act like they know everything. And when you go to tell them, hey, let me tell you something. A young person has a tendency to push back and basically act like, what can you teach me? Yet in reality, they're always searching. Young people are always searching. Why? Because they're hungry for truth. They're looking for the answers. But in that is pride. And I'm not just beating up the young people. I'm beating us all up. Pride. We'll see in this lesson this week and next week that the greatest threat to you and I is pride. Pride. It eats on us. Pride. And studying for this, I tell you, it was kind of disgusting, because at some point we'll talk about pride and humility. And you want to think that you're a humble person. But then the moment somebody comes up, what if somebody came up to you right now? What if somebody came up to Mike and said, Mike, that was a great devotion you gave. That was amazing. And if Mike goes like this, oh, you know what? I really blew it. Praise the Lord. In that, there's a false humility. Spurgeon points out that level of false humility is the grossest manifestation of pride. For somebody to say, oh, you know, downplaying, what are we really saying as a believer? We're saying, I was serving the Lord, I had his word open, I was giving the word of God, and people were blessed. And isn't it amazing that God uses people? Isn't it amazing, friend? Mike's response should have been, isn't it awesome that God uses people? Not this false humility, like, oh, really? Did it bless you? I wasn't sure. And all this. It's like, oh, shut up about that. But we're guilty of that. We all get all, you know, kind of a little bashful. That's pride. It's false humility. If you do something and it blesses somebody, tell them, isn't God awesome? God's great. We don't have to get into this little banter with emotions. And young people are prone to that, to where we don't need anybody helping us. But then when older people are often complimented or somehow recognized for what's been done, they don't give God the glory. I'm not going to mention a name. It was on a certain famous worldwide Christian television program. But when this preacher was getting ready to come on the air, he said, I want you to buy this teaching that I did in the land of Israel. It was, I'm not kidding, it was the best teaching I've ever done, and you're going to want to get a copy of it. And the guy, then the voice comes on. If you'd like to receive so-and-so's teaching on humility, call us at 1-800. I'm not kidding. Lisa and I watched it and went, what? He's talking about how great his message was, and it was on humility. But he was putting himself up. There's a way for you and I to respond. There's a pattern of giving God the glory and telling people, man, isn't it amazing? God can use anybody. Hallelujah. Praise God. And move on from there. And the young people need to see this. And the old people need to do it. There's a beautiful picture that can be painted. But there's great power, believe it or not, in biblical or godly humility. God will honor it. He'll do that.
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25: 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Faith comes by hearing. Hope you're having a great weekend. Hi, I'm Pete Paquette. Well, we're glad you're here. We do have wonderful ministry programs and a lot of lifestyle programs as well, like Healthcare Now with Larry and Dr. Mark. 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
26: Right now, there are Jews facing persecution. They're facing anti-Semitism in these countries where they were born, and they are being kicked out. Right now, it is urgent for the Jews that the fellowship needs to help to get out of their home countries. What we're hearing, Jews are facing persecution and anti-Semitism, and they need to leave. There's only one country in the entire world that is the homeland for the Jewish people, that's safe for the Jewish people, and that is Israel. What the fellowship is hearing is more and more Jewish people being persecuted, facing anti-Semitism, and begging us now to bring them home to Israel before it's too late.
27: Welcome to a special Bless Israel program titled Aliyah, Fulfilling Biblical Prophecy Today, brought to you by the International Fellowship of Christians and Jews. I'm Dave Drury, along with my co-host Kay Long, and we're glad you've joined us today. The restoration of Israel is one of the greatest promises from God. For a Jew, being able to make Aliyah and come to Israel is the fulfillment of a lifelong dream.
28: Isaiah chapter 49, verses 12 and 13 says, "They will come from afar, some from the north, some from the west. Shout for joy, you heavens. Rejoice, you earth. Burst into song, you mountains. For the Lord comforts his people." When Christians see the return of the Jews from the four corners of the earth, we should wake up and say, "This is my Bible speaking. This is the fulfillment of biblical prophecy. And today, I can be a part of God's plan, of God's promise for his chosen people."
27: but for poor Jewish families, orphaned children, elderly widows, and Holocaust survivors living in Ukraine, France, Argentina, Ethiopia, and many other countries around the world. Most will never be able to afford the cost to make Aliyah to Israel. But you can change that for one Jew today. You can help sponsor one Jew by giving them a seat on an upcoming fellowship Aliyah Freedom Flight and fly them to the promised land of Israel to begin a new life there. That's what we're going to talk about on our program today.
28: And we begin with the president and global CEO of the International Fellowship of Christians and Jews, Yael Eckstein.
0: When my father, my Abba, Rabbi Yechiel Eckstein of blessed memory, began the International Fellowship of Christians and Jews in 1983, the main project that he was focused on was Aliyah, bringing Jews home to Israel. He actually called the project On Wings of Eagles because he understood that this work was both biblical and prophetic. The fellowship has continued to bring Jews to Israel from the four corners of the world. And sometimes you'll find me broadcasting live from my Facebook page when I greet these olim, these new immigrants at the airport. Some of the most incredible moments in my life were spent standing on that tarmac in Tel Aviv at the airport, witnessing the ingathering of the exiles before my very eyes. I stand there in awe every time as I see the Aliyah flight landing in Israel, full of new Olim, full of new Jews from all four corners of the earth. And when I see them from distant places disembark the plane, kiss the ground of Israel, and cry tears of joy, wow, that is something that never stops inspiring me and reminding me that God is here. God is in charge. And God's word is forever. In Deuteronomy chapter 30, verse 4, God promised, "Even if you have been banished to the most distant land under the heavens, from there the Lord your God will gather you and bring you back." And in Ezekiel 39:28, we read, "Though I sent them into exile among the nations, I will gather them to their own land, not leaving any behind." There is no doubt about it. We are witnessing miracles and prophecies in our times. The ingathering of the exiles is the most prophesied event in the Bible. And the fact that we are watching it happen in our lifetime should affect how we live our lives. We can easily get bogged down by our tasks and worries, especially with all of the uncertainty in the world right now. But when we step aside and look at our lives from a greater perspective, we can appreciate that we are living in amazing times. When we see the larger picture, suddenly the small problems in our lives don't feel so big anymore. And when the news and media gets us down, we can stay in peace because we can clearly see God's hand in the world, making everything work out according to His plans. In spite of all the challenges we face, we are truly blessed to be alive today for such a time as this, as is said in Esther 4:14. One message that God is speaking to us these days is to hold on and to have faith because He is on the throne and everything is exactly as it should be. God allows us to be His partners in prophecy. And one way that He does that is by giving us the opportunity to help bring His children home.
27: You're listening to a special Bless Israel program titled Aliyah, Fulfilling Biblical Prophecy today, brought to you by the International Fellowship of Christians and Jews. In Ezekiel chapter 36, verse 24, God says, "For I will take you out of the nations, I will gather you from all the countries and bring you back into your own land." God's promise to His people throughout Scripture is to bring them back to Israel.
28: And that's our prayer here at the Fellowship. Would you like to join us? Would you consider helping one poor Jew make Aliyah home to Israel? For Jews living in the embattled, war-torn region of Ukraine, their dream of one day coming home to Israel is extremely difficult, if not impossible. And most have absolutely no money. There are Jews who are very poor, no bank accounts, little hope of a job, nowhere to withdraw money from. Most cannot afford to buy a ticket to go to the local market to buy food or clothing, let alone pay for an expensive plane ticket and immigration fees and resettlement costs from Ukraine to Israel.
1: But you can change all of that today. 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The average cost for a one-way international plane ticket, including immigration fees and resettlement expenses, is $710.
28: And here's how you can help today. 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You'll also be taking part in God's plan of fulfilling biblical prophecy. All it takes is one phone call or website visit.
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28: You're listening to a special Bless Israel program titled Aliyah, Fulfilling Biblical Prophecy Today, brought to you by the International Fellowship of Christians and Jews. Let me ask you a question. Can you remember the last time you or your family flew to a special destination for a vacation? Do you remember sitting at the airport gate and feeling the anticipation and the excitement of wanting to get on that plane to go to that special place? Chairman Emeritus for the International Fellowship of Christians and Jews, Bishop Paul Lanier, flew to Ethiopia and gives us a firsthand account of that anticipation, that excitement of Ethiopian Jews making their way to the airport to board a Fellowship Aliyah Freedom flight on its way to Israel. Let's listen.
2: Well, it's morning here, and the process is kicking into gear. 163 Olim, Jews, Ethiopian Jews, getting ready to go to Israel, going home. Just a matter of moments, we'll be headed to the airport. Once we get there, they'll go through some of the complicated process of immigration, as you would expect. And then we will take a flight towards Israel, but still in Ethiopia. Then another couple of hours of immigration processing before they finally get on the plane that's taking them just to Tel Aviv. It's going to be an extraordinary day, and I'm going to do my best to make sure you're a part of it. You're on the plane. You bought the tickets that everybody's sitting in today. It's going to be a remarkable time, a homecoming. And then when they're coming off the plane in Tel Aviv with the singing and the dancing and the kissing of the tarmac, it's going to be glorious, extraordinary, a time of prophetic significance. That's the main thing in this. Wow. This precious young lady right here with her doll. We gave her that doll yesterday, and she loves that doll. Oh, that's a beautiful family, beautiful family. All right, see you soon. Shalom.
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3: $10 to bring a Jewish person home. You are part of prophecy, and God made a promise. He will repay tenfold, and I know that when God makes a promise, he does not lie. But I know a lot of people say, I believe in that promise, but that's not the reason why I do it. I believe that God is going to bless me tenfold, and I've seen it happening, but that's not why I bless the Jewish people. That's not why I bring Jewish people home to Israel. I bring Jewish people home to Israel because I know it's the right thing to do. It's the faithful thing to do, because when I read my Bible and the words of the prophet, I could say, I'm part of that. That's my story also. The Jewish people coming home on the shoulders of the Gentiles. Oh, wow, that's me. So it's amazing that you could have that opportunity to do this. So I just want to thank God. And if you are led to bring Jewish people home to Israel from all four corners of the earth, you will be part of biblical prophecy coming to fruition. You will be able to read your Bible, read the scriptures, and say, Lord, that's me. That's me. I'm part of that. Because when we all come together, that's how it happens. So God bless you. God bless you. Shalom. Shalom.
4: 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I'm Dave Drury, along with my co-host Kay Long.
5: In the book of Amos, chapter 9, verses 14 and 15, the Lord says, I will bring my people Israel back from exile. They will rebuild the ruined cities and live in them. They'll plant vineyards and drink their wine. They will make gardens and eat their fruit. I will plant Israel in their own land, never again to be uprooted from the land I have given them, says the Lord your God. Jews of the former Soviet Union have always been one of history's most persecuted people, suffering through Stalin, Hitler, the Holocaust, and violent communist repression.
4: Today, Jews continue to experience anti-Semitism, terrorist attacks, threats of total annihilation from enemies like Hamas, Iran, Hezbollah, and other terror regimes. Many poor Jews in countries like Ukraine live in extreme poverty conditions. For these needy Jews in Ukraine, and in many other countries, they see little chance of ever realizing their lifelong dream of someday returning to their promised homeland, Israel.
5: Well, today you can make it possible to bring one poor Jewish person out of dangerous places like Ukraine. Perhaps a little Jewish boy or girl, or an elderly Jew, a Holocaust survivor, or even an entire Jewish family, and fly them home to Israel on an upcoming fellowship Aliyah Freedom Flight.
6: I love the Jewish people. I always have. I've always had a heart for them, always. I don't know why. I'm not Jewish. I had a very close friend in school that was Jewish. Her parents were in the Holocaust. They showed me their tattoos. They would not speak of it. Everything that they had gone through, she had no relatives. She only had her mother and father. Everyone else had died. They were put to death. And it just really affected me. We were really good friends, so I've always had a heart for the Jewish people, not just Holocaust survivors, but they are foremost in my heart. They are God's people. They're God's chosen people. One day, they are all to go back to Israel. That's where they belong. And one day, we will be blessed for that, helping them and loving them and praying for them. I would say support. Support whoever is delivering the hot meals for them, to help their lives be a little easier than they are now, to transport them back to Israel where they are truly loved and not persecuted.
5: The average cost for a one-way international plane ticket, including immigration fees and resettlement expenses, is $710. 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
0: 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President and Global CEO of the Fellowship, Yael Eckstein, tells a remarkable story of commitment and faithfulness to help save Jewish lives.
2: In 2007, a sweet woman who is now our good friend got in touch with the fellowship and told us that she wanted to help bring 100 Jewish people back to Israel. Now, that isn't a small or easy goal. It costs a lot of money to bring that many people to Israel, and this woman isn't very wealthy. But over the years, she sent in small amounts of money whenever she could. And over time, that small amount grew into one large amount. 14 years after our good friend began working towards her goal, she finally met it. When I called her to tell her that she met her goal, she cried. She said, "Now I can go to the Lord and tell him that I did my best. This phone call is even better than winning the lottery." I was completely blown away by this godly woman, by what she accomplished and her joy in doing her part in bringing prophecy to fruition. It was another reminder that we are living in miraculous and prophetic times, that the airplane that will fly Jews home to Israel, thanks to our partners and friends, are the wings of eagles that the Bible talks about. We are so blessed to be alive during these times and to be part of God's prophecies, each in our own way. No matter how hard things might seem right now, we need to remember that better times are coming and the best is yet to come. In Isaiah 43, we read, "A voice of one calling, in the wilderness, prepare the way for the Lord." In our times, we're being called to prepare the way for God, to prepare our hearts and to partner with God in bringing end times prophecies to fruition. This week, take some time to think about how you can be a part of the miraculous times that we live in. Can you pray for the peace of Jerusalem in your daily prayers? Can you contribute to God's purposes in Israel or become a partner in bringing Jews home to Israel? Or maybe you're being called to strengthen your faith or the faith of others by acknowledging the prophecies that have already come true and believing for the prophecies that are yet to unfold. No matter how we participate in these prophetic times, I pray that all of us will merit to see the ultimate prophecy with our own eyes, the day when, as Zechariah says, the Lord will be king over the whole earth.
1: Chairman Emeritus for the International Fellowship of Christians and Jews, Bishop Paul Lanier.
3: Do you believe God? Do you believe he created Adam and Eve? Do you believe God spoke to Abraham? He said, "I'm going to bless those who bless you and curse those who curse you." Do you believe that? And that boy who played out in the fields watching the sheep, making melodies, writing psalms, dancing before the Lord. Do you believe he became the king? I do too. Do you believe the prophets, Isaiah and Jeremiah and Ezekiel? So what can you and I together, who believe so much together, do for the kingdom of God? That's the kind of organization you're giving to. That's the kind of ministry you're a part of. I need Israel because they're the root of my faith, as the Apostle Paul said. We are the branches grafted in. We didn't start this thing. We came along later on, got to be a part of the party. But then there's a time for us to turn back to Israel for the fruit, to turn back to the root and say, "You've blessed me and you've given me something to believe. You've given me something to hold on in my life in struggling, difficult times. And now it's my turn to turn back to you and say, how can I help?" And that's what the fellowship is about. And how can we help the fellowship? When you do it to the least of these, my brethren, you do it unto me. When you find a Jewish person who's hungry, and you feed them. When you find a Jewish person who's naked and you clothe them, You provide medicine, and you do whatever it is to be about the Father's business of saving Jewish lives. Right now, we're giving to Aliyah, to helping Jewish people around the world give back to Israel. There's so many ways to be a part of what God is doing that you will maybe ask yourself, how can I be part of what God is doing in the earth through Israel? How can I be a part of what God is doing through the International Fellowship of Christians and Jews? This is a remarkable moment in your life, personally, professionally, prophetically. I invite you to join us, and let's see together what God will do with us, for us, through us. Be a part of what God's doing in your life. Shalom.
0: The restoration of Israel is one of the greatest biblical promises from God. Ezekiel chapter 36, verse 24 says, "For I will take you out of nations, I will gather you from all the countries, and bring you back into your own land." When Christians see the return of the Jews from the four corners of the earth, we should wake up and say, "This is my Bible speaking. This is the fulfillment of biblical prophecy, and today I can be part of God's plan, of God's promise for His chosen people."
1: Friends, your prayers and sacrificial donations to the Fellowship's life-saving Aliyah Freedom Flight Ministry makes a profound difference in the lives of poor Jewish families and children around the world, and especially elderly Holocaust survivors who may live alone and are praying that they can one day make Aliyah to Israel for their remaining years of life. You can make that possible for one Jewish person. God's promise to His children of Israel is to bring them back home to the promised land. He's calling on Christians, you and me, to be a part of fulfilling biblical prophecy today, for such a time as this.
0: With a simple phone call or website visit, you can partner with the International Fellowship of Christians and Jews to be a blessing for one poor Jew waiting to be told that a caring Christian in America is paying for a plane ticket to help bring them home to Israel for the rest of their life. The cost for a one-way international plane ticket from places like Ukraine, France, Argentina, or the many other countries where the Fellowship charters Aliyah Freedom Flights is costly and just not affordable for poor Jews.
1: The average cost for a one-way international plane ticket, including immigration fees and resettlement expenses, is $710. 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Your gift today of just $35 will be a blessing for one Jewish person whose life will be forever changed. And you'll also be taking part in God's plan of fulfilling biblical prophecy.
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4: When we talk about Israel, we're not just talking about a place. We're talking about a people connected to a promise. A promise made by God, one He has never broken. A promise that didn't end in the pages of Scripture, but continues even now. Because God's character doesn't change. What He begins, He sustains. What He promises, He fulfills. What He declares, He remains faithful to across every generation. And that matters today. Because if God's promise could fade over time, what would that mean for any of us? But Scripture tells us they don't. The gifts and the calling of God are irrevocable. So the people of Israel, they matter. And right now, families are running to shelters as sirens sound. Parents are comforting children in the middle of the night. Elderly men and women are waiting for help. Holocaust survivors, those who have already endured so much, are facing fear once again. Many who once knew great suffering now live with uncertainty another day. This isn't just a moment of crisis. It's a moment of response. For Christians, caring for the Jewish people isn't rooted in politics. It's rooted in trust in a God who is faithful to His word. It's rooted in remembering that when God speaks, His promises still stand. And when we align our hearts with His, we don't stay distant. We step in, we pray, we care, we move toward those who are hurting. 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
11: 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I'm John Fuller.
13: Well, John, we all love our kids, right?
11: 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Oh, totally,
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11: yes.
13: 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Mm-hmm. Only God can truly fill our hearts that way. And that's the message Ted Cunningham wants to share with you today, especially if you're getting stressed out by all the details involved in parenting a child. 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
11: Right, and you can get a copy of that book from us. The proceeds go right back into the ministry. When you do, look for A Love That Laughs at focusonthefamily.com/weekend. Well, Ted really is a favorite on this broadcast. He's so entertaining, and he's a comedian at heart. You can hear that. He's also a pastor at heart. He's the lead pastor at Woodland Hills Family Church in Branson, Missouri. With that, here's Ted Cunningham speaking at a Sparkle Women's Conference at River Valley Church in Minneapolis on Focus on the Family.
12: It is great to be here. There have been a lot of moments where we've been told to turn to our neighbor and say, and I really haven't been comfortable with any of them. I got to be honest with you. Turn to your neighbor and say, you know what she's feeling? I don't really know what's going on. Love y'all. It's so good to be. I'm like, what am I doing at a women's conference? And then it hit me. This theme is I'm gonna focus on the last part, and she laughs without fear of the future. And we just heard that the sixth love language is working out. Wrong! No, I'm just, that's what I get it. It's my wife's love language, is working out, long walks. She walks me and the dog every night right before sunset. She wants me to live till 90. And I believe the sixth love language could also be laughter, the way we give and receive love. I just finished a book on laughter called A Love That Laughs, and we studied laughter for the last year. And I've been watching it in my wife, and my wife has a silent patriotic laugh, is what I call her laugh. When she finds something funny, she places her hand over her heart, leans forward, and nothing comes out. So, ladies, I'm glad you're laughing. Sometimes I go to churches that aren't used to laughter. That's why I love coming to River Valley. Y'all love to laugh. But I go to some churches, they don't laugh at all. And I'm like, ladies, let the laughter out. You hold it in, it turns to cellulite. I need you to let that laughter out. Don't hold it in. I believe the reason I am here today, I want to tell you who your source is and where you find your strength. But I also want to encourage you to lighten up. So as you start at the first part of Proverbs 31:25, which is where when I got this verse and I got this theme, my heart leapt. I was so excited. I started to pencil some things down and just, I've been meditating on it for the past few months and asking the question, where does a woman find her strength, her hope, her confidence? Psalm 118 and verse 14 says, my power and strength come from the Lord. And he has saved me. Psalm 28:7 says, the Lord is my strength and my shield. My heart trusts in him and he helps me. My heart leaps for joy and with my song I praise him. I wanted to tell you, he is your source of life today. He's your source of life. And be careful what you do with people, places, or things. Be very careful not to turn people, places, or things into your source of life. We say it around our home often, my source of life is Jesus, not you. I receive from him and pour out to you. What you receive from me should be the overflow of my relationship with the Lord. Your strength, your hope, your confidence, it's not an outward appearance. 1 Peter 3, verses 3 and 4, your beauty should not come from outward adornments such as elaborate hairstyles and the wearing of gold, jewelry, or fine clothes. Is this prohibitive of that? No. It's saying, don't let that be your source, but it can be overflow. Don't let it be your source. Rather, it should be that of your inner self, the unfading beauty of a gentle and quiet spirit, which is of great worth in God's sight. Wear nice clothes. Wear makeup. That's not at all what this is teaching. It's saying it just shouldn't be your source of life. It's not money. 1 Timothy 6:17, command those who are rich in this present world not to be arrogant nor to put their hope in wealth, which is so uncertain, but to put their hope in God, who richly provides us with everything for our enjoyment. We lose strength and lack confidence when we turn the blessings of God into our source of life. And we start worshiping the blessings rather than the one who blessed us. Where is your source today? I want to talk to you in the time that we have remaining just about laughter as a barometer of strength. Laughter as a barometer of strength, not perfection, but strength. Two other areas that you should never find yourself looking to as your source. Your source is not in your children. They're not your source of life. And some of you right now, your children have become an extension and you find your value in them. Vanity parenting uses the child's attributes and accomplishments to try to impress other people. Let your strength, let your confidence, let your hope, let your beauty come from that inner beauty of a gentle and quiet spirit. I have to talk to the moms for just a second because everything I do is marriage and parenting and I can't get away from it. Mom, you're stressing out over the non-essentials in parenting. And you need to know what the essentials are. And the essentials are, hear, O Israel, the Lord our God, the Lord is one. Love the Lord your God with all of your heart, soul, and strength. And impress these commandments are to be upon your heart. Impress them upon your children. Bring your children up in the discipline and instruction of the Lord. That's the essentials that we're going after. But I see parents today stressing over the non-essentials. Why? Mom, stressing over the non-essentials because the children have become the source. Your family's not perfect, and you're going to do okay. I'm going to show you a few things. Just give you an example of what I see parents stressing out over today. How about this one right here? Formula. passionate people. You got to nurse as long as you can. Nursing didn't work for us with Corinne. She's like, thanks for sharing that with all the women of Minnesota, Dad. But it didn't. I'll never forget it. 6 weeks, her 6 week appointment, we went into the doctor and I'm sitting by Amy and he comes in, he's going over all of her charts. He starts looking at her head. Head's good, length good, gets to the weight chart. His back is turned to us. He's one of these doctors that doesn't have great bedside manner. And I'll never forget him saying these words. Good night. What are you doing, starving this baby? I look over at Amy. The tears start flowing. This is why it's so important. If you're not in a life group, a home group, a small group, if you don't have community, get in community, because that night we had home group. That night we had home group, and we're new parents trying to figure it out, and we ain't doing that well, and we're an emotional wreck. We're not sleeping well. Corinne's never slept a night, you know, in those first 6 weeks, and we're exhausted. We start telling all our struggles, and one older lady in our group gets up, and she walks over to the kitchen, and I follow her. I said, excuse me. I said, what are you doing? She reaches up in the cabinet. She grabs that formula they give you free at the hospital. She puts it down and she starts making a bottle. And I go, whoa. Hey, what are you doing? Because I've read all the books, right? I know what the books say. And there's somebody in here right now real passionate about it. Ooh, I hope he's not giving a message that formula's okay. That's the whole point I'm trying to make. And I got really all up in arms with this lady. I go, you can't give her formula. She goes, you give me one good reason why I can't give Corinne formula right now. I said, well, first of all, I don't want her going to community college. That's where I'll start with the whole thing. That usually gets about 75% laugh, and I'll explain to you why. 25% are super right now. You're stressed. I think your kids are going to be fine. Lighten up, Mom. Focus on the essentials. Let go of the non-essentials a little bit. Your children are not your source of life. Don't find your strength from them. You're like, oh no, my kids fill me up. Yeah, give it a while. You will find out nothing sucks the life out of you faster. than a child. How about this one? Oh, let's keep going there since we're having so much fun. Oh, Binky! No, you did not give your daughter a Binky. We did. Till she was 2 and a half. Sure, she can't pronounce her S's. But she has nailed the other 25 letters. I need you to know that. She's got them down. Let's keep going. How about this? The family bed. I hear people get online debating everything. Oh, you shouldn't do that. I'm for eradicating the kid-centered home. But I want to explain something right now to every mom in here. And this is serious. This is not a punchline right here. You are under no obligation to explain or defend your parenting choices. None. I'm over there. I hate all my Facebook friends. I hate them all. They're all of their father, the devil, and children of darkness. I can't stand them. Do you have the family bed and somebody go, oh, it's gonna, now look at all those kids, the dog, the cat. I have no idea how they had so many kids, but if that's your choice, no one's here to tell you otherwise. Oh, then this one stresses parents out, the school picture, right? What school? Public, private, home, Christian? You're under no obligation to explain or defend your choices. The bus. I'm seeing parents today stress over the bus. Do we send our kids on the bus? I grew up on the bus. How many of you grew up on a bus? I want those of you stressing about this decision right now, I want you to look around. I do, because I'm going to ask this question. You're going to be shocked at how many hands go up. How many of you remember back in the day, bus drivers kicking unruly kids off the bus in the middle of the route? I'm in Minnesota now. It's 10 below zero. Get off the bus. We did, though. If you met, listen, the bus driver would drop you off a mile and a half from home. I grew up in the cornfields of Illinois. I remember getting dropped off. And you'd see our line going through the cornfields to get home. So long as you stayed out in front of the combine, you were fine. But we all survived.
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12: How many of you remember when your mom couldn't figure out which of your siblings was at fault, so she just spanked all of you? How many of you remember that? Yeah. Those were good days. How many of you remember when your mom sent you upstairs to wait for your spanking? That was worse than the spanking. How many of you remember when mom sent you upstairs to wait for your spanking, then forgot she sent you upstairs to wait for your spanking? You and your brother are like, do we tell her? Do we need to remind her what we're doing up here? I had a brother 4 years older than me, totally stubborn. He'd sit on his side of the bed. Oh, dad ain't gonna break me. Mom ain't gonna break me. I'm like, are you kidding? I'm screaming on the backswing. Let's see how quick we can do this, but we've already enjoyed laughter. Again, understanding that laughter is a barometer of strength. Have you ever gotten to the end of the day and you're like, I haven't laughed once today? Is it a sign I need to find a way to laugh, or do I need to take a deeper look? What's going on that I'm so stressed, that I'm so focused on all of these, what I'm going to say, non-essentials, that I need to get back to it? And so I want to just share that. I know this seems like a lot, but I think we got time to plow through it. I have a chapter in the book called 38 Benefits of Laughter, and I want to give you 42 of them before we go to lunch. No, I ain't keeping you from lunch, but I'd like to give you 15 of them, because Proverbs 17:22 says, a cheerful heart is good medicine. And we've been taking that medicine since this day began. I've been laughing since I walked through the doors at 8. I got to tell you something. Laughter is a great way to know, where am I right now? With strength, with confidence, with hope. It's a great barometer. Number one, laughter is therapy. It's therapy. We've been taking some of this today. Pastor Chuck Swindoll says, laugh out loud. It helps flush out the nervous system. Laughter is the most beautiful and beneficial therapy God ever granted humanity. Laugh. Number two, humor helps us learn and hope opens us up for the truth. I always love telling people, yes, laughter is a medicine, but it also helps other medicines go down. And sometimes I get criticized, you use too much laughter, too much humor when you preach. I said, yeah, but if you just would pay attention while you're laughing, I'm cramming truth down your throat. And I do it Sunday after Sunday. Three, humor helps us cope. A person without a sense of humor is like a wagon without springs. It is jolted by every pebble in the road. Good humor makes all things tolerable. Henry Ward Beecher. I love the fourth one. Laughter is free. No memberships, no subscriptions. Number five, when we laugh, we breathe in oxygen-rich air. Dr. Sophie Scott, neuroscientist, I've been studying her for the last couple of years, I've been studying her research. That sounded really weird the way that came out. Laughter is a deep breath, figuratively and literally. When you laugh, your rib cage expands and contracts more rapidly than it does when you breathe or talk. And that leads to the sixth one, laughing burns calories. Just to make a point, when Julia started talking, I looked at my calorie count. By the end of her talk, this is true. I was sitting there. We were sitting there. I burned 43 calories during her talk. According to Vanderbilt University, you can shed 40 calories with 10 to 15 minutes of laughter. So laugh and put away the jogging suit. That's what I say. Put away the jogging suit. Number 7, laughter reduces tension throughout your entire body. Laughter reduces tension throughout your entire body. I do date night comedy events around the country, and my favorite comment to hear when people walk out is, my face hurts or my side hurts. I can't remember the last time we laughed 3 to 5 laughs per minute, and you really are exhausted at the end of the time. If you ever watch comedy specials, that's why they only go 1 hour and 5 or 1 hour and 10 minutes. You'll rarely see a comedy show go to 1 hour and 15 or 1 hour and 20 because you just don't have any more laughs in you. You're exhausted. That's a good thing, to exhaust yourself with laughter. Here's my favorite one. Number 8, your body can't tell the difference between fake and real laughter. Your mind can, but your body can't. So if you're not feeling it, fake it. That's an important lesson for wives, okay? I don't know where your mind just went with that, but I'm talking about laughter. The next time your husband tells a joke that ain't funny, fake it. Go home from this. He says something funny or does something funny. Your body is reaping the benefits of that laughter. Let it go. 9, humor grows 2 people closer together. I heard somebody tell me, I think it was last year, I think live events are on their way out. And I went, what? I said, I don't think, because you know what you've been doing? You've been laughing together. You can't, when you're in a, you can laugh at something when it's just you, but it's not nearly as much fun as this, and as contagious as this. Like, watch this. I'm going to show you something. Tickle yourself right now. See if you can make yourself laugh. Yeah, you can't do it. You cannot tickle yourself to make yourself laugh. Now turn to your neighbor. No, don't turn to your neighbor. I need, no, hey, ick, ick, ick. Do not turn to your neighbor. I don't even know this woman, but she's with another church. Laughing says, I'm with you. It says, I'm on the same page. I get it. 10, laughter diffuses social tension and awkwardness. Humor is a great tool to break the ice with strangers and new friends. It's an indicator. It immediately helps us identify other people that get us. This is a big one. 11, big. Laughter makes you more attractive. That online dating sites are trying to figure out how to get this into the algorithm besides just the question, do you have a sense of humor? Do you want somebody with a sense of humor? And again, tell the guys in our church, you don't need the looks of Brad Pitt, you don't need the body of The Rock, and you don't need the confidence of Tony Stark. Okay? You need a paycheck and a couple of jokes. A paycheck and laughter is great for relationship and chemistry. 12, laughter humanizes me. Laughter is a shake of the head acknowledging, I can't believe I just said that. I can't believe I just did that. Ethel Barrymore said, you grow up the day you have your first real laugh at yourself. Pastor Mark Batterson says that the happiest and healthiest people in the world are the people who laugh at themselves the most. You've got to take God seriously, but you can't take yourself seriously. Honestly, I think we are grossly underestimating God's sense of humor. I believe the chief end of man is to glorify God and enjoy Him forever. We tend to ignore the second half. maybe we need to take fun more seriously. Three more. 13, laughter pleases God. Randy Alcorn says, laughter is not only human, it's explicitly biblical and pleasing to God. It's therefore inconceivable to think that Jesus didn't laugh. Laughter ministers to others. The best way to cheer yourself is to try to cheer someone else up, Mark Twain. And it's one of the things I love to do when I go into a hospital. I've visited folks from our church in hospice care. And their spouse says, Ted, we're so glad you're here. You need to make him laugh. Let's just have fun together. And there have been plenty of people in their final days where we just stood around, we sat around, we told stories, and we laughed, enjoying the fellowship of one another. The last one, laughter reminds us of the hope of heaven. I like what Randy Alcorn says. Jesus says, blessed are those who weep now, for you shall laugh. In context, he's talking about people having great reward in heaven. In other words, he's saying, you will laugh in heaven. Surely Jesus will join in the laughter and be a source of much of it. And when Jesus laughs, it's always the laughter of both God and man. One of the criticisms our church receives in Branson, and one of the reasons people will say they stay away from our church, is because there's too many people and too much laughter. To which we say, you're probably not going to like heaven. Heaven's going to be a pretty rough place for you. Martin Luther actually put it this way, if they don't allow laughter in heaven, then I don't want to go there. If the earth is fit for laughter, then surely heaven is filled with it. Heaven is the birthplace of laughter. If I can just encourage you with this last image, it's on my phone. It's my alarm section. 3:40 was to get to Minnesota. But 5:22 in military time, 17:22, which is a reminder of Proverbs 17:22. Let that alarm go off and just ask yourself the question, did I even laugh today? How much laughter? What was my conflict to laughter ratio? A.W. Tozer said the people of God ought to be the happiest people in all the wide world. The Christian owes it to the world to be supernaturally joyful. Philippians 4:4, rejoice in the Lord always. I will say it again, rejoice. Thank you, Sparkle, for allowing me to share a little bit with you this morning. Love you all very much. Thank you.
11: Ted Cunningham on today's episode of Focus on the Family. And with Mother's Day coming up on Sunday, I'd say this message was well-timed, don't you think, Jim?
13: That is great timing. And we want to wish all the moms in our audience a happy and blessed Mother's Day. Moms, you really are special. And, you know, I have a lot of great memories of my mom, even though I lost her when I was only 9. And I especially remember her great sense of humor. She really loved to laugh, and it just lifted the entire family. It makes me smile just thinking about that. And as Ted pointed out, laughter is something that we all need in our lives. And I'd encourage you to get a copy of his book, A Love That Laughs, published by Focus on the Family. 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Gene and I do that with the ministry. It doesn't have to be a big amount. It's the consistency that really helps us month to month. Join us as we provide resources to strengthen marriages, empower parents, and protect preborn children. And when you get in touch, ask about how to get a copy of A Love That Laughs.
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11: What if this was happening in your marriage? You thought you married the right person, the perfect person. But over time, you began to notice some serious flaws, and your spouse isn't as kind and loving as they used to be. There's a lot of blame going on in your relationship, and you never really discuss tough issues because that's only going to lead to more conflict, and you didn't sign up for that. This is not what you wanted. You wonder out loud, did I make a mistake? And you don't say the words out loud, but you're thinking, my spouse is a jerk. But what if there's something much, much bigger going on? It might be possible that Satan is attacking your marriage and you're experiencing spiritual warfare. That's what we're exploring today on Focus on the Family with Jim Daly. Thanks for joining us. I'm John Fuller.
13: John, this is one topic we should probably address more often because there's a lot of confusion and maybe even some misdirection in our culture today about what demonic forces and spiritual warfare are all about. It's not a vocabulary even well used within the church. It's, you know, outside of the things we want to talk about. But popular movies and TV shows have given us a warped view of Satan and the evil that he perpetuates. Many people don't know what to believe anymore. And as Christians, we know the Bible takes spiritual warfare very seriously. Ephesians 6 reminds us that we wrestle against cosmic powers and spiritual forces of evil. It's pretty straightforward. Mm-hmm. And in 1 Peter 5, the word compares Satan to a roaring lion that's seeking someone to devour.
11: And it seems, unfortunately, that that middle ground you're talking about, that balance, is so difficult because there are some believers that would totally write off Satan's involvement in our day-to-day lives. And then there are others who seem to find demons under every bush and under every problem they experience.
13: Well, that's why I'm excited about today's program, because our guests have studied this topic. They apply it to their work, their ministry. They see it, they know it, and I think we're going to learn a lot today.
11: And our guests are Dr. Tim Muehlhoff and his wife, Noreen. And Dr. Muehlhoff is the senior director of Biola University's Winsome Conviction Academy. He's also an author and podcast host. Noreen is the associate director of chapel programs at Biola. And together, they frequently speak at marriage conferences. Now, today, we're going to focus on a book that Tim wrote called Defending Your Marriage, The Reality of Spiritual Battle.
13: Tim and Noreen, welcome to Focus on the Family.
17: Thanks so much. We're so glad to be here.
13: Explain why we Christians can be kind of clueless about spiritual warfare today. What's happening in our ability to discern? That's really what it is, a lack of discernment.
18: I think it has to do with what comes to mind when I say the demonic. I think most people are like, wow, the demonic. I'm immediately thinking to the top movies on Netflix, right? The Conjuring, Paranormal Experience, where people are getting dragged across a room. A person is levitating, speaking in guttural Latin voices. And so you look at that and you go, ah, I don't want to have any part of that. That is not something I want to dabble in. I think that's Hollywood at its worst. So I don't deal with it, right? If that's my idea of the demonic, then I'm staying a mile away from it.
17: Right, and that it's something that happens elsewhere. Like maybe you hear about in Africa or in Asia, but it doesn't happen in the U.S. or it doesn't happen in the West. And so we can dismiss it as something that happened in the past or in another location, but it doesn't happen locally and within our own families.
13: You've raised that. That is a question that I will hear occasionally. What's the answer to that question? Do we see it in a different form, or what is the answer to that question?
18: Well, I think I did relief work in Africa in the Mathari Valley, one of the poorest regions of Africa. And when we would go out, Simon Zeremakinga would gather us all together and he would pray warfare prayers. And I had never heard of one before. Warfare prayer was simply, we know we are sending out these dear workers out into a spiritual battlefield, and God protect them, and Satan, listen to me when I say this, you are not to touch them. They are God's children, we send them out in God's power, you are not to touch them, and we pray this in the power of Jesus' name. Now, go. And first time, I was the team leader, so I'm driving out going, oh my gosh, what was that? Like, what, I'm going to be spiritually attacked, not even knowing what that would look like not having a concept of what that would look like. And so I want to say it's more in the West that we struggle with this. Other parts of the world in different locations, they take it very seriously. And so when I started to research the book, I started to reread the Gospels and then started to read what other notable Christian authors would say about this. Here's the number one fact that blew me away, and I thought, boy, I might need to write on this. So according to some New Testament scholars, 25% of everything Jesus had to say had to do with the demonic. So I say to my students at Biola University, imagine taking 25% of everything Jesus said and just setting it aside, not paying attention to it. I'm going to pay attention to the 75%. And my students are like, well, what's the 25%? I said, it has to do with demons and the demonic and spiritual battle.
13: Mm-hmm. Yeah. And of course, you've written this book, Defending Your Marriage. So you're taking this in the context of marriage. And I appreciate that. I think, you know, what I've observed is our inability to recognize it. I think that's what happens in the West. Like you said, they're far more attuned to spiritual battles in other parts of the world. I've had the privilege to travel as well, so I've seen it. And it's almost like I think Satan's pleased with the fact that he keeps us just, I guess, disengaged with it.
18: Oh,
13: you know, we just modernize everything. We don't see it. But in that context of marriage in particular, why do you think it's a target for Satan? And why is he trying to accomplish the breaking of marriage?
17: Mm-hmm. Yeah. I mean, the value of marriage is the first thing that comes to mind for me. I mean, we have the scriptures begin with a marriage. It's Adam and Eve. It's an important institution. It reflects the image of God himself. And so wouldn't it make sense if Satan wants to attack God that he would attack the thing that reflects his image? And so to me, it makes sense that this would be an object of attack.
13: Yeah. Let me deepen this a little bit, because I think the two of you had an experience. You were going to a marriage seminar, and this is how it typically happens. I mean, Gene and I will feel this at times, especially if I'm going to speak on marriage. All of a sudden, things are just not right at home. I mean, I irritate her, she irritates me. It's kind of odd. It like comes out of left field. And sometimes we might overplay that. I don't know, but I want your input. At other times, I'm going, oh my goodness, this is a spiritual battle. He's attacking us right now. And stop and pray and do the things that we need to do to remedy that. But what is that balance, if we could take our Western goggles off, to recognize it's a satanic attack in our marriage versus it's our triggers?
18: So going back to the first marriage, right, which you pointed out in Genesis. Well, if you take a look at how the serpent attacks Adam and Eve, what's great about teaching at a Christian university, you've got some really smart professors.
13: Yeah.
18: So you get to walk over to them and you get to say, okay, so when it's said that the serpent was more crafty than any beast of the field, like in Hebrew, what does crafty mean? It means subtle. So imagine the serpent walking right up to Eve and saying, Eve, on three, rebel against God.
13: Okay? It wouldn't have happened.
18: No, wouldn't have happened. Eve would have turned and looked at him and said, no, of course not. There's no reason to rebel. But then he comes as a serpent, and we know in Near Eastern times, serpents were these glowing things, these shiny things. I mean, don't equate them how we view snakes. We view snakes now after the fall as things to be worried about. Eve would have had no reason to be suspicious of the snake. And now the snake talks. Well, oh, that's interesting. I didn't know snakes talks, but she is under no threat whatsoever. And then he starts to work in very subtle ways. So now shift to this, what happened when we were leaving for a family life marriage conference. I have a wonderful wife who is truly the Mr. Fix-It in our marriage. She is, are you nodding? Oh, this is radio. Nobody can see you. This is good. Nobody can see you.
13: Well, we have YouTube. Oh. You're had.
18: Thank you. Yeah. Let me tell you a funny joke. When we first got married, a friend wanted to put a basketball hoop up on our garage because we have three boys.
13: And nice friend.
18: Yeah. Oh, great friend.
17: Great friend.
18: He walks over and he goes, okay, grab your tools. Let's go do it. I literally walked out with a do-it-herself toolkit.
17: That's mine.
18: That is all I had. And each was a lavender handle. And so I open it. My friend looks at me and he says two things. One, you are not a man. And two, we can't do that job. We can't do that with these tools. Okay. So we have no tools. Noreen has noticed for a couple of days that there's a leak happening beneath our faucet. And then she makes a tactical mistake of saying, honey, can you look at it?
19: Yeah.
18: And I'm like, sure. So now you know what it's like leaving for LAX. It is, we're going to leave. We're leaving 5 days before the flight to LAX is like craziness. And Noreen opens it. We're literally leaving in 5 minutes and the leak is happening. Now, no kids. That leak could potentially go all weekend. But we have no time. We got to get to LAX. We can't be late to the marriage conference. So now we get into the car and there's just tension. There's silence between us. Mm-hmm. And you're kind of thinking what? You're thinking...
17: I'm thinking, why didn't you take care of the leak? What we realized was it was a pattern exactly what you were talking about, that irritability, the crankiness, the why does it seem like every time we go away, kids get sick, things in the house break, we end up, you know, bickering with one another. And then we stepped back and said, perhaps there's something else.
19: Yeah.
17: At bay. And I think, you know, the way you worded the question even to say, is it our, you know, pushing our triggers, or is it spiritual battle? And what I would like to say is it doesn't have to be one or the other and that it can be both.
19: Well, oftentimes the Christian vernacular, we talk about our flesh and then Satan, mm-hmm. and they tend to work in tandem. So to your point, our flesh usually moves in a direction that's satanic, I would say, that is against God.
18: Yeah.
19: And we don't need to differentiate, really. It's just...
17: No, and he takes advantage. Evil. He takes advantage of our weaknesses. He takes advantage of our sin. So when we open ourselves to those kind of things, it gives him then the opportunity to get the foothold and exasperate, accelerate, throw fuel on the fire.
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19: Noreen, I want to come back your direction because you mentioned something that we didn't explore, and that is this idea of a foothold for Satan.
17: Mm-hmm. Mm-hmm.
19: I think it's really important because I think especially in marriage, we don't stop and really understand how often we're doing that. And it's in our bickering, our verbal spats, our battles. Describe what a foothold is for Satan to get in between you and your spouse and what damage can be done because of it.
17: Sure. Well, you know, a foothold is anything that gives somebody a position of power and influence. So when we talk about Satan having a foothold, and this is, you know, coming from Ephesians 4, it allows him to enter in. He has access. And from there can, like I said, throw fuel on the fire and exaggerate and make things worse even. So when we talk about a foothold, it can be, even using that the verse, you know, do not let the sun go down on your anger, to not give Satan a foothold. So when we, and for us, that doesn't mean like we have to resolve conflict before the sun goes down. Like it's not a literal, but it means we're not going to let it fester.
19: Right.
17: We're not going to let it take hold because we know that anger in and of itself is not sin, but how we handle that anger and how we respond. So if there's anger between us, if there's frustration, or if, like we were talking about, the very strengths that Tim has, if I find them starting to become annoying, that's a cue to me, like, what's going on? Mm. Why is this thing that used to be so attractive so frustrating right now? And what I want to do is I want to justify it and say it's because of him, rather than saying, why has my perspective changed? What's at work? And have I allowed Satan some access to dwell on things? Am I holding things? Am I letting bitterness cement and letting those thoughts, not holding those thoughts captive to Christ, but allowing them to develop in ways that are going to continue to drive a larger wedge in our relationship rather than bringing us back together?
19: And you thought it was just a fan.
17: Right, and we
19: I want some cool air. No, right. It's much more
17: it's
19: than that.
17: It's never what you think it is. Yeah.
19: Tim, you also write in your book about C.S. Lewis and the Screwtape Letters, which is one of our favorites here at Focus. We did a radio theater on that. It's brilliant. We have some great BBC voice actors in that. It's one of the best, I think, that we did. But
20: that's great.
19: We love the Screwtape Letters. Yeah. How did that connect for you?
18: Well, we love the Screwtape Letters as well.

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3: The whole Screwtape Letters is such a great example. It's a creative envisioning of just how crafty, it's subtle, it's little steps that we allow to happen, and then you end up where you're too fussy about your tea, and then that leads into everything, you know, being fussy right. about everything.
4: Right, and yeah. the mastery of Screwtape Letters is from the perspective of Satan and his demons and yeah. how they're going to manipulate
3: right.
4: these people.
3: Right.
4: And
3: right.
4: that's what makes it so brilliant, actually. When we look at those weapons, we've talked a lot about the other guy's weapons. Well, we got some weapons, too.
5: Mm-hmm.
4: And one of the things that you talk about in the marriage relationship is the weapon of community.
5: Mm.
4: And I'm speaking weapon as a positive thing.
3: Right.
4: You know, our weapons don't line up with the other guy's weapons. Ours is love, joy, peace, goodness, kindness, mercy. Community could be yeah. perceived in there. You know, relationship, we're made for relationship. The other guy's envy, strife, jealousy, all the ugly side of humanity. So speak to the issue of community and why is that important for married couples particularly?
3: Well, I think one of the strategies of the enemy can be isolation.
5: Mm-hmm.
3: And so when you're in community, that's the antidote to isolation. And even if you're just isolated together as a couple and you don't have anybody encouraging you, you don't have outside eyes on you saying like, hey, you look like you're struggling. Can we help? Or you don't have other couples who are saying, we struggle with that too. You can begin to look at your marriage and go, we're losers. Something's wrong with us. This isn't working. He's the wrong person. I'm the wrong person. You come up with all these, yeah. again, lies that if you're not in community, those lies can take root and you begin to believe them and you make decisions based on those lies. And I think community can be that speed bump to letting those lies become embedded and then taking action on those.
4: Yeah. You mentioned community, but I think we're so illiterate nowadays, if I could say it that way, mm-hmm. that I'm not sure that we actually know what to do in community.
3: Yeah.
4: What you're talking about being in community and being believers in community mm-hmm. particularly is understanding the weapons of our warfare. And you even, I think, relate that to Ephesians 6,
3: right.
4: which is the spiritual weapons that we possess
5: right.
4: and the defensive
5: right.
4: Armor that we have.
5: Absolutely.
4: Talk about that component and how we need to apply those things.
5: So here's the cool thing when we're at a university with people who study a book their entire life. I mean, think about that. So we have a gentleman at Biola, Dr. Clint Arnold, who has studied Ephesians his entire life. Mm-hmm. So I bought him many
4: it's
5: copies.
4: Amazing.
5: Many
4: yeah.
5: copies yeah. with a legal pad, just writing like a mad person. He said two things I will never forget. He said, you have to remind people it was a letter. We added the verses and chapter breaks just for easy reference, but it was a letter. So if you read the letter, his point is as clear as a bell. He's talking about in Ephesians 5 about marriage, and it bleeds seamlessly into armor, the spiritual breastplate of righteousness, right? Shodding our feet with the gospel of peace and things like that. But in the letter, it is one continuous thought, meaning if you're going to do this thing called Christian marriage, you better get dressed because the battle's at your feet, spiritual battle. But then he made a point, but what made the Roman army so effective? Two things made the Roman army so effective. One was their shoes. They were the first to put spikes in their shoes.
4: Mm.
5: So they could run up mountains, but when they stuck their foot in the ground, you're not pushing them off that ground. But they also locked arms with each other and knocked knees. The Persians could not move them off a spot. So the point that we make in the book is, if you were to say to Paul, is spiritual battle just one Roman soldier? Is that the metaphor I'm trying to use? He would go, oh, no, not the soldier. The cohort.
4: Mm-hmm.
5: It's the group of Roman soldiers that were so powerful. So I think Paul is even there subtly saying, listen, families, marriages, one Roman soldier going against Persians would get obliterated, but a Roman cohort coming together is not going to be moved off that mark. And so first thing we did when we got to Biola University, we pulled together a marriage group.
4: Hmm.
5: And we've had this group for now 16 years.
3: Mm-hmm.
5: And it's just life-giving because you were talking about isolation, Noreen.
3: Mm-hmm.
5: You can just feel like you're the loser family that has a wayward teenager. You're the loser family.

0: family that is having a really hard time resolving this issue. And that gets rid of all of it. When another couple that you respect goes, "Are you kidding me? Our teenagers, we were going to ship them off. We didn't know what to do with these kids." I think Satan loses a great piece of ammunition there because it's like, you're not alone. This is normal. And then Satan can't use it anymore because you normalized it. So you got to have that cohort with you. And I get that it's frustrating and people don't know how to do it. And so I say, grab one or two couples and say, let's read a marriage book. Let's read a Mühlhoff book. I'm thinking out loud.
1: You're thinking in the right
0: Jim,
1: direction.
0: I'm thinking up.
1: Let me end here because our time is done. But it's something I often say, that our marriages are a testimony to non-believers who are watching us, particularly. And I think when you're in ministry, like I am, like you are, it's even magnified more so. And I think in that way, sometimes we'll get maybe even more spiritual battle, because if he can take us down, he wins a big feather. How in that context do we get up every morning as a married couple, remembering that our marriages are seen by our family members, by those in church, by the people we work with, etc.? Is that important to even keep in mind?
2: I think it is important to keep in mind, but for me, the most important thing is that what people see in our marriage is a reflection of what's really there. And what's in my heart individually, what's in Tim's heart individually, what's in our heart as a couple. Because what I wouldn't want to do, and I think the danger can be, especially for couples in ministry or couples that are, in the public, is that you begin to put on an external what you think it
1: It's so
2: should look
1: true.
2: like, even though, and then the internal begins to crumble. So as we get up every morning, we are aware of that, of, that people may be watching, people are making decisions based on what they see. But the important thing is not what they see, it's what's in our
1: What's
2: hearts that's
1: authentic?
2: creating what they see.
1: That's one reason I'm actually really excited about the next generation, because I think they comprehend authenticity better than the previous generation, if I could say it that way. And of course, that's a blanket statement. I get that. But we tended to project perfection and not live up to it, rather than project brokenness and live that so that other people could come into relationship with Christ. And I think that's what the Lord clearly says. When you're low, I am lifted up. I mean, when you're broken, He's lifted up. And that's the story. That's the power of the gospel. Not that I'm so good, I'm doing it well. This isn't like a math test we're taking, and I'm an A student, didn't miss any answers. No, this is about our need for Him in every aspect of our life. And I hope that's where not only Christian leadership goes, but the entire church goes, because I think that's the secret to moving forward in a better direction. That's the ingredients of revival.
0: And it's going to be the groups again. The group keeps us
2: The
0: grounded.
2: community,
0: Our marriage group keeps us grounded. Because if you start to be high and mighty, you can't do that with other PhDs in the church. They're like, stop it, stop it. That really helps us stay grounded.
2: Well, yeah, because they see you're living out, when they see us living out our daily life, we can't be blowing smoke because they're going to recognize that.
3: And that's how we concluded our conversation with Dr. Tim Mühlhoff and his wife, Noreen, on today's episode of Focus on the Family with Jim Daly. We were reviewing a book written by Tim called Defending Your Marriage, The Reality of Spiritual Battle. And the Mühlhoffs have really provided some great content here in terms of reframing how our faith and conflict can kind of intersect in marriage and why we need God's power to extend grace and forgiveness to our spouse.
1: That is also true. And John, it seems so difficult
3: It's hard.
1: All at the same time, but what an excellent book. And we certainly want to recommend that you get a copy. It's one of many resources we have for husbands and wives to accomplish the goal of being deeper spiritually and being able to have a healthier marriage because of it. We also have our Reactive Cycle Assessment, which is an online tool designed to help you and your spouse identify those trigger points that can lead to conflict. 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
3: 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We hope to see you soon. 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I'm John Fuller, inviting you back as we once again help you and your family thrive in Christ.

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6: Hi, this is Mark Finley with Hope Lives 365. And Romans chapter 6 reveals to us that when we come to Christ, we die to the lusts, the passions, the worldly choices of an old life. That when we're saved by grace, through faith, we do not continue to live the life we once lived. We come to Jesus just as we are, but we don't remain as we are. That's why Paul says in Romans 6, verse 14, "For sin shall not have dominion over you. You're not under law, but under grace." What does it mean to be not under law? We're not under its condemnation. Neither are we under law as a system of salvation. But then he says, "What then?" Verse 15, "Shall we sin because we're not under the law, but under grace?" Certainly not. Why not? Because Christ has redeemed us from the penalty and the power of sin.
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19: Did you know that there is a relationship between worrying and commitment? And it's very easy to understand. Those things that we are committed to, we tend to worry about. Now, biblically speaking, worrying is not something we should do. Instead of worrying, we should trust God, rely upon Him, and believe that if we are in His will, doing His purposes, then the anointing of the Holy Spirit and the provision of God will bring what God desires into fulfillment. We should never worry, because worrying oftentimes is associated with doubting God, and doubting God is not walking in faith. Take out your Bibles and look with me to the book of Luke and chapter 12. The book of Luke and chapter 12. Now, this passage of Scripture is well known to most believers. We are going to see how God moves in this world for those things that He has created, and especially for those who are in a covenantal relationship with Him. God, through a covenant, He obligates Himself to us to work in our life, to be our defense, to be our Heavenly Father. That means our Heavenly Provider. And God is perfectly faithful to those promises, those obligations. So stop worrying and simply rely upon God. But hear this principle, very important. Relying upon God leads to obedience. When we trust and depend upon God, we are going to be committed to not what we want, but rather what He commands us in His Word. So again, Luke's Gospel, chapter 12, and we're going to begin in verse 22. And here we see that Yeshua is speaking, and it says, "But He said to His disciples, on account of this, to you I say." Now, what's He talking about here? He's talking about, if we go back up to the conclusion of our last study, He's talking to people who tend to put an emphasis on the wrong thing. And realize this. If you are not being led by the Holy Spirit, if you are not relying upon Scripture for your perspective, you will be deceived, and you will emphasize those things that you ought not emphasize, and those things that are important to God, you won't give any thought to. We need to realize that it's only through the Word of God that we can develop the mind of God and therefore agree with Him. So again, look at this text where it says, "But He said to His disciples, on account of this, to you I say, do not worry concerning your life." Now, that's a pretty important thing to each of us, our life. And what does He say? He commands us, do not worry. Now, that doesn't mean to just ignore things. But what he's telling us is this, that when we trust, depend, and rely upon him, in other words, when we have faith, God will lead us. He will give us those things that we should be committed to. And he will provide for us what we need in order that we overcome opposition. The Bible says, with God, all things are possible. So we need not worry. We need to be faithful. Some time ago, there was a very popular song that said, "Don't worry, be happy." Now, that was many years ago. And what I would say to you is somewhat different. Don't worry, but be faithful. And when we are walking in faith, we don't need to be concerned about the enemy. We don't need to be concerned about those who stand in opposition to us, because God's anointing, his provision, his power will overcome the enemy and all those who belong to him. So he says here, do not worry concerning your life, what you will eat, and nor for the body what to put on. So we don't need to worry about food, and we don't need to worry about clothing. God promises, and we'll see this in a moment, God promises to deal with those things. God is our Heavenly Father. And why is that so important? Because Father in the Bible relates to provision. He is our heavenly provider. And therefore, because God is without limitations, with him all things are possible, we don't need to wonder, is God able? Yes, he is. One of the foundational principles of the attributes of God is that God is omnipotent. That is, he is all powerful. So he commands us here, don't worry concerning your life, what you will eat, nor what you'll place upon your body. Why? Look at the next verse, verse 23. Life. And he's talking about a life, not just being alive, but the life, the definite article's there. Speaking about the life that God wants for his covenant people. He says, life is more than food. And the body, the implication is more than clothing. Verse 24. He wants us to give thought. Now, God does not want us to be foolish. He wants us to be wise. And God, in his order, and I'm talking about how he's created this world, God has put things in order that we can learn from that order when we understand it. And he's going to give a biblical example of why we shouldn't worry, why we shouldn't be anxious, why we shouldn't fret and wring our hands in concern, because God is faithful. What does it say here? He gives us a command, verse 24. He says, consider the ravens. Now, a raven is not a kosher bird. A raven is simply a very common bird. And notice what he says here. Consider the ravens that do not sow, nor do they reap. So they don't do any of these things. In fact, they don't work, but nevertheless, what happens? Well, we're going to find that these ravens, it says here, as we continue on, and to them is not a storage facility, nor is there to them barns. But nevertheless, God also feeds them. So they don't have any of the necessary things that we think we need for provision. They don't gather up and put in a barn for a rainy day, for a time that maybe there's not any food available. They don't do that. But yet the scripture says God feeds them. How can we understand that? God takes care of them. And the message is very simple. If you are wise enough and you are humble enough, and those two things go together, without humility, there is no wisdom. And with wisdom, that wisdom will lead you to be humble. And therefore, what he's calling us to do is to be committed to him. Now, here's the question. How do I demonstrate that I'm committed to God? Very simple. A person who is committed to God will be committed to the purposes of God. And if you're not committed to his purposes, you are not committed to him, and you are not in faith. You are not walking in obedience, and you're not recognizing his authority, which is absolute, for he is the Lord of Lords. So recognize his authority. So again, it tells us here that God gives food to them. And then he says, look at the end of verse 24. How much more, and the implication is, how much more valuable are you than birds? Now, we were created in the image of God. We find that none of other living things in this world were created in the image of God. Therefore, that and that alone tells us that human beings have a greater significance. And therefore, if God, and we have this principle in Judaism known as kal vechomer, which simply means if one thing, which is tends to be insignificant, if this is true, how much more will it be true for something very significant? And what he's saying is this. If God tends to provides for, if none of the ravens go hungry, and they are fine with how they appear, that is, their attire, if God deals with them, how much more so should we realize that God will care for us? He will provide. He will meet our needs. We don't need to worry. We don't need to doubt. And we don't need to take matters into our own hands. Look now to verse 25. But who from you, and this is in the plural, meaning from you all, who among all of you, by worrying, is able to add a breath, that means a period of time, to one's life? Meaning, are you able to add 1 hour to the years of your life? Do you have that ability in and of yourself? That God says, okay, your life is over. But you say, no, I have the ability to give me a longer period of time. Now, obviously, no one has the ability to add to the years of his life, according to God's reckoning, 1 hour even. So if we're unable to do that, why do you think that we can't manage our life better than God? Why do we think our purposes, our plans, our objectives are superior to God's? They're not. In fact, everything that we pursue in the flesh of ourselves, trying to make ourselves happy, all of that is going to undermine what we're seeking. But when we obey God, are committed to his purposes, his plans, the end result is going to be joy both in this world and an eternal joy in the kingdom of God. Whereby, since we are committed to his purposes and his plans, we are going to be reapers of the blessings and the promises of God. So he says, you know, by worrying, there's nothing good that comes from that. Nothing is added by worrying. Look now to verse 26. Therefore, if, and he's speaking about the least things, the inferior things, you are not able, meaning you're not able to deal with and manage. He says, what concerning the rest of things? Why should you worry about these things? If you can't handle the least, why are you worried about anything? Now, here's the message that we need to see. and that is we have no power in order to really manage our life in a proper way. If we're going to receive good management over our life, then we need to first enter into that covenant with God, a covenant by faith, a covenant of grace, a covenant of forgiveness, which is called that new covenant. And we need to receive Him according to the gospel and then do what the gospel positions us to do. Through the gospel, we become a new creation. We all know that verse. If anyone is in the Messiah, he is a new creation. The old things have passed away. Behold, all is new. Now, we all know that verse, but here's the problem. When we are told that we are a new creation, what does that mean? What have I become, this newness of life? What have I become? Well, if you're a good student of the Old Testament, you'll be able to answer that. Because when the children of Israel came out of Egypt, and not just the children of Israel, but also that mixed multitude from various nations also came out. And God led them, as He said, to worship Him in the wilderness, that desert, and to bring them, He brought them 50 days later to Mount Sinai for a great revealing. And let me just summarize one thing. It was there that they realized that God wanted to work mightily in their life for a purpose, that they would become faithful servants. So when the Bible says anyone who is in Christ becomes a new creation, that new creation is a servant of the living God. That's what redemption transforms me into, a servant. Now, here's an important question. What kind of servant are you? Are you a God-pleasing servant or are you not? This is what we should be committed to. And this is what our resources, our energy, everything that we have under our authority should be aimed to. Being a good and well-pleasing servant to God. So he says here, do not worry about these minimal things. Don't worry about anything. And then now look at verse 27. It's two words, the words for knowing something or giving serious thought of something. And then not only thinking, but thinking about what you have seen, what you can learn from that, and acting accordingly, because there's that prefix for that word for knowing or considering something. And then the prefix tells according to. So we need to take this and act accordingly. Verse 27. He says, consider the lilies, how they grow. Now, this word for lilies can also be the word for roses. It refers to a very pleasing flower to one's eye. What human beings say, this is a beautiful flower. So he says, consider, give thought and act accordingly to the lilies, how they grow. They do not labor, nor do they weave or spin, depending upon your translation. But he says, I say to you, not even Solomon in all of his glory was clothed as one of these. Now, Solomon had wisdom. Solomon had wealth. Solomon had everything that this world could provide. But nevertheless, when it comes to beauty, Solomon in all of his glorious apparel, his fine perfume, all of that could not measure up to the beauty that God puts in a flower. Now, he tells us something else. If we keep reading in this verse, look if you would to verse 28. He gives another example. And all of these things are what God is teaching us, that we learn from that and we implement that wisdom, that truth, that knowledge into our life. That's what we're called to do. Verse 28. But if the grass being in the field today and tomorrow is cast into the furnace. Now, think of that. Grass, it grows today in the field. It's that beautiful green. And what happens? Well, after a short period of time, it is gathered up and cast into the furnace. It's burnt. It is destroyed. But God gives it life. God gives it beauty. God gives it purpose. It has a purpose, but nevertheless, it doesn't endure. Now, here's what we need to think. Remember that principle, Kal v'chomer. If God works to give grass, which has a relatively short time span, if God gives His provision, His beauty, His purpose to grass that's here today and gone tomorrow, in other words, how much more so that we should think about how God behaves to us? So it says, look at the middle of verse 28. God thusly clothes the grass, makes it beautiful. He says, how much more you? And then he says, you of what? Little faith. Now, I would underscore that word, little faith. Now, it's important in this verse, and really within this passage, because this points to the problem with most believers. We have faith? Yes, we do. We believe in the gospel? Yes, we do, and that's wonderful. But here's the problem. Our faith doesn't go much past that. And I'm alarmed because even though that gospel message is indeed the most important thing to understand and accept, we all know that. But we need to grow and mature past that. And so if we don't, we are going to be those who are little in faith. Look now to verse 29. And you, and it's a commandment now, he says, and you do not seek what you will eat or what you will drink. And he says, and do not worry. Why? Verse 30. For these things, all the Gentiles or all those of the nations, other nations of the world, that's what they seek. Now, they have a tendency, and this word for Gentile, one of the ways that the word Gentile is used in the New Covenant, it refers to those who have no covenant with God. And that is a great problem. To be in a covenantal relationship with God has wonderful benefits. Also obligations, but better benefits. So he's speaking about those who are not in a covenantal relationship when he speaks about the nations or the Gentiles in verse 30. Again, for these things all the Gentiles of the world seek. But you, we're supposed to be different. But your heavenly Father knows that you have need of these things. Now, I mentioned a little while ago that God is omnipotent. He is all powerful. But what else is He? He is also all knowing. And it says here, all of these needs that we have, what to eat and drink, our clothes, all these things, the basics for sustenance of life. God knows that we need these things. And what further? Well, look at the scripture. It says, but your Father, He, and if we look at this word, Oden, it speaks of God having known in the past. He knows presently, and He will continue to know that we have need of all these things. We do. But in light of that, what should be the emphasis? Now, I've spoken to you that one of the problems with many believers is we have little faith. And now we just have one verse left, and we're going to see what it means to have faith. How does faith manifest itself in a person's life? Primarily in one way. One way and only one way. And if you're not doing this, you are not pleasing to God. You are not emphasizing what you should. You have an improper commitment that you are investing in and working in and serving and all of that. That is not proper. That is not pleasing to God. What are we called to do? Well, let's look at this last verse of Scripture, verse 31, where he says, however. Now, this is a word of contrast. He says, however, you seek, this is what we should do. In contrast to worrying about food and what to drink and clothing and all of these things, he says, in contrast to that, you seek the kingdom of God. Now, God is going to make an agreement with us here in this verse. What an important verse it is. Now, you may not know, but the word to trust, liftoach in Hebrew, that word, liftoach, is also, this is a verb, but when we put it in the noun form, it can be trust, but it can also be the modern Hebrew word for insurance. Now, insurance is relevant here because if we pay our premium, then the company is obligated to step in and do its obligations. What's ours? Pay the premium. Well, here we have something. God is saying what he expects us to do. What is our premium, so to speak? He tells us, seek the kingdom of God. Now, this is Luke's gospel. In Matthew's gospel, there's an additional word that appears there where he says, seek first as a priority the kingdom of God. And what will God do if we truly do that properly? He says here, but you seek the kingdom of God, and here's what God's going to do. And these things all. Now, most will say all of these things, but the emphasis is this way. He says, and these things all. That's what I like. All of them. He will add unto you. God is able. He is desiring. But there's a spiritual law at work here. And that is this. It is only when we focus in, are committed to, make the priority of our life and everything that our life is about, all the resources we have, when we take that under the authority of God and strive and seek and work and witness for the kingdom of God, then God is going to respond. God is going to go to work. God is going to all of these other things that he knows that we need. God is going to give them to us. God is a generous God. Our God is a blessed God. He loves you. And it's never a problem. God never works hard. Why? He just speaks and it is. Nothing is a problem for God. Therefore, God is able to provide and be that good and faithful Heavenly Father. But he's looking at you and me and all the world and seeing who will he bless? Who will he provide for? Who will he demonstrate himself as that good and gracious and generous Heavenly Father? Those who are trusting in the kingdom of God. Those who are committed to the kingdom of God. So when God looks at you, does he see a man or a woman who is truly committed to the kingdom of God? If you want to be well-pleasing, you will be faithful.
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6: Hi, I'm Mark Finley with Hope Lives 365. In Romans chapter 1, we find the three great I Am statements of the Apostle Paul. Those statements begin in Romans 1 verse 14. I am a debtor both to the Greeks and to the barbarians, both to the wise and to the unwise. Paul says, I'm a debtor. Every single one of us are in debt. In debt to a Christ who's died for us. In debt to the broken law that we have failed to keep. But because we are in debt to the broken law, we're also in debt to Jesus Christ, who died for us. It says, so much is in me, I'm ready to preach the gospel to you in Rome. I'm not ashamed of the gospel of Christ. Paul says, I'm a debtor. I'm ready. I'm not ashamed. By the grace of God, go out and witness for him, and don't be ashamed.
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23: We are now entering the discussion portion of Lost in Translation. Welcome, and you're the most important element. Thank you for listening today. And what distinguishes us from others? Well, Dr. Brook teaches directly from the biblical languages, not an English translation. The whole Bible from Genesis to Revelation, as we'll soon see, verse by verse through biblical books and from a Jewish perspective and context, which a lot of us have been missing. So, Ronnie, how are you today?
24: I'm doing good, Tom. And you guys, Brook, Tom, how are you guys doing?
25: Very good, thank you.
23: Excellent. Always great talking about God's
24: Word. Tom, you made a great point. This is how we take that deeper dive into God's Word. When we learn, of course, the Bible was written in Hebrew and written in Greek on the New Testament, Hebrew, the Old Testament. And it just so happens that our resident scholar here reads and understands both. And this is what makes a big difference in our lives when we can rely on other people to teach us. And we rely on Brooke, and he's very humble about it. But it's true. When you find out what the Word really says, it means so much more and makes a huge impact on your life. And I know both of you guys agree with that. Let's jump in. Today, you guys, we're going to take off where we left off. Start where we left off in chapter 5 and verse 6. And we want to get to that in a second. But the reason that we're going this way today, stay tuned till the end, because we're going to learn what is the holy way to pray to God. There's a right way to pray to God and a wrong way. We're going to learn the consequences from the Old Testament of the wrong way to pray, but we want to learn the right way. What is pleasing to God when these prayers of incense that they prayed in the tabernacle, how was that and why is that? We need to learn. We want to be correct when we pray and ask God. Brooke, you want to add anything to that before we take a break?
25: I think you're doing a great job, Ronnie.
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23: This is Lost in Translation with Dr. Baruch Korman and Ronnie Houlihan. My name's Tom Levine, and we've entitled this episode, Worthy is the Lamb. Yeshua is the Lamb, the victorious Lion of Judah. Ronnie?
24: So let's, if you guys have your Bibles with you, open them up to Revelation chapter 5 and verse 6. That's where we're going to start. And I use the New King James Version, and I think Baruch would agree with that. It's pretty good and pretty solid. And I looked, and behold, in the midst of the throne and of the four living creatures, and in the midst of the elders, and I want to stop there before we go any further. Baruch, again, let's get some understanding here. What are the four living creatures? Do we know?
19: Well, they are four living creatures that are mentioned in the book of Ezekiel. They are always before the throne of God, and they're always worshiping God, praising God.
24: And they're just creatures. They're not angels. We don't know.
19: It's never said. It's a different word. It's not the word angel. So they are creations of God that, as I said, are committed to exalting his name and speaking about how worthy he is and how holy he is.
24: And, you know, here we are in the book of Revelation, go figure, where we get to these types of creatures and things that people really, they just blow Revelation off because they don't understand them. This is why we're going to take this verse by verse and break it down so there's great understanding of the book of Revelation. It leaves no doubt in what the meaning is. And so here we start off here again, stood, and here next is, stood a lamb. And we know what a lamb is, but as though this lamb stood as though it had been slain, having seven horns and seven eyes, which are the seven spirits of God sent out into all the earth. Brooke, what can we take from that? What are we talking about here?
19: The number seven is very significant. It usually relates to the concept of holiness. And one of the best ways that we can understand holiness is the purposes of God. I can tell you what's not holy are my purposes, my objectives, my desires. But what is holy are the purposes of God. So seven appears there. Ultimately, we're talking about the seven spirits of God, which through the Spirit of God, we find the purposes of God.
24: But if we go through that verse, first of all, we know that this lamb is definitely talking about Yeshua because the being slain. Now, we call it the Passover lamb in some translations, but for sure talking about Yeshua here. Is that right?
19: Absolutely. And I think the point that people need to understand is a lamb is a redemptive animal, mm-hmm. meaning a lamb is used for the purpose of redemption. Yes, Messiah was slain. He is that Lamb of God, as we see John the Baptist spoke of, who takes away, and here's what's important, takes away the sins of the world. One of the things that I constantly like to say is that if we ever speak about Messiah's work on Passover, on the cross when he was crucified, we should never think of that in a limited way. People talk about a limited atonement. It's horrible to use the word atonement because Messiah didn't die on the Day of Atonement. He died on Passover, the Day of Redemption. And what did his blood purchase? Eternal redemption. So nothing limited about what Messiah has accomplished for us.
24: And as you talk about this the difference between atonement and Passover, right?
19: What's
24: that?
19: redemption.
24: Absolutely. And that's where we go to with these horns. Let's talk about these horns real quick. Now, there can we say these horns, and can we call it a shofar?
19: Well, we don't know with this. Normally, a shofar comes from a ya'el, which is a certain animal, like a ram. So this would be a lamb. So I don't know if it would be related to the shofar. But again, what we see here is that these horns, in fact, the Bible talks about the horns of our salvation. So usually horn is an object that speaks to victory, to speak to salvation, speak to something that is a benefit that comes from God.
24: Well, you know, and I hope you stop me if I'm leading too much into this. But when I hear that, when I hear you talk about this lamb, the first thing I think of, the ram and the shofar, is Abraham and Isaac. And when he was going to be sacrificed, what showed up?
19: Well, a ram showed up. That's very true. That's where we get the shofar, that ram's horn. And we need to remember something. There's a special holiday called Yom Teruah, the day of the sounding, or Zichron Teruah, the memorial of the sounding. And what are we supposed to remember? Very simply, a ram, that horn, speaks of God's provision. And I think that's what we're talking about here.
24: Yes.
19: God provided his son in order that we can have, and if you look, and I'll give you a verse, if you look sometime at that passage dealing with Abraham and the binding of his son Yitzchak or Isaac, we see in verse 17 that God provides the gates of the enemy. When we possess the gates of the enemy, it symbolizes victory. That's what salvation is. Salvation bestows upon us the eternal victory that God wants us to know. Where do we know that? Not in this world. We'll know it only in the kingdom of God, that new Jerusalem.
24: You know, and that's what I was referring to when you mentioned that word salvation. And here we just talked about the Lamb of Judah, the Lion of Judah, and the Passover Lamb that was slain for our sins. I put it all together. I don't know if it's a jump to do that here at this time in the scripture. I know you don't like to do that, but is there any correlation here?
19: Well, obviously the redemptive lamb, that Passover lamb, is indeed also, he's called elsewhere, as we found out, the Lion of the tribe of Judah.
24: Oh, yeah.
19: So we're speaking about the one and the same, our right. Lord and Savior, our Messiah.
24: And he's so much more than just the Son of God. Now, that right there should mean something to believers, but as we learn, he has so much more than that. And we'll leave that for another video. Let's keep rolling so we can make a point here. The seven eyes are referred to as? Baruch?
19: The seven spirits of God, which are sent into all the earth. So again, seven represents the purposes. We need to see that the world is sustained through the purposes of God. If we want to have a meaningful life, if we want to have a life that is pleasing to God, we need to be committed to his purposes.
24: And so it says here that having seven horns, seven eyes, which were out of the right, and he went, check this out, which are the seven spirits of God sent out into all the earth. Then, and this is when this is something really neat we can see happen here, he came and took the scroll out of the right hand of him who sat on the throne. That's his father. Is that correct?
19: I would assume so. I think that is his father. And we see again how the father and the son work together to fulfill the purposes of God.
24: Amazing. Yeah, his father, our creator, our Lord, and our Lord and Savior. He, anyway, we can keep going down that, but let's make

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3: Up to God, is that right?
4: That is correct.
3: And that's really significant in how we pray to this day. So, and they put they offered profane fire before the Lord, which he had not commanded them to do. So fire went out from the Lord and devoured them. They died before the Lord. And Moses said to Aaron, this is what the Lord spoke, saying, and I love this part here about what Moses says, by those who come near me, I must be regarded as holy, and before all the people, I must be glorified. So Aaron held his peace. He couldn't say nothing. But this is really significant in what we're talking about today, because, you know, as we're looking here at you know, and this is something that can be said for our prayers today. You want to, this incense, you want to talk about that? How important that is?
4: You mentioned a profane fire. I think those were the terms. Yep. And it's actually the term in Hebrew, esh zara, which means a false or strange fire.
3: Yeah.
4: And the implication is it's something that God did not command. And here's the problem. When we begin to live and do and act in a way that is contrary to the instructions of God, the word of God. Now, the context here is that God had told the sons, these two young men, Nadav and Avihu, that you just can't come into the Holy of Holies whenever you want, whenever you think's right, and you can't offer me up with whatever you want to give me. And here's the problem. They wanted to be in control of the when, the what, and the everything. And whenever we do that, we're not submitting to God's instructions. So this is the problem. And what was the outcome? I think this is a very important lesson. When I don't do God's will, the outcome is that disobedience ministers death. We want to have life. We want to have that abundant life. And if we're not committed to the purposes of God, it's going to bring about a disastrous result.
3: Well, and let's talk about that for a second, because we can say two things about that death. And it's going to be a spiritual death. You'll be cut off from God for eternity. But do we ever really die? Because some of us will be in the New Jerusalem with him. Others will be in the pit of fire in hell. Eternity. They don't ever die. Is that right?
4: Let me correct.
3: Again?
4: Hell is not eternal.
3: Right, right.
4: What is eternal is that lake that burns with fire and brimstone.
3: Two separate places. And I know I always get confused on that. Let's just say they're going to be in the lake of fire for eternity.
4: That's right. With no means to exit from that. And where are we going to be? If you have accepted the gospel, you can be assured God's word promises this, and God cannot lie. We are going to be in the New Jerusalem, and the term new is a kingdom word. We're going to be in the kingdom Jerusalem. And what I love about that term Jerusalem, it's comprised of two Hebrew words. One is to inherit or possess, and the other word is shalom. And shalom is the will of God being fulfilled. And again, I want to just really emphasize, there's nothing better than God's will being fulfilled. That's what we should choose. That's what we should pursue.
3: Yeah, and this is the point that we're driving home about these prayers, because these two gentlemen came in with very prideful lives, very prideful prayers, thinking that they're in control, thinking that, well, you know, I hate to put it this way, but acting like God's their personal genie, and he's not. You guys, we need to realize that. He is not here to grant our wishes. We are here to serve him. Let's get that straight once and for all. We're here to serve him. Now, in that process of us aligning with his will we get blessings out of that? Yes, we will, but probably not the blessings that most people want or think. Would you agree with that, Brooke?
4: I would. When we talk about the prayer

0: of the saints, the prayers of the saints are inherently connected to God's will. There is nothing better than God's will. What should we pursue? God's will. When we do, what will we be committed to? The purposes of God. This is how God orders our life, changes our life, and takes our life to from a life of meaninglessness to something of significance, only when we agree with God.
1: And this is what we're talking about, these prayers that are so important in our lives, not to go to God at night and pray and ask him for all these things, but first go to him and submit to him, as we've talked about before, laying prostrate on the ground, meaning be as low as a person as you can be. It be a servant to him, which is the low, which you would refer to as a slave, in a slave to Christ, and not in a bad way, in a good way. But as we do that, then we would be aligned with Christ, God, and then our view of God will be different. And then our wishes for what we want will be changed too. Do you believe that, Brooke?
0: I do. You know, there's a scripture that says, and he will give you the desires of your heart.
1: Hey, yeah.
0: I think that's wonderful. Why? Well, the desires of my heart, maybe it's not pleasing to God. So what he's promising to do is to take out my foolish desires and to give me his desires, to put his desires into my heart. So I think that's a very important distinction. We don't want what we want. We want what God wants. And when we do, our whole life is going to be transformed. We're going to see things differently. We'll have that ability to act with discernment. So all of these are the changes that God wants to wrought in our life in order that we become a faithful servant of his.
1: Yeah. And that's all about submission, isn't it?
0: It is. Submissiveness is the key. And you mentioned something, you mentioned laying prostrate. That is a term for humility. Again, until we humble ourselves, nothing good is going to happen in our life. But when we approach God humbly with what the scripture says, a contrite heart, that means a broken heart, then we approach God that way, things are going to drastically change for the good. And again, what's good? The will of God.
1: Mm-hmm. Well, I know we have a few minutes left to see what we can get in here, huh, Tom? And so these elders, they sang a new song, and it says this: you are worthy to take the scroll and open its seals, for you were slain and have redeemed us to God by your blood, out of every tribe and every tongue and people and nation, and have made us kings and priests to our God, and we shall reign on the earth. This is very significant. If for a timeline, Brooke, what would you say they're referring to? Who are these people that are going to be made as kings?
0: Well, they are believers. Yeah. We know that for certain. And when it says we shall reign upon the earth, that is, and it's speaking to the church primarily, that we are going to rule and reign with him. We see that, for example, in Revelation chapter 20, I believe in verse 4 and verse 6, it's repeated twice. So that's our future. We are going to rule and reign with that Lamb who is worthy. And something that's important, he has redeemed us to God. That means we have been purchased by his blood unto God. And notice how inclusive it is. Every tribe, every tongue, every people, every nation. We see that God wants to bring people from every cultural group, every language, every people group, every country. That's what he wants to do. And it says he makes us kings and priests. Here again, the word priest in Hebrew, Kohen, a synonym for that is Misharet, which means a servant. That's what we are in Christ. We become servants of the living God. And again, what a benefit. We are going to reign upon the earth. And again, that's talking about the millennial kingdom.
1: Brooke, does it also talk about kind of proving that the rapture is not we're not going to get caught up before all this happens? Because here the church is with Christ.
0: Well, you're still here. What does Messiah say? He says, I'm going away to prepare a place for you. Where I am, you will be always. So we're going to be with him. And when do we begin that intimacy with him? At the time of the rapture. So here again, when is the rapture? Well, no one knows the day or the hour, but we do know this. The rapture will take place before the wrath of God begins, because there's no reason for us to receive wrath, because Messiah paid the price for our sins in full.
1: And we're going to get to this in later chapters and really explain this to you guys about that timing. Brooke's got some great points on it and some facts from the Bible that'll blow your mind. It's not what you think. And maybe it is. But I think he will lay some good ground to a good solid scripture and base it on scripture and not what people just think that the rapture is going to take place. Why? Because they don't want to be persecuted. But we're going to be here for that, right, Brooke? We need, and that's another time. But as we close, let's focus on these prayers and how we submit ourselves to God and align ourselves with God's will. Is that really important?
0: It is.
1: Anything else you want to add before we close?
0: I'm going to pass over to Tom.
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5: 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Hope you're having a great weekend. Hi, I'm Pete Paquette. Well, we're glad you're here. 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
8: 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Now, Peter was a disciple of Christ, of course, who later on became the leader of the first church. Throughout his ministry, Peter lovingly cared for others and faithfully pursued his passion to spread the gospel to those around him. Peter understood the power of God's love, and he set an example for all true believers to live by. Now, as we head into the final section of chapter 5, we'll find Peter challenging the young people to submit under the authority of their elders. As Christians, taking a walk on the wild side begins with a willingness to follow. Being great in the kingdom of God is contrary to the way the world thinks. It requires humility, service, and forgetting about ourselves to focus on others, and not so much as to what we can get out of it. How we conduct ourselves really matters to God. So today, Pastor Jack tells us that submitting is a good thing. It's the mature ones in Christ who can help us and teach us how to live the Christian life. There's something to be said about experience. It's a divine biblical pattern of seeking out the seasoned believer. And now, with his message called Take a Walk on the Wild Side, Part 1, here's pastor and Bible teacher Jack Hibbs.
9: 1 Peter chapter 5 and verses 5 to 7, as now we begin the wind down. I'm fully convinced, though, as you study 1 Peter, that Peter, I think, had no idea that he was going to be prompted again by the Holy Spirit to write 2 Peter. Before he writes that, before he even knows he's going to be writing this, he's now aged old Peter, and he's learned a lot. He's got tons of experience under his belt. And now in this tender farewell, he begins to speak in chapter 5 of these very, very sweet but incredibly convicting words to us. And I have to tell you this morning, the sense I have of inadequacy to teach this portion of Scripture, studying it, I just felt like getting away from it. You know those days where you feel like calling in sick? This is one of those days where I feel like calling in sick, because I'd rather skip this portion of the Bible, not because it's not awesome, it's because I'm not worthy to deliver it. And when you see what is being said, it's going to cause, I think, all of us to tiptoe out of the sanctuary today in what I hope is reverential awe. Father, we ask, Lord, in Jesus' name, that you would, in fact, be the teacher of this word of yours today to your people. Lord, just reading it is enough. But Father, when we begin to unpack the times and the seasons in which Peter delivered it, what was going on in the Roman Empire at that time, and what was encompassing and surrounding your people, it is a remarkable example to us today in a difficult age how we ought to conduct ourselves. So Lord, speak to us, we pray. In Jesus' name, and all God's people said, amen, amen. Amen. You can be seated, church. And today we're looking at a message that sounds kind of contradictory to the text in which we're studying today, but the title is really Take a Walk on the Wild Side. When you hear that in your mind, you think of rebellion and some sort of reckless behavior and out of control living. And in a sense, I mean that, but wrapped in a Christian way. How in the world can we as believers take a walk on the wild side? What would it mean to define the wild side? In the world, I don't need to talk about it. We've already experienced as non-believers, non-followers of Jesus, what it is to live on the wild side of the world. But to live on the wild side of following Jesus, it would be a world to experience that is completely other than you and I. It is a world that is on the surface filled with contradictory type statements, that the true reality of being great in the kingdom of God is to be a humble, lowly servant of all. That to acquire riches in this world and only have them for yourself is gross poverty. But to have acquired riches for yourself, to turn them around and minister to others, is great wealth. To have all the knowledge of the world and all of the brilliance of the encyclopedias or Alexa or Google, and yet miss a relationship with God, is to go from the worldly wisdom to being a complete fool. Jesus said, if you want to be up in the front of the line, he said, you need to go to the back of the line. What does all this mean? It means that you and I live in a kingdom life that is completely inverted from the standards and from the achievement goals of this world. We are Christians. I don't like using that term anymore. You guys know that if you attend this church. It's been worn out. I don't like it. I stress, let's be followers of Christ. Let's be followers of Jesus. It's kind of hard to mess that one up. You're either following Jesus or you're not. But seemingly, air quotes, right, everyone's a Christian these days. And we want to be followers of Jesus. And so we're looking at this message, and just by way of a little bit of introduction, but do please write these notes down if you would. There's so much of what the scriptures teach us regarding this way of living the Christian life. And in Mark chapter 8, verse 35, Jesus said, "For whoever desires to save his life will lose it. And whoever loses his life for my sake and the sake of the gospel will save it or find it." It's an amazing statement. Listen up, everybody. Jesus is not saying, if you love me, go out and kill yourself. Jesus is saying, if you love me, go out there and live my life. Live my life, Jack, in the world around you. Go out there and live and show them a different way. Jack, I want to live my life through you in every area that you're exposed to. And I love that thought, because as a Christian, you and I, as a follower of Jesus, I believe there's no place that you and I can go to that God has not engineered for you and I to be a minister or a light in some way, shape, or form. I've even known Christians who were sinning against God, went somewhere thinking that God wasn't, you know, like Jonah, I'm going to go somewhere where God can't see me. They call it backslide, or they get stupid, or whatever they do, you call it whatever you want. They go somewhere, and lo and behold, God winds up convicting them and using them, even though their intentions were wrong, God used them. And by the way, I've always seen that in their lives to cause them to run back to God. The light is in you as a believer. God has placed that witness within you. And it's quite remarkable. But Jesus said, if you want to find your life, lose it. In other words, if you want to find true meaning of life, if you want to find a life that is very, very satisfying and rewarding, then here's what I want you to do. I want you, listen, everybody. He's saying, I want you to forget about your own life. Stop thinking about you and what's in it for you and what you're going to get out of it. Jesus is saying, you pour yourself out to my glory, to the ministry of others, and you will find the true meaning and purpose of your life. In Matthew chapter 23, verse 11 and 12, he put it this way, but he who is greatest among you shall be your servant. The technical word actually is slave. And whoever exalts himself will be humbled, and he who humbles himself will be exalted. A remarkable statement, but the truth of the kingdom. And so I want to challenge you today, and maybe more importantly, to challenge the young people of the church today to listen carefully to this, because you and I are living in a world that is all about indoctrinating you, indoctrinating me, all about you, and all about me. What I mean by that is we live in a world that it's all about Jack. We live in a world that's all about you. And we've all seemed to pick our little worlds that we can surround ourselves with. A friend of mine told me about his daughter. She had gotten in trouble. He sent her to her room. She had a time out. And he noticed that after a while, she seemed to be enjoying her time out. She didn't even ask to come out. She didn't even make any noise. So he went in there and he opened the door and peeked in, and she was having a grand old time because she had taken all of her stuffed animals and all of her dolls, and she had put them in a circle all around her. She was in the middle, and she was carrying on a conversation with them, and they were telling her just how great she was. Oh, you're the best mommy. You're the best this. And we laugh at that, and it's kind of cute when a little kid does it, but in the world that you and I live in, there's this temptation that is thrown out there in the world that everything revolves around you. And you can pull up to the fast food and have it your way, because it's all about you. And we can get magazines. What are some of the titles of magazines? You know, Us or We or Self or whatever it is, it's about us. And Jesus says, man, you want to experience a life that is absolutely radicalized for the kingdom of God, for the love of God? You want to be healthy emotionally and spiritually and physically even? Then focus on the benefit of others.
11: 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And now, let's get back to today's message. 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
9: So if we're going to take a walk on the wild side, look at verse 5, where we pick up in our study. And it starts with this. It starts with the fact that we need to begin to be having this willingness to follow. Can you write it down, to follow? Listen, you may consider yourself a leader in this place, but there are leaders that are leaders, and there are leaders that are really leaders. And do you know who the real leaders are? The real leaders are those who know how to follow. You can't be a leader unless you know how to follow. And every believer in Christ is called to follow. And so he says in verse 5, likewise, you younger people, submit yourselves to your elders. Yes, all of you be submissive to one another and be clothed with humility. So you're going to hear a lot about submission, submit, humility. And thus far, Peter has been teaching us numerous things throughout this first epistle of his regarding submission. Church, remember looking back, he talked to us about submission to the powers that are over us, submission to government. Now, back in that day, that was a big deal. He's talking about being submissive to the Roman Empire. That was something. talked about that. He talked about being submissive to our husbands. And we had a long study in that one, and we hopefully dispelled a lot of misconceptions of the day that we hear about. But that, in fact, if you weren't here, let me say this. You say, I can't believe I just heard that. Yeah. The Bible talks about being submissive to your husband because the Bible implies that your husband is submissive to the Lord. In fact, Ephesians, we'll read it later. Ephesians tells us that both believers are to be submissive to one another. And when the man is submissive to God, the woman is going to delight in being submissive to a man who's submissive to God. There's a chain of command. And it's been our experience over 30 years of ministry that women are looking for a godly man because they want to submit to a godly man. They want a godly man to come up and put his arm around her and say it's going to be okay or this or that. And she trusts him. It's not some chauvinistic weird thing. And he taught about that. And now he's teaching this about all of us collectively as a body of believers. We're to be submissive to one another. But notice the authority of it, or I should say the chronology of it. He says the younger ought to be submissive to the older. So mark it down, church. There's a pattern to this. There's a divine pattern to our willingness to follow. Am I a follower of Jesus? Yes. Then what's the pattern of that? What do I do? Give me my marching orders. And if you're young today, listen up. He says younger people, verse 5, submit yourselves to the elders. So this word younger, it simply means what you already know. It means one who is of a new self, meaning they're new believers. But it also means that they can be young in age. They can be new believers, which is of any age, and certainly young in their age, having a short time on earth. The word implies that they're not experienced the things of the Christian life, the ones that are just growing up, they've just entered in to following Christ and the gospel, and they're learning and they're eating up the word of God. And the Bible says for them to be submissive to their elders. And this is a sweet thing. Now, see, in our culture today, there's this rejection, this wholesale rejection. Your children are being taught. When I say children, you know, I'm talking about little ones all the way to your college kids. They're being taught that mom and dad, you don't need to listen to them. In fact, a lot of kids are being taught today, the only reason why you need your mom and dad is to pay the university's tuition so that the professors can keep getting paid to tell the kid how bad you are. Are you with me?
12: Yes.
9: That there's this movement in our culture to undermine the authority of parenthood. But it goes on beyond that, that old people are somehow, we don't need them. There was a movie, I forget the title, years ago when I was a little kid. And basically, you reached a certain age, and I guess in the movie, you take a pill and you die because you're not worth anything anymore. And the Bible says, listen, anybody, listen, I'm going to get myself in trouble. I was going to say, is anybody old in here? Is anybody not young in here? Is anybody over 50 in here? Raise your hand. You over 50? Okay. Oh, notice only men raise their hands. That's great. That's right. Only men in here over 50. All the other women are 29. There's no doubt about it. All women here are 29. Listen, if you're over 50, there's this thing. Is what do you know? What can you possibly know? Can I remind you, by the way, it's my generation that invented the iPhone and the iPad? Give me a break. We know something. But the point that he's making is those that are weathered in the Christian life, the elders, they can be people you can go and talk to. So I'm challenging this church from this moment on. I am asking, I need all young people today, 50 and under, to go to the 50s and over and challenge them. I'm dead serious. Let's please break the mold of us being divided and only coming together at church. We need young people to say, walk up to me, walk up to others and say, hey, I see you're at church here. I see that you're an elder of mine. You're older than me. Tell me how to pray. Can you help me? Teach me how to pray. Teach me how to read the Bible. Wouldn't it be amazing if all of a sudden I could wave a Christian wand or rub a Christian lamp and out would come this atmosphere of, no matter what, the young are going to ask the old how to do Christianity. You know what that would do? It would do this, the same thing a puppy does for an old dog. If you knew today that a young man or a young woman was going to walk up to you and say, excuse me, miss, Ma'am, I'm 18 years old. I love Jesus. Can you talk to me about how to be pure? Imagine if a young man walked up to a senior man and said, listen, I'm tempted by pornography. Can you help me how to get out of that world? I would love, and I'm grateful for the young men that come up to me, and I'm just so honored by this, for a young man to come up to me and say, Pastor Jack, can we have coffee? Can we sit? I'd like to learn how to study the Bible. Oh, my goodness. But we need to be on guard for the good. Are you with me? We need to be willing to follow the Lord Jesus Christ, and it all begins with understanding that there's a divine pattern. The young should seek out the old, and the old should minister to the young. This is a family church. It's a great challenge. The word elder means exactly that, not only one that is senior. It's, by the way, I like what I think it's John MacArthur or J. Vernon McGee that points out that it, the Bible implies that an old seasoned saint is an old seasoned saint, that it's not some old saint that's not seasoned. How long have you been a Christian? 80 years. Well, can you tell me about, no, I don't know the Bible very well, but I've been a believer for 80 years. That's not being seasoned. You're just old. An old believer ought to have all the answers. They've been in the Bible longer. They're saturated in it. It's dyed in the wool. Are you with me? What a healthy and beautiful thing that is. There's a divine pattern to this. And there's a great power, and it's all wrapped up into the landing point of humility. Young people need humility. Young people, it's funny. They know they don't know everything, but they act like they know everything. And when you go to tell them, hey, let me tell you something. A young person has a tendency to push back and basically act like, what can you teach me? Yet in reality, they're always searching. Young people are always searching. Why? Because they're hungry for truth. They're looking for the answers. But in that is pride. And I'm not just beating up the young people. I'm beating us all up. Pride. We'll see in this lesson this week and next week that the greatest threat to you and I is pride. Pride. It eats on us. Pride. And studying for this, I tell you, it was kind of disgusting. Because at some point, we'll talk about pride and humility, and you want to think that you're a humble person, but then the moment somebody comes up, what if somebody came up to you right now? What if somebody came up to Mike and said, Mike, that was a great devotion you gave. That was amazing. And if Mike goes like this, oh, you know what? I really blew it. Praise the Lord. In that, there's a false humility. Spurgeon points out that that level of false humility is a grossest manifestation of pride. For somebody to say, oh, you know, downplaying, what are we really saying as a believer? We're saying, I was serving the Lord, I had his word open, I was giving the word of God, and people were blessed. And isn't it amazing that God uses people? Isn't it amazing, friend? Mike's response should have been, isn't it awesome that God uses people? Not this false humility, like, oh, really? Did it bless you? I wasn't sure. And all this. It's like, oh, shut up about that. But we're guilty of that. We all get all, you know, kind of a little bashful. That's pride. It's false humility. If you do something and it blesses somebody, tell them, isn't God awesome? God's great. We don't have to get into this little banter with emotions. And young people are prone to that, to where we don't need anybody helping us. But then when older people are often complimented or somehow recognized for what's been done, they don't give God the glory. I'm not going to mention a name. It was on a certain famous worldwide Christian television program. But when this preacher was getting ready to come on the air, he said, I want you to buy this teaching that I did in the land of Israel. It was, I'm not kidding, it was the best teaching I've ever done, and you're going to want to get a copy of it. And the guy, then the voice comes on, if you'd like to receive so-and-so's teaching on humility, call us at 1-800. I'm not kidding. Lisa and I watched it and went, what? He's talking about how great his message was, and it was on humility. But he was putting himself up. There's a way for you and I to respond. There's a pattern of giving God the glory and telling people, man, isn't it amazing? God can use anybody. Hallelujah. Praise God. And move on from there. And the young people need to see this. And the old people need to do it. There's a beautiful picture that can be painted. But there's great power, believe it or not, in biblical or godly humility. God will honor it. He'll do that.
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0: Hello, and welcome to In the Word, a ministry of Calvary Chapel of Orlando. We hope that God speaks to you today as we continue our study verse by verse, chapter by chapter through the Bible with Senior Pastor Will Ramirez. Today, as we continue our study in the book of Ezra, Ezra's caravan decides to take another step of faith by fasting and praying for God's protection instead of asking the king for an armed military escort. We'll pick it up in Ezra chapter 8, verse 1. Once again, that's Ezra chapter 8, verse 1.
1: Now, Ezra told us that the king granted every request that he made, but we'll learn today that God did even more than Ezra asked. Now, seeing God move encouraged Ezra to do what he sensed God wanted him to do, which was to gather a group and to go home to teach his people God's word. And so it says here at the end that he gathered together out of Israel leaders, chief men, to go up with him. Now, in chapter 8, it lists the families that went with Ezra on his second return. It says in verse 1 here, "These are now the chief of their fathers, and this is the genealogy of them that went up with me from Babylon in the reign of Artaxerxes the king." So he's explaining to us, first off, the format of this list. He says, these are the leaders, the chiefs of our forefathers, and this is the genealogy. So what Ezra's going to do is he's going to list people that aren't alive anymore. They are the ancestral family leaders of the people who come back with him. And he's going to tell us how many from that family came back. Okay? So verse 2, he starts off and he says, of the sons of Phinehas. Now, in verses 2 and the beginning of verse 3, Ezra starts by listing four important people in the Israeli community by themselves. He's actually going to list these individuals by name. He says of Phinehas, and here we have individual number 1, you have Gershom. Then of the sons of Ithamar, you have this guy named Daniel. Of the sons of David, you have this guy named Hattush. And then of the sons of Shechaniah, of the sons of Pharaoh, you have this guy named Zechariah. So I don't know why these four individuals are important. He doesn't tell us, but they get their own spot in Scripture here. Now, Phinehas is, you remember who Phinehas is? Aaron's grandson? Remember he's famous for what? He's famous for the rated R moment in the Bible, where remember when the Moabites, remember when Balaam, he couldn't curse the people of Israel? And so he said, basically, he got fired by the king of Moab, and he said, this is bad, I'm not getting paid. And so he went back to the king of Moab, and he said, listen, I can't curse them, but you can get God to discipline them if you get them to sin against their God. And so the king Balak, he got all the priestesses of them to go into the camp and to be all nice and friendly with all the guys, and ended up seducing these guys. And so you had a group of Israelis who were going to worship their gods because these ladies were priestesses. Well, you have this moment where one guy decides he's going to be so brazen that he's going to have his moment with his priestess out in public. And so Phinehas is the one who takes the spear and stabs both of them in the moment of passion. So, like I said, it's a rated R moment in the Bible. But that's who Aaron's grandson was. Eventually, he became the high priest during when Joshua and the people of Israel conquered the Promised Land. So he's an important guy in Israel's history. This descendant of his is this guy named Gershom. Then it says of the sons of Ithamar, Ithamar is one of Aaron's four sons. His descendants were responsible for transporting the tabernacle in the desert. And so this guy, Daniel, is his descendant. He comes back with Ezra. Then it says of the sons of David, and that would be King David. So this guy's part of the royal family, Hattush. He also comes back with Ezra. And then the last guy who's mentioned by name individually is this guy, Zechariah. He is descended from Shechaniah as well as Pharosh. Now, Shechaniah is another descendant of David through Solomon's line. So he's in the line of the king. But also he married someone else who, through this line, Pharosh, that's who Zechariah is from. He's the byproduct of these two very important families. So having given these four guys their own spotlight, Ezra's not going to do that with anyone else. He's going to list the rest of the clan leaders and how many others came with them. And he starts with the rest of the clan that Zechariah led. He said, and with him, we're in verse 3, with Zechariah, With him were reckoned by genealogy of the males 150. Then you had the sons of Pahath Moab here. Elihoenai, the son of Zerahiah, and with him were 200 males. Of the sons of Shechaniah, the son of Jehaziel, with him were 300 males. Of the sons of Aden were Ebed, the son of Jonathan, and with him 50 males. Of the sons of Elam, you had Jeshiah, the son of Adaliah, and with him 70 males. And of the sons of Shephatiah, Zebediah, the son of Michael, and with him 80 males. Of the sons of Joab, you had Obadiah, the son of Jehiel, and with him 218 males. Of the sons of Shelemoth, the son of Josephiah, and with him were 160 males. Of the sons of Bebai, you had Zechariah, it was a popular name apparently, the son of Bebai, and with him were 28 males. Of the sons of Azgad, you had Johanan, the son of Hakatan, and with him were 110 males. And of the last sons of Adonikam, whose names are these, Eliphelet, Jeiel, and Shemaiah, with them were 60 males. And then of the sons also of Bigvai were Uthai and Zabud, and with them 70 men. Interesting, it mentions here in verse 13, the last sons of Adonikam. In other words, there were others who already came back to Jerusalem. If you read Ezra 2:13, you'll find them. So a large part of this family came back 60 years prior to this on the first return. And here it tells us that the entire family has now come home. They're going to join the trip, and the whole family will be back in Israel. So Zechariah the prophet told Zerubbabel, he said, "Don't despise the day of small things." I think that's a good verse to take to heart when it concerns our families. Don't get frustrated because you start maybe doing family devotions and it seems like the kids aren't into it, or if your wife's not into it or whatever. Don't despise the day of small things. And it's funny, with family, we're so sensitive, especially guys, you know, we're so sensitive. Be like, "All right, man, like, you're going to need to be a spiritual leader in your home. I need to read the Bible with your wife." "Like, okay, man, all right, I got this. You go talk to a week later. How'd it go?" Or you talk to the wife a week later. "How'd it go?" "He did it for one day." And you're like, "Dude, what's up with you? Why'd you only do it for one day?" And he's like, "Well, you know, she didn't really seem like she liked it." I'm like, "Are you four? What do you mean she didn't like it? You're not doing it because she liked it. You're doing it because God wants you to do it." Now, I would encourage you, if you're a child in a family situation, your dad's trying to do devotions in the family, don't be like, "Can't be my dad's doing this. I'd rather be doing this." Don't do that. If your mom's trying to say, "Hey, I'd like to do discipleship with you," or you got an older brother who wants to do discipleship with you, or something like that, if you're there, your dad's trying to do discipleship with you, you're a son, you know, don't be discouraging to them when they do that. But guys, ladies, if you're mentoring somebody, don't despise the day of small things. Don't be like, "Dude, I don't understand why they're not all, thank you for investing in my life right now." Don't despise the day of small things. Keep obeying the Lord and rejoice at all steps of obedience, and keep pushing forward. Even if your dream for your family or that mentorship or whatever, if it's not, even if you never fully realize what you'd like it to be until after you're gone and home with the Lord. You know, Charles Spurgeon, he had a prayer to the Lord, because when he got saved when he was a teenager, became a pastor when he was 17. Very rare that happened back then, very rare today. But because of the age he got saved, he had peers. He had friends from school and from the community and stuff that he was friends with. And his big lifetime goal was these five friends of his, he said he wanted them to know the Lord. Four of them got saved during his life. Fifth one got saved at his memorial. You may not always see the fruit of your labor. So don't despise the day of small things, especially when it concerns things like family or friendship, when you're trying to pour into somebody close to you. Don't despise the day of small things. Just keep obeying the Lord. Trust him. Your dream is to be obedient, to pour into that person, not to see results. Now, what's interesting when we go through this whole list of people, and obviously we've got like 4,000 people represented here, none of them are Levites. And for Ezra to get the job done that he's trying to accomplish, he's going to need Levites too. And so look at verse 15. He says here in verse 15, and I gathered them together to the river that runs to Ahava. Ahava was a small town near Babylon where the Jews had settled down after their exile. He says, I gathered them together to the river that runs to Ahava, and there we camped in tents for 3 days. And then he says, I viewed the people and the priests, and I found there none of the sons of Levi. So Ezra's walking through the camp, and he realized we don't have any Levites. That's not good. But yet this is a huge hole in the plan of what we're trying to accomplish. And so verse 16, then sent I for Eleazar, for Ariel, for Shemaiah, for Elnathan, for Jarib, and then this other guy named Elnathan, another guy named Nathan, and for Zechariah and for Meshulam. These were chief men. It means they were leaders in the community. And also I sent for this guy, Joarib, and for another guy named Elnathan. So we got like four Nathans here. That wasn't confusing at all. And he says, these two guys were men of understanding. That phrase understanding there, it means they had knowledge and they had learned to respond appropriately to that knowledge. And they also had the ability to impart knowledge is what this means. So when Ezra, when he's realizing, I don't have any Levites, so I need to get a group together to go get me some Levites. And the group that he's going to send, he says, I need guys who are experienced and can teach others. And I also need leaders that the Levites would listen to. As much as we might stand here 2,500 years later and read this and think to ourselves, well, every Israelite should be excited to go back home. You need to remember something. All the people that Ezra's reaching out to, none of them have ever lived in the Promised Land. They've never lived there. They have established lives in the Persian Empire. Leaving Babylon was leaving home for them. It was leaving something comfortable and something known for something that was a huge unknown. It was a huge life change for many of them. And we could argue, yeah, but the Lord gave them the Promised Land. Why wouldn't they want what the Lord gave them? How many of us always trust the Lord's blessings when it requires us to make a big change in our lives? I know I've fought with the Lord on things like this. As a pastor, I've watched many of you struggle with those kind of big life-changing decisions. And I wish I could say that every one of us eventually decided to trust the Lord simply because somebody just patted us on the back and said, hey, man, trust the Lord. The truth is, when most of us have taken steps of faith, it was after lots of wrestling with the Lord.

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3: Men, what they should say unto Iddo and unto his brethren, the Nethinims, at this place, Cassiphia, that they should bring unto us ministers, which means servants, for the house of our God. So he tells them what to say, what their job is. Are they successful? Verse 18. And by the good hand of our God upon us, they brought us a man of understanding of the sons of Mahli, the son of Levi, the son of Israel. And then they brought us a guy named Sherebiah with his sons and brothers, 18, and Hashabiah with him, Jeshiah of the sons of Merari, his brethren, their sons, 20 of them. So here we see again the theme of our book, God's good hand. He says, they went, I gave them advice on what to say, I picked the right men who I thought would be best for the job, but how did it work? The good hand of our God being upon us. When the king decreed that anybody who wants to go back with Ezra can go back, I encourage you to go back. We'll help you get settled. Only the people that were here in chapter 8 in the beginning responded. None of these Levites responded. The Levites and the Nethinims, they'd already received an invitation to go home, and they'd said what? No, we don't want to go. So where the king's decree failed to move them to action, God's hand succeeded. God's hand succeeded. I said this earlier, but I've been praying very specifically more now for God's good hand to be upon me, or for God's good hand to be on somebody else when they need God to move. They need him to do something. Pray for his beautiful hand, his generous hand, because his generous hand could do so much more than our hands can. Amen. Now, first off, there's this unnamed guy that comes. It says he brought us a man of understanding. Again, this is a different word than these other two guys who were men of understanding. This one means that he was a man of wisdom. He knew God's standards, and he had displayed a character that he lived according to it. He knew how to apply God's word to his life as a Levite. And then it tells us, so this idea is that this unnamed Levite, he had exhibited faithfulness where he currently was. Faithfulness is always a requirement for someone to be a leader. Always. It's always a requirement. You will struggle to lead others if you struggle with making good decisions with your own responsibilities. You have to be faithful where you are if you're going to help other people be faithful where they are. So that's who this guy was. He was faithful. And then it mentions these other Levites and Nethinims who responded to God's good hand. It tells us that 20 total were there. You had this guy, Sherebiah. You had the unnamed guy. And then you had 18 others. So these 20 Levites responded to this. So it's 40 total. 19, we have this other guy's mentioned, and he brings 20 as well. And then it tells us in verse 20, also of the Nethinims whom David and the princes had appointed for the service of the Levites, 220 Nethinims, all of them were expressed by name. That means they were registered. Ezra took the time to write all of their names down. So every person who stepped out in faith, Ezra recorded it in some ledger. But it's interesting, God didn't tell him to record their names for us here. When he's writing his book that's going to end up in Scripture, their names are not here. He recorded them. There was a list. He could have just copied and pasted the list here, but he doesn't. That's interesting to me. I think it's something to remember when you feel like you're not getting recognized. Because ultimately, Ezra already had their names. It was God who told them, don't list them here. You know, when you feel like you're not being recognized by others, your problem really isn't with others, it's with the Lord. And you need to deal with that instead of kind of raging at the people around you because you don't feel like you're being recognized. Well, now that the group has the right people, they've got Levites and Nethinims, they don't immediately begin the journey. In verse 21, it tells us they spend time seeking the Lord to ensure their trip is successful. Verse 21. Then I proclaimed

0: a fast there at the river of Ahava, that we might afflict ourselves before our God, to seek of him a right way for us and for our little ones and for all our substance. He proclaimed a fast that they might afflict themselves. The word means to humble oneself, to submit oneself, so that they could find a right way. It means a level or a smooth or a straight path back home for their kids and for all of their possessions. Now, when Zerubbabel, under his leadership, when the first return occurred, they had Persian soldiers with them on that trip. Ezra's going to take this trip with just Israelis, and none of them are trained soldiers. Why does he do that? Verse 22. For I was ashamed to require of the king a band of soldiers and horsemen to help us against the enemy in the way. Why? Because, why was he ashamed? Because we had spoken unto the king, saying, the hand of our God is upon all them for good that seek him, but his power and his wrath is against all them that forsake him. Isn't that interesting? Ezra was ashamed to ask for soldiers because he and the other leaders had been telling the king how their relationship with the Lord works, how it's different than other gods. They had been telling the king, listen, when we as his people seek him, he promises that he's going to prosper us. But when we abandon him, that's when bad things happen. So at some point in the discussions with the king, Ezra explained that God promised he would be all the protection that his people need. And we know that the Israelis believe this because we have songs written about it. Some may trust in horses, some may trust in chariots, but we will trust in the name of the Lord our God, right? This was a common idea amongst the Israeli people. So they were sharing this with the king. And in that process, he explained that the requirement for this blessing was they had to make their relationship with God a priority. They had to seek the Lord. And so I wonder if Ezra was talking to the king about how they ended up in Babylon because God judged them because they abandoned him. And I wonder if he's thinking, you know, I'm telling him that it's important for us to go back and rebuild and to follow the Lord. And if I ask for soldiers, it'll kind of be like saying, well, we're not really walking with the Lord right now, so he's not going to protect us. Could you protect us? I don't know if that's exactly what he's thinking, but there's some reason in the conversation he's talking about how our relationship with the Lord works with his people Israel that he realizes if I ask for help, I'm going to make the Lord look bad. And so he decides, I'm not asking for help. And so instead, he proclaims a fast. He says, Lord, we don't want to do this on our own. We want to take you to show us a safe path. You want you to show us a straight path so that we can arrive back home in the promised land safely. And so verse 23, we fasted and we besought our God for this. And look at what it says. He was entreated by us. He heard us. He heard our prayer. It's interesting, if you look at the path that Zerubbabel takes and the path that Ezra takes, it's different. Ezra takes actually a much longer route than Zerubbabel did. But that was the answer that God gave to them. Take this path. Don't go the same way the first group did. Take this path instead. And as we'll see later in the chapter, the Lord got them safely there. I want to close just by talking about this topic of fasting because it's a question that comes up commonly. Why did they fast? Food is a basic body necessity. And so when we fast, what we're saying is what the scripture says, man shall not live by bread alone. In other words, we are telling our bodies, we're telling ourselves, and we're obviously confessing to the Lord, there's something more necessary than food. There's something I need more even than I need food. Now, if you don't eat, you're gonna die. So food's important, but the idea is this is more important than something that's necessary. It's more necessary. And so what's more necessary is God speaking to us, God directing our lives. And so when we fast, it's to seek the Lord's direction for our lives. So when we tell our body and we tell our mind, the Lord's in charge, not my cravings, not my thoughts. The Lord's in charge. Not my cravings, not my thoughts. And the goal of it is to tune my heart to hear his voice instead of my own voice. That's why Ezra used the word here that means to submit. We afflicted ourselves. It means to submit or humble yourself. Because I'm saying is, Lord, I want what you want in this decision. I want what you want. And if you've never fasted and prayed ever in your Christian life, it is like saying, no decisions in my life are important enough to need God's clear direction. Now, would you say of your life that no decision you've ever made is important enough to seek God's direction? Of course not. But when we don't ever fast, we're kind of saying that. And so what we do need to do is we kind of need to rewire our thinking. Because we don't need to fast about every decision that we make in life, but we do need to fast about some of the decisions that we need to make in life. Ezra's call here to make a call for a fast, it's an encouragement to you and me to reflect on, well, how do I make decisions? Do you recognize that you need to hear from the Lord? And in those moments when an important decision needs to be made, do you recognize that there's a lot of interference from my own heart and my own body, my own mind? And how important it is to say, Lord, I want to tune into you so I can submit to what you want instead of what I'm leaning towards. We only have 2 chapters and a few verses left of Ezra, so not a whole lot more time we're going to spend with this guy. But reading through this book together, I don't know about you, but it makes me want to have God's hand on my life. And don't you want that? You want to have God's hand on your life. So let's be those who prioritize our relationship with the Lord. And let's be those who pray before decisions and fast when we need to make important decisions. Amen? And then who give him the glory in all that we do. So Lord, that's our commitment to you, to be doers of your word, not hearers only. In Jesus' name, amen.
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5: 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I'm so sick of manna. 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Moses had to learn that people will be people. 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

0: Hello, and welcome to Follow Him, a radio ministry of Calvary Chapel of the Lakes in Umatilla, Florida. We believe that the Word of God is living and active, and we've been praying for you that the Holy Spirit will speak to you through our pastor, Doug Teal, as he teaches verse by verse from the living Word of God. Today, Pastor Doug continues a study in the book of Hebrews with chapter 5, verse 7. So grab your Bibles and follow along with Hebrews chapter 5, verse 7.
1: The author was saying, look, Jesus did not appoint himself. He was selected, not according to the priesthood of Aaron, but the priesthood of Melchizedek. Not because he was the son of Aaron, but because he was the son of God. Maybe a lot of you are like, okay, that's really cool and interesting, but how does that meet me? Well, Christian, here is the upshot. Here's what this means, because Jesus is our high priest. You ready? He was sinless. All the other priests had to first sacrifice for themselves before they could do any ministry. Jesus was sinless, and he was selected to stand in the gap in order to sanctify, that is, to make people right with God. And the way that he did it was to sacrifice, but he didn't sacrifice a lamb, a physical lamb. He sacrificed himself. That's why John the Baptist said, behold, the Lamb of God takes away the sins of the world. Okay? Jesus was sinless. He was selected to stand in the gap in order to sanctify through sacrifice. But here's the huge question for us. This is where it gets real practical. But is he sympathetic? Is Jesus sympathetic to us? I mean, he's God. Can he really understand how hard it is to live the kind of life that we've lived? Can he really understand how hard it is to resist sin? Can he really know what it feels like to blow it, to fail? Can he really understand what it feels like to sin over and over again? Can he know what it's like to let God down and feel so far from a holy God that I do sometimes? Here's your answer, verse 7. Who, in the days of his flesh, that is back when he had human skin on, when he had offered up prayers and supplications with vehement cries and tears. You guys see those four words? Prayer, supplication, vehement cries, and tears. Those four words are all extremely human. The word prayer there, the actual translation is begging. Supplication is begging. It's asking for something that you cannot provide for yourself. Cries and tears, vehement crying, the picture is of really loud outburst of sobbing. Y'all, there was a time when our high priest, wearing human skin, wearing human weakness that we're so familiar with, verse 7, offered up prayers and supplication with vehement cries and tears to him who was able to save him from death. Y'all thinking of a particular scene? When was the time that our high priest offered up cries, loud cries, Gethsemane, right? The Garden of Gethsemane. Hours before his crucifixion, our high priest offered up prayers and supplications with vehement cries and tears. It says, to him who was able to save him from death. Y'all, Jesus in the Garden of Gethsemane was so overwhelmed that Matthew tells us he asked his inner circle to pray for him. It's like, will you guys just stay right here and pray? Because I am, he says, I have sorrow unto death. He sobbed, he cried, he begged God the Father, please, if there is any other way, let this cup pass from me. I don't want to do this, Father, but not my will, yours be done. Scripture says that our high priest prayed that prayer three times, even to the point of needing an angel to come and strengthen him, even to the point of sweating great drops of blood. There's an actual medical condition that's where the capillaries in your head burst from pressure, from stress. Y'all, God the Son begged God the Father on that night that he might not drink the cup of God's righteous wrath. Two different questions. Again, this is apparently the day for trick questions. Two different questions. Did Jesus get his wish when he said, I don't want to do this? No. Separate question. Did Jesus have his prayer answered? Yes. That's what it says right here. He offered up prayers and supplications with vehement cries and tears to him who was able to save him from death and was heard because of his godly fear. This is one of those, wait, what questions? I thought Jesus wanted the cup to pass from him. And in less than 24 hours, he will drink from that cup. How can this say that Jesus was heard? How could Jesus beg and cry for something and not get it and still say, you've answered me? Because his prayer, listen, this is huge, was not to escape his Father's will, but to accept it. And y'all, that prayer was definitely heard. God actually answered it before he was even done praying by sending an angel to strengthen him to meet it. Y'all, that's a really good word for us. If we are willing, instead of praying, which we so easily do, I do, God, change my situation. What if we were to pray, God, change me to meet that situation? But don't miss this amazing thing, this most amazing thing that's meant personally for you. Y'all, our high priest, this is the whole point of it. Our high priest knows exactly what it's like to be tempted by everything that tempts you. We saw that before. He knows exactly what it's like to face the shame and disgust from failure. Even though he didn't fail, he knows what we feel like when we do, because that was put upon him. Our high priest knows exactly what it's like to feel far from God. He said, my God, why have you forsaken me? Think of this, our high priest knows what it's like to cry out in prayer, to beseech God, to beg God for something and not receive what you want. Our high priest knows what it's like to have to trust God anyway. When you cry and you beg, and you think, surely, if I'm loud enough, if I show him how much this means to me, he will give me that thing. Our high priest knows what it's like to have that silence. Our God knows what it's like to beg and not receive what you want and have to trust God anyway. Verse 8, though he was a son, yet he learned obedience by the things which he suffered. Y'all, we're into really deep theology here when you think about it. Again, this is another one of those wait, what questions? Jesus is God, right? Yes, that's always the right answer. So is God perfect? Yes. So how can God, number one, learn anything? And how can he learn obedience? Here's the key. This is huge. You gotta really grab onto this. Jesus did not pass from disobedience into obedience. He did not learn how to be obedient because he was disobedient before. No, no. He passed from always being obeyed to learning what it feels like to have to obey. Does that make sense? Jesus learned what it felt like, what it feels like, obeying someone else, even when it's extremely difficult. Our high priest knows how hard it is to trust God when every part of our being screams out, there must be another way. Y'all, without the scene at the garden, we might think we had a high priest who doesn't know what it's like to trust God. But y'all, we do. The Son, who was sinless, could not learn obedience by trial and error. He could only learn obedience by the things that he suffered. And think about this. If Jesus, the perfect Son of God, could only learn obedience through suffering, how dare we despise the suffering that God has allowed in our lives? And miss whatever he might be teaching us. Verse 9, and having been perfected, having been perfected, he became the author of eternal salvation to all who obey him. Wait a second. He's perfect. How can that which is already perfect be perfected? Well, there's two ways. And the first way we've already talked about. But first, the word here can mean complete. It means to carry through completely, to accomplish, to finish, to bring to an end. So one way to read verse 9 is this: and having completed his rescue mission, he became the author of eternal salvation to those all who obey him. But there's another way, and we talked about it a couple weeks ago. When you see the word perfected, it was because he became like us. He understands how hard this life is and all that. He became the perfect priest for us. Right? A person who's perfect, you didn't actually quite go there, but if Bill Gates were to call you on the call center and go, hey, I hear you have a problem, right? And you're like, yeah, the one guy told me to plug it in, I'm past that. But the other guy gave me all this registry thing, and Bill Gates is like, dude, this isn't hard. It's simple binary code. It's like, that's what it would be like if Jesus did not come and put skin on. We talked about it earlier. It would be like the Bob Newhart thing, right? Where he's just like, stop it. Just quit. What's your problem? Why do you have this problem with this sin? Just quit. It's because, precisely because Jesus did that he became the perfect priest for us. How could a perfect, holy God sympathize with our weakness perfectly unless he took on the human condition? All right, verse 9, we're almost done here. And having been perfected, he became the author, that is the source of eternal salvation, to all who obey him. And verse 10 says, he's called by God as high priest, notice this, according to the order, not of Aaron, but of Melchizedek. And then verse 11, I'm going to leave you with an insult. And of whom we have much to say and hard to explain, since you've become dull of hearing. he's going to get after us next week. Basically, look, a little bit like Bill Gates, right? This shouldn't be this hard. So what I want to do now is actually just pray, and then we'll talk about some applications, then we'll wrap it up. Lord, I thank you for today. I ask, Lord, that you forgive me for the times when I was wordy, the things I could have said more succinctly. But Lord, because you're the author and the finisher of our faith, Lord, you're the one who created our minds and our hearts. Lord, you can cut through any fog, and you can speak directly to the hearts of your people. And Lord, because also you're the one who resurrects. Lord, if there are folks here who are still dead in their sins, you can resurrect them. Lord, and I ask that you would. Lord, lead and guide our time of application now, in Jesus' name. Yeah, don't let suffering go to waste. Don't despise it, because God could be doing a great work in it, through it. What if, for instance, God is using it to perfectly suit you for some mission or ministry? Jesus learned to trust by way of suffering. What if what God wants for you, the only path to get there is through suffering. If God is not seeing fit to let you escape it, then ask him to strengthen you through it. And as a real practical application, here's what I would suggest. Today, have a conversation with God about your suffering. Let this be your Garden of Gethsemane, where he sends angels, perhaps, to strengthen you to meet that. Here's another thing. It ties back to verse 16 of chapter 4, but really it's all connected, guys. Today, maybe I'm supposed to remind you, you can go boldly to the throne of grace because you do have a high priest who gets it. You're never going to hear Jesus say, "What is your problem? Why can't you get over this?" You're never going to hear him say that. And if some of you have been convincing yourself that you're too messed up, you're too consistent in your sin, no. You have a great high priest who understands how much guilt and shame you feel. And the Lord is beckoning you. He's saying, "Come, come. Let's have a conversation about this. Come boldly to the throne of grace." Here's another application. Look at verse 2. Real quick, read through it just silently. Here's one, guys. According to Revelation chapter 1 and Revelation chapter 5, Jesus has promoted us from death row criminals to kings and priests, right? You've made us kings and priests before you. So if that's true, I'm looking at, for anybody who knows Jesus, he's made you a priest. Okay? So I'm looking at lots and lots of priests here. Here's my question. What attitude does God want priests to have to those who are ignorant and going astray? Compassion, right? Sympathy. God is looking, listen, for priests who can stand in the gap for those who are ignorant and going astray. He's looking for priests and priestesses who know and admit that they are still subject to weakness. He's looking for priests and priestesses who have compassion on sinners. So here's my question. Priests, priestesses, are you standing in the gap for someone? But here's the big one. Are you showing compassion on those who are ignorant and going astray? Does your Facebook feed back up your claim? Does your speech back up your claim that you're a compassionate priest? Are you on rescue missions just like your high priest? Plenty there to apply, right? All right, last application is for anyone here who's a non-believer. I prefer the term not yet believer. Because maybe you just haven't heard that there's someone in heaven who loved you that much. This it's going to get real serious before hopefully it'll make sense to you. But look at verse 4. If you're a non-believer, even if you're not, everybody look at verse 4. But if you're a non-believer, there's a very specific message there for you. "And no man takes this honor," that is the honor of the high priest, "to himself. But he was called by God, just as Aaron was." Here's my point. And this is, remember that when I was saying, do you still need a high priest? Jesus did not remove the need for a high priest. No, Jesus is the only high priest, right? Here's what I'm getting at. Here in rugged individualistic America, this has become the thing. The Hebrews, let me back up. The Hebrews needed to hear this. Jesus is your high priest. You don't need this human high priest because Jesus is. In America, here's the message that needs to be heard. You need a high priest, and his name is Jesus. Let me ask you, do you see that if you say, "Well, I'm just going to meet God on my own terms. I'm going to do my own thing. I'm going to be really good. I'm going to be better than the next person." Okay? If you do that, you understand that you're kind of putting yourself in that high priest spot. You're saying, I don't need a mediator. I can come to God on my own terms. Quick survey of the Old Testament. What happened to the sons of Korah when they said, we could be our own priests? The earth swallowed them up. What happened when Saul, who was king, also tried to become a priest? He just appointed himself. God said, okay, that's it. You're done. You're not going to be the king that I hoped you would be, basically, right? What happened with Uzziah? You guys remember the name Uzziah? He was a king who was actually doing pretty good, and he decided, you know what? I'll do some sacrifice for myself and stuff. God said, nope, and he gave him leprosy the rest of his life, okay? Here's my point. If you think you don't need a mediator, if you think you don't need someone between imperfect you and perfect God, and if then de facto you have placed yourself as your own mediator, it will not end well for you. If you insist on meeting God as your own mediator, it will not end well for you. And why would you do so when you have one who's already laid down his perfect life so that you can be clean, sanctified, white as snow? God's saying to someone, perhaps in the room, come, let's reason together. Though your sins are like scarlet, I can make you white as snow. And it's through this mediator, my son, my precious son, who I adore. I sent him on this rescue mission so that you could be clean. Look at verse 9. It's my last plea to you not yet believer. And having been perfected, Jesus became the author of eternal salvation to all those who obey him. Now, the word author there, it's a flowery word, probably when you first looked at it, but here's what it simply means. He became the source. Jesus is the source, the only source for being right, being pure before a holy God. Two places in Scripture it talks about it. There's many more, but these are the two that I think are the most succinct. There's only one name under heaven by which men must be saved. It's not Aaron. It's not none of the Jewish high priests, because they were still sinners. It's Jesus, Yeshua. There's only one name under heaven by which men must be saved, but then there's this quote from Jesus himself. So Jesus claims this for himself. He says this, I am the way and the truth and the life. And no man comes to the Father except through me. Y'all, he's the only high priest that can get you from where you are to in good standing and in heaven before a holy God. My plea to you, not yet believer, if you hear his voice today, do not harden your heart, but surrender, respond to him. Because he's done everything there's that needs to be done to save you. But you have to respond, you have to surrender to him to make the whole deal work. Okay? Let's pray. Lord, I thank you. Thank you for these saints. And I ask now, Lord, that you would accomplish the thing you want, Lord. Maybe some you have convicted and you want them to be compassionate high priests. Maybe some you are beckoning, Lord, into your throne room. They've convinced themselves that you don't want to see them, but you do. Or maybe some have been resisting suffering, when in fact that's the mechanism you want to use to bring them to a new state of completeness, Lord, a new ministry. And Lord, perhaps there are one or two or several who've been relying upon their own righteousness, and it falls so far short. Lord, heal, make whole, make right your people in this room, Lord. We love you and we trust you, and we trust you with these results, Lord, in Jesus' name. Amen.
0: Hebrews 4:12 says, "For the word of God is living and powerful and sharper than any two-edged sword, piercing even to the division of soul and spirit and of joints and marrow, and is a discerner of the thoughts and intents of the heart." 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
3: 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Hi, this is Pete Paquette, continuing my conversation with Dr. Timothy Mann, host of Foundations of Truth, Monday through Friday at 10 a.m. Dr. Timothy Mann's brand new book is out. 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
4: This summer. Unfortunately, it won't be me reading it. 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And they're supposedly finding a professional narrator who sounds as close to me as possible.
3: Interesting.
4: And that's who it's going to be. 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
3: Oh, fantastic. 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
8: They would say, "Moses, I'm thirsty." 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"Moses, I'm hungry." Pray to God, and God would feed them with manna from heaven. About a week goes by and they're saying, manna, manna, manna. I'm so sick of manna. It's all we ever eat is manna. Moses had to learn that people will be people. And if you expect them to be something else, you're in for a rude awakening.
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6: You know, we have this, some ideas that live pretty real within us. 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Now, are you listening? It's going to get harder. It's going to intensify. It's going to take courageous believers to see the age through. Jesus Church, the Church of Jesus Christ in the earth, will not be deterred by opposition or difficulty. Jesus wasn't. His closest friends weren't.
11: 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Before we get to today's message, we want to tell you about a helpful book from Pastor Alan. 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That's 855-577-2255. We're so glad you're here to listen. Today's program will complete the message we began yesterday. Here's Pastor Alan with part two of What is Ahead? A conclusion, a beginning.
6: I was downtown Nashville this past week for an event. And, you know, I'm down there. Usually I'm hurrying, and I was down there, and it wasn't dark yet. And I had to walk a couple of blocks, and every block I walked, there was a beautiful old church. Now they're surrounded by tall buildings and offices and a lot of glass. But these churches were beautiful. At the time they were built, they were the largest, most beautiful buildings in the area. And they were built, and the construction, the quality of construction, we couldn't duplicate today. Or we wouldn't be willing to. It was very clear that there was a time and place where the most elaborate, the largest buildings downtown in Nashville were churches. The Ryman Auditorium, some of you know, the mother church of country music. You know why it's called that? Because it began as a gospel tabernacle. The man that organized the construction of that had been a good sinner. And he got a good salvation. And he closed his bars. He had a big bar on the waterfront. He turned his bar into a place for the Christians to meet. And they outgrew it. So he went to work to build a bigger tabernacle downtown. They named it after Captain Ryman when he died. We've lost that imagination. We've got to recognize what's happening around us. We're like the frog in the kettle. You can sit in a church all day long or a building where the sign says church. It doesn't make you a Christian. It's like, you know, I may watch a little bit of the golf tournament this afternoon. It will not make me a golfer. And you understand that. We're going to have more discernment. Jesus told us the purification of the church won't take place until the very end of the age. Don't wait. You don't want to be one of those with weeping and gnashing of teeth. Live the truth that you know. There are things we don't know. There are things that aren't clear to us. There are things we don't understand. There are things we have questions about, all of us. Live the truth you know. Stop being sloppy. Do the simple things you know. Serve. Live generously. Don't tolerate immorality. Don't tolerate it at your kitchen table. Don't encourage it at your holiday table. Don't cheat. Don't lie. It's not complicated, folks. We're sloppy. Well, it's the way business is done, not yours. not mine. I'm weary with Christian schools that teach ungodly principles. It makes no sense to me. There's a third passage, Revelation 22. This one is I wouldn't expect this in my Bible. You ever read your Bible and go, I didn't expect that? Well, this is one of those passages. John's getting a tour of the end of the age. He's being given this vision and this awareness. And he said to me, don't seal up the words of the prophecy of this book because the time is near. Let him who does wrong continue to do wrong. Let him who is vile continue to be vile. And let him who does right continue to do right. And let him who is holy continue to be holy. Behold, I'm coming soon. My reward is with me. And I'll give to everyone according to what he has done. I'm the Alpha and the Omega, the first and the last, the beginning and the end. If I understand it, it doesn't feel particularly complex to me. There's no word structure or verbs that are... What I understand it to be saying is God is asking us to fully to commit. Make a commitment to either being filthy or righteous, but choose. Don't try to do both. It won't work. I think the one segment of our culture that's under the greatest stress at the moment is the middle. The fence sitters, if we use church language. I believe the Spirit of God is electrifying the fence. And that doesn't mean you're going to necessarily jump into righteousness. You have to choose. It seems to me it's startling counsel. It probably shouldn't surprise us. Early in the book of Revelation, Jesus said to a church, he said to a church at the beginning of the book, you're lukewarm. You disgust me, Living Bible. I'm going to spit you out of my mouth. Well, I mean, I'd say, well, look, it's better than being cold. I think we have tolerated a lot of lukewarm. We've winked at a lot of ungodliness. You know, boys will be boys, and that's just how business gets done, and they're sowing their wild oats. Folks, we got to have a different attitude, not angry. We've got to have a desire to honor the Lord. Immediately before the return of the Lord, the wicked will become more wicked and the righteous will become more righteous. What's the trajectory in your heart? You see, in the Christian life, I'm of the opinion that we are moving forward. We don't stand still. We don't achieve completion and wait. We don't get it all done and just camp. Spiritual health to me is pretty similar to physical health. Different seasons of your life, you have different attributes. Your body changes. But in every season, you have to give attention to what it means to be healthy. And if you have enough birthdays, you realize that there's consequences if you're sloppy with your attitudes when you're early. You know, when you're young, you're just bulletproof. You got metabolism like a furnace. Three good meals a day is three packages of Oreo double stuffs. And you can maintain. That doesn't work so well. You get to my age, into your 30s, you have to change your eating habits. You know, in the simplest way, I think we need to have the imagination that we live with new light every day, that we're growing in the Lord, that our perspective, as opposed to that notion that I've done all of my serious God business, there's nothing left for me to attend to. I think that is a very destructive attitude. Jesus gives us some words of comfort in Luke 21. We looked at them in the previous session. I won't dwell on them. He said, there'll be signs in the sun and the moon and the stars, and on the earth, distress of nations with perplexity. The sea and the waves roaring. I would say with some certainty there is perplexity amongst the nations. Men's hearts failing them for fear and the expectations of those things which are coming on the earth. For the powers of the heavens will be shaken. I understand Luke to be doing two things there. He's telling us about the signs in the heavens and on the earth, but he's also talking about the spiritual forces of evil in the heavens that are going to be shaken. There's going to be realignment. There's going to be great turmoil. They understand that throughout the Gospels, the demons and the unclean spirits were far more insightful than the disciples. In Mark chapter 1, Mark's Gospel, the first chapter, Jesus goes into the synagogue in Capernaum, and a demonized man, the demon cries out of the man, knowing who Jesus is. The disciples haven't figured it out yet. The high priest certainly doesn't know it. The demons do. James, in his book, he said, you believe there's a God, good for you. The demons believe that, and they shudder. So as we approach the end of the age, I assure you there's an awareness in the spiritual forces of darkness that we're approaching the end of the age. So they have an urgency. It's like the climactic conclusion, and they want to overwhelm goodness. That's why you'll see this intensification of darkness, and the light will be even more bright. Then they will see the Son of Man coming in a cloud with power. He's not coming back in a vulnerable way. He's coming with the greatest expression of power the human beings have ever known. That's why we're praying for the destiny of nations these days, to change the spiritual forces over them. Now, when these things begin to happen, look up and lift up your heads, because your redemption draws near. The word used is when they begin to happen. How are we to react? Are we depressed, discouraged, wring our hands? Well, I'm afraid I'm not going to get to go on vacation. It says, no, praise God. Our redemption is drawing near. Here's the punchline. Our reaction is what tells us where our heart is invested. Are we immersed in this present age to the point that any disruption, any changes terrify us? Are we looking forward to the arrival of our King? And I know we're in church and the right answer is Jesus, but I mean, really, are we invested our time, our attention, our heart, our focus? Jesus described it as birth pains. We'll read the verse in a moment. It's Matthew 24. I've been present for a lot of births, a lot of animals as a younger person, and in the hospital quite a bit through the years with families. And delivery is a pregnancy, and delivery is a very vulnerable time. An extraordinarily vulnerable time, but families go through it joyfully. I pray for pregnant families almost every weekend because they want the baby. And the question that's being put to us is, do we want the baby? Because if so, then you put up with the changes of pregnancy and the birth pains. Because without the changes of pregnancy and no birth pains, there's no baby. So if we're afraid of the changes, then we're not going to engage in it. We don't want to bring about the return of the King. We don't want the birth pains to start. We're kind of good. Can we just keep the momentum going? We'll just be quiet and sit in our churches and not talk about what's happening on the other side of the windows, because not everybody will like it and some people will be unhappy with you. So we go to work and we're covert Christians. We're undercover Christians, and we go to class and go to university and go to our schools, and we have a personal faith, but we don't let it out in public. Folks, if your faith is only personal, it is non-existent. It's an imagination.
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12: 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Some of my favorite verses that Paul wrote, bit of devotional time, and then some place to journal. 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Saul of Tarsus, a hero of mine, I got to know him as the Apostle Paul, an unrelenting advocate for Jesus in the face of unyielding persecution. Folks, that sounds like the world we live in. 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
11: 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Now, let's get back to Pastor Allen to wrap up part two of his message called What is Ahead? A conclusion, a beginning.
6: 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What is the baby? 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
3: In our strength, left to ourselves, we're going to fail every time. Jesus is the head of the church. I'm constantly surprised at the church in a good way. Unbelievable, your expressions of kindness and love and generosity and your willingness to serve. I'm thinking only Jesus could do that to a human life. Because by definition, left to ourselves, we're selfish and greedy and all the stuff. But Christ in us. Look, don't be concerned about the darkness. Jesus is the head of the church. Remember what he said to John? I'm the living one. I was alive and I was dead. I'm alive forevermore. And I have the keys of death and hell. We don't have to be frightened. We have the leadership of the Holy Spirit and the complete provision of our Lord and his redemptive work. We are in a very good spot. Matthew 24. My last passage, nation will rise against nation, kingdom against kingdom. The Greek is ethnos, ethnic conflict in the earth, in our nation. There will be famines and earthquakes in various places, and all these are the beginning of birth pains. The beginning of birth pains. Then you'll be handed over to be persecuted and put to death, and you'll be hated by all nations because of me. Everybody's not going to like you. If you are turning down the truth that you know, trying to get broader acceptance and more clicks or more likes, if you are denying the Lord, that is not a good habit. Be identified with him. You don't have to be angry. It's not a condemning thing. You're not being judgy. You know, if you go to the doctor and you're 100 pounds overweight and he says you're obese, you say, I think you're judgy. That won't change the fact that I'm fat. Calling the doctor a name won't change my reality. He's trying to offer me truth so I could adjust my behavior and be healthier. We live in this time where if you present a truth and somebody doesn't like it, they try to affix a label to you. And we don't want to be labeled. We don't like all that comes with that. So we're quiet. We don't want to say anything. They're going to think I'm judgy. And then they're going to call me something. Sexist or racist or xenophobic or something. Or all the above. And we've been quiet for too long. The beginning of birth pains. You're going to be handed over and persecuted and put to death. And you'll be hated by all nations because of me. See, if you think you're not going to have to deal with that, that you're going to get airlifted out of here so you don't even like to read this passage, you got no shot of being prepared. I mean, if you're leaving, I'm going with you. But I'm going to prepare. At that time, when all of this is happening, many will turn away from the faith and betray and hate each other. And many false prophets will appear and deceive many people. That's that field we talked about. False prophets, people you expect to tell the truth. That's not just pulpiteers. That's places where you expect the truth to be told, like the CDC or the FBI. And we find ourselves in a place where the truth doesn't come from those places in the way we would have liked it to. It's unsettling. It's disorienting. I mean, you can throw the pulpits in there for sure, but because of the increase of the wickedness, lawlessness, literally. Lawlessness has exploded in our nation, not in the nations of the world. We are teetering on the brink of almost total societal chaos. We are, if you're not aware of that. Because of our propensity to lawlessness. Major American cities have refused now for a long time, decades, to adhere to federal law while they demand federal dollars. You understand that's illegitimate. You and I don't have that privilege. We can't say, well, we choose not to believe in the IRS. But we do believe in Social Security. You laugh because you understand it's patently absurd, but we have major American cities doing that. Major American cities not cooperating with federal law enforcement in trying to remove violent criminals who are living illegally in our nation. We have lived with lawlessness so long

0: that we hear fraud and we think, well, it's kind of misplaced something. No, fraud is stealing. And when billions and billions of dollars are being stolen, thousands and thousands of people know it. Lawlessness. It is rampant amongst us to the point that we're offended when we have a national election that we think only citizens should vote. And we don't want to talk about it in polite places because now you're being political. That's not political. It's about truth. It's biblical. It's lawlessness. Jesus said the increase of lawlessness would cause the love of most to grow cold. But he who stands firm to the end will be saved. And here's the penultimate sign. This is the sign of the end of the age. This gospel of the kingdom will be preached in the whole world as a testimony to all nations. And then the end will come. We've got the tools and the opportunity to preach the gospel like no generation in human history. I don't know if it's us or not, but I'm going to take the tools we've got and the energy we have and the opportunity God gives us. I had a conversation one morning last week with church leaders. I was on my phone. I was texting church leaders in Armenia that were working with Iranian pastors and getting messages back. And I sent a note to Belarus to talk about what was happening with the Ukrainian pastors we were working with. And a minute my phone dings and I get a video message real time from Belarus on my phone in Murfreesboro. Folks, we live in a new world. Endurance is demanded for our salvation. How do you maintain your salvation? Not sitting in church, by enduring. If you're in the midst of enduring, and some of us are, then I would submit to you that you're in training for what's ahead. The way you gain physical strength is by exercising to the point of fatigue. If you don't exercise until you're fatigued, you don't gain strength. And so if you're being asked to stand in a place spiritual and you say, but I'm tired, God is enabling you to gain strength. I said, but I don't want to be strong. That was like me. I didn't want to mature. I'd be happy if my dad put gas in my car today. Hold your breath. You know, we have this, some ideas that live pretty real within us. You know, when times get easier, when things get more stable, when things settle down, when politicians change or parties change, whatever it is, when times get easier, then we'll preach the gospel. Now, are you listening? It's going to get harder. It's going to intensify. It's going to take courageous believers to see the age through. Jesus' church, the church of Jesus Christ on the earth, will not be deterred by opposition or difficulty. Jesus wasn't. His closest friends weren't. After they saw him raised from the dead, difficulty and opposition and resistance did not deter them. We're the 21st century edition, folks. I believe we're approaching the end of the age. We'll talk about some of the specifics. I put a teaser in your notes just so you know I hadn't forgotten. There's some events, but I'm not trying to build a chart for you. I'm trying to build an attitude in your heart. Let's give the Lord our best. Let's choose to honor him. Let's make Murfreesboro a difficult place to be and go to hell. Amen. It's possible. We don't want it to be easy. I can't tell you how many people tell me they've got an Easter mug for 10 years in a row. I'm like, well, have you been to church yet? It's time. I figure if they're telling me, they're a lot closer. Stay after it. I brought you a prayer. I took it from Ephesians. It felt appropriate for this invitation. I changed the pronouns, but I left the reference. You can check me if the pronoun change offends you. Just read it from Ephesians 1. Stand with me, if you will. Jesus is coming back. I want to be busy for him. And we don't work our way into heaven nonsense. But you can work your way out of the kingdom. You can work your way out of your rewards. I don't want you to live in fear of your salvation. But I do want you to know you can lose your rewards. Please don't do that. Let's read it together. We keep asking that the God of our Lord Jesus Christ, the glorious Father, may give us the spirit of wisdom and revelation so that we may know him better. I pray also that the eyes of our heart may be enlightened in order that we may know the hope to which he has called us, the riches and his incomparably great power for us who believe. That power is like the working of his mighty strength, which he exerted in Christ. Far above all rule and authority, power and dominion, and every title that can be given, not only in the present age, but also in the one to come. Amen.
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3: 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Hi, I'm Pete Paquette. Well, we're glad you're here. 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
9: The following is a special Bless Israel program presented by the International Fellowship of Christians and Jews.
10: You know, sometimes it's easy to think that the immense evil that we've come to know as the Holocaust is just a thing of the past, a cruel and almost incomprehensible time in our history when millions of our Jewish brothers and sisters were ruthlessly killed. But you know what? The lessons of the Holocaust are just as relevant to Christians today as it was in the past.
11: I'm Yael Eckstein of the International Fellowship of Christians and Jews, and this program is of urgent importance. This is our last chance to help save thousands of Holocaust survivors who are suffering, who are living in poverty in the former Soviet Union today.
12: I am hungry. This is what she keeps telling me. This is what God wants from us. Just feed the hungry.
13: The needs that these forgotten Jews have are something beyond anything you can imagine.
11: Maidanek is the world's first Holocaust memorial, and it was also the first death camp that the world saw in horrifying newsreels. Ezekiel saw in his prophecy the dry bones of the Jewish people.
9: Rabbi Daniel Korobkin is the current president of the Rabbinical Council of America, a strong advocate of Israel, and board member for the Fellowship in Canada.
14: The Holocaust represents a satanic evil that the world before had never seen. But despite all of that evil, there were still beacons of light, good Christians who took personal risk to themselves and their entire family in order to save Jews during the Holocaust.
15: When you were a boy, your family did something that I can barely comprehend.
16: My family managed to hide the Jewish family for 2.5 years. Nobody knew that they were living with us.
17: My father was born 1928, and when the Nazis came to the village, he saved 25 Jews.
16: There were many Christian people like my mother who tried to save them and hide them, despite the danger.
11: Thank God for these saints in the shadows who gave everything, risked everything to save one Jewish life. But today, the forgotten Jews who survived the Holocaust are now again in a fight for their survival.
12: My name is Irina. I was 5 years old when Nazis came to our village, and I saw German soldiers, and I was so hungry, so I just ran to them. I wanted to ask for some bread. And I had a Jewish look. So my older brother, he grabbed me by the hand and saved my life. This is what I remember from my childhood, just being hungry all the time. And now I feel hungry again.
9: Chairman of the U.S. Board for the International Fellowship of Christians and Jews, Bishop Paul Lanier.
18: So much has been stolen from her life, her family, her children.
12: When the neighbors in the communist time found out that I believe in God, they all came and they wanted to hit me and tell me to leave God. And only God knows how much I suffered. And I was a good mother. Believe me, I was a good mother to them. And they took my children.
18: You touched my heart when you said a moment ago, I'm hungry. What did you eat last night? Have you eaten this morning?
12: I ate a carrot, so I ate half of it yesterday, and I had it today for breakfast. And this is what she ate in 2 days, one carrot. Please pray for me.
18: Precious woman, had her children taken away because she believes in God. All these years, and things have not changed. And we're still appealing to all of us who can make a difference.
11: We bring that light of hope in the darkness.
19: Hallelujah.
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14: We all know the difference between a home-cooked meal and something that you pick up off the shelf. 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And it's not just the food, it's the human connection from our volunteers who are delivering the food, creating that bond, that sense of not being alone, that they haven't been forgotten.
21: Half of my meager pension goes on medications. How could I buy medications and eat in $60 a month? So now I have to decide whether I starve as like in my childhood. I believe in God, but I sometimes feel maybe He forgot me. I'm sure there are good people in the world. Perhaps you could tell my story, and I would find a matching soul that would understand. I face hunger again.
9: President and CEO of the International Fellowship of Christians and Jews, Yael Eckstein.
13: When Nina saw the food box that Christians provided,
22: you will not be hungry again.
13: She burst into tears.
21: 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We all, Christians and Jews, are children of God. So imagine God looking at His children. Your children are giving a helping hand to each other. How much joy it brings in heaven.
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9: 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Former congressional representative from Minnesota, a strong advocate for Israel, and a U.S. board member of the fellowship, Michelle Bachman.
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23: No one should suffer as much as she's lost. A child of the war. Far too much anguish, heartache, evil. And now she asks, who's going to take care of me now? Almighty God, we love you and we thank you. How can we bless this precious woman day after day?
13: These elderly are terrified that they're going to get a food box. And what happens next month? They've been abandoned, neglected, forgotten their entire lives. 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
10: During the Holocaust, there were so many people across the world who turned really a blind eye and a deaf ear to what was happening to our Jewish brothers and sisters. We all, as Christian believers, have a responsibility to do our dead level best to be salt and light to those who have been affected by the darkness of the Holocaust.
4: I often think, why those two Christian people decided to save me? Everything that I have thanks to those good Christian people. I have children, I have grandchildren, and I have all of this because of Miron and Evdokia Timchenko, the good Christian people who saved my life. When the Nazi soldiers came to the house, they pointed a gun to their head and said, "We are going to kill you if you will not tell us where you're hiding this Jewish girl." Their life was in danger.
9: President and CEO of the International Fellowship of Christians and Jews, Yael Eckstein.
13: The Nazis called it the Harvest Festival. And as music played over the loudspeakers, mothers, fathers, grandparents, and children all were stripped of their clothing and murdered. The International Fellowship of Christians and Jews stands together, Christians and Jews, against the evil that tried to destroy the Jewish people and God's prophetic word. We remember what happened here, and we honor them. During Hitler's reign of terror, there were Christians who understood that the survival of the Jewish people was a spiritual battle. Saints in the shadows who risked everything to let one person know that they're not abandoned by God.
9: Rabbi Danielle Korobkin is the current president of the Rabbinical Council of America, a strong advocate of Israel, and board member for the Fellowship in Canada.
14: It's personally gratifying for me to be able to connect with Lydia, who helped Jews when she was younger during the war. 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Lydia is 102 years old, and so we bring her a food box and we bring her the hot meals as well. And we treat her like she's mishpacha, like she's our family.
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13: Sometimes it can feel so overwhelming to see Holocaust survivors who lost everything.
4: I remember everything as it happened yesterday. All of us boarded a train. There were so many people on this train and it was so crowded. My grandfather got sick. And I remember myself, people throw my grandfather's body out of the train to the Dnieper River. I remember myself screaming and crying. Our train stopped and suddenly we saw German planes bomb the area. And my mother is in the field because we didn't have anything to eat. This is how I lost my mother.
13: Hannah has experienced so much evil in her life. And it's time now that we come together to push back against the darkness, to show her some love.
3: Hannah, we also brought you hot meals.
13: To show her that she's not alone.
3: Three meals here for the week, okay?
13: And these hot meals are what enable them to eat during the week, something that's fresh and healthy.
4: I love this food. This is good for me. I love the tomatoes and the rice.
13: Hannah and so many other Holocaust survivors here in the former Soviet Union live on less than $2 a day.
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13: Christians don't have to risk their lives to save one Jewish life. We can follow in the footsteps of Christian heroes without putting our family at risk. When I'm here with Galina, I realize how alone she is. No one else is coming to see her. She remembers the Holocaust very clearly. She remembers her father dying of starvation.
4: I was already 12 years old, and we were starving. And one of the neighbors told that we are a Jewish family, and our house was marked with Star of David, and we had to wear the Star of David on our clothes. But there were also good Christian people who cared about us. I had a friend who knew that we have nothing to eat,
16: So she peeled the potatoes very sick, and this was our only food. This is the only thing she could do to help us.
13: One Christian, who when she peeled her own potatoes, intentionally peeled them a little thicker, and she gave the potato peels to Galina and her family. That's what kept Galina alive during the Holocaust. And I realized that God calls all of us to do what we can in every situation. What is God calling us to do today for 93-year-old Galina in her final years? Maybe we can give her a food box to help her survive.
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1: Has Jerusalem ever been a safe place to live? No. It's funny, the name Yerushalayim means city of peace, but it's been everything but that. But it will be that when Jesus comes and he rules in Jerusalem. It will be the city of peace.
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1: According to our text here, Israel's finally going to be safe once Christ comes and rules and reigns. That's going to happen. The Lord shall be king over all the earth.
8: From our study of a book full of visions, Zechariah chapter 14 brings us to the final vision of God's plan, where the Lord ultimately intervenes in human history to reconcile to himself all peoples in the coming day of the Lord. In today's Word, Pastor Brett Metter takes one last look at the last chapter of Zechariah, resulting in the ultimate peace to Jerusalem.
1: Zechariah 14:1. Behold, the day of the Lord cometh. The day of the Lord, I want to make sure you understand, the day of the Lord is not a single day, but it's talking about a time period where God intervenes in humanity and their future and also judging them for their past. You know, the Bible is an amazing story. It starts with, you know, God creating the heavens and the earth, and the keys and the title deed is given to humanity by God. And God, you know, gave humanity a perfect earth without sin and gave Adam and Eve instructions on how to deal with the earth and live on the earth. But it took about 10 seconds, and the very one thing they weren't supposed to do, they did. Human nature is to sin. So when Adam and Eve sinned, the world, you know, entered into a fallen state, death, disease, suffering, sorrow, sadness. And then the rest of the Bible is God fixing our flub up. We messed up, we blew it, and the Lord says, okay, I'm going to reconcile humanity back to myself. And that's the story of the gospel, where God becomes a man, lives among us, lives the perfect life, dies on the cross for our sins. And then after he rose from the grave, he ascended. But before he ascended, he said, I'm going to come back. I'm going to come a second time, and that's when I'm going to intervene into all the death and dying and sin and evil, and I'm going to reconcile not just all people, but the Jews specifically. The Lord has a plan to reconcile the Jewish people to himself, and that's going to be really this day of the Lord. So if you're wondering about the time frame, I believe it's very clear and simple. The next thing on the list of things to do, the rapture of the church, to take his church out before he pours out his wrath on a Christ-rejecting, sinful world. And so the day of the Lord really begins, the rapture of the church, that kind of kicks off the day of the Lord. When the Lord intervenes, he pours out his wrath on a Christ-rejecting, sinful world, 7 years of tribulation. And then during that time called the tribulation, Israel will be saved and they'll come out of Zion. Zion is where? Jerusalem. Zion is Jerusalem, but it's also even more exactingly the Temple Mount, and kind of including the Mount of Olives area. But the Temple Mount is kind of the epicenter of all these things. And so that's where Christ is going to rule, and he has a covenant with them, like this verse says, to take away their sins. So one of the final outcomes of the day of the Lord, if you would, is the Jews will be restored in good standing with God during the time at the end of the tribulation. When Christ returns, they'll be, you know, back in business. But there's another part of the day of the Lord that's a little more ominous and should be a little concerning for many. And that is, one of the results is that God's going to judge the world. And how is he going to judge the world? Well, Isaiah chapter 2, verse 17 tells us exactly how God's going to do this in the tribulation period and when he returns, the second coming of Christ. What he's going to do, according to Isaiah, and the loftiness of man shall be bowed down, and the haughtiness of men shall be made low. And the Lord alone shall be exalted in that day. The ultimate final fulfillment of the prophecies concerning the day of the Lord that's mentioned here in the very first phrase of our chapter will come at the end of history, when God, with all-powerful, all-knowing power, will punish the evil, unrepentant sinners of the earth that refuse to repent and refuse to be saved. So, chapter 14, verse 1, behold, the day of the Lord cometh. And now we're talking directly about Jerusalem. And thy spoil shall be divided in the midst of thee. For I will gather all nations against Jerusalem to battle, and the city shall be taken. The houses rifled, or some of your newer translations say ransacked. And the women ravished, and half of the city shall go forth into captivity, and the residue of the people shall not be cut off from the city. In the last days, you know, during the tribulation, toward the end of the tribulation, nations are going to gather against Jerusalem. You know, it's interesting because they're going to chop it in half, it says here. So we see that Jerusalem's going to be hanging by a thread there in chapter 14, verses 1 and 2. And then something radical is going to happen starting there in verse 3. Then shall the Lord go forth and fight against those nations as when he fought in the day of battle. We looked at how when God fights in the day of battle, you don't want to mess with God. He's also, we talked about how he's compassionate, kind, loving, patient, but he's also a warrior and he's mighty in battle, the Bible says. It says in verse 4, and his feet shall stand in that day upon the Mount of Olives, which is before Jerusalem on the east. And the Mount of Olives shall cleave in the midst thereof toward the east and toward the west. And there shall be a very great valley. Half of the mountain shall remove toward the north and half toward the south. And you shall flee to the valley of the mountains, for the valley of the mountains shall reach to Azal, which is another old name of Petra, by the way. Yea, ye shall flee like as you fled from before the earthquake in the days of Uzziah, king of Judah. And the Lord my God shall come and all the saints with thee. And it shall come to pass in that day that the light shall not be clear, nor dark, but it shall be one day which shall be known to the Lord, not day nor night, but it shall come to pass that at evening time it shall be light. What? Light during the evening? Like, what's going on here? Well, I don't know for sure, but what we need to go away with on these, you know, verses 4 through 7, is a massive cataclysmic earth event. And we've talked about Mount of Olives splitting, but that sounds so localized and so small. Zechariah 14 sort of broadens our understanding. This is going to be massive. You know, Jesus is going to return. The earth will quake and the Mount of Olives will split. But remember the fountain of water that's going to spring up from that crack in the mountain? We pick that up again in verse 8. And it shall be in that day that living waters shall go out from Jerusalem. Half of them toward the former sea, half of them toward the hinder sea in the summer, and in the winter it shall be. I won't dive into that again, but that's going to be bringing water to the Mediterranean and the Dead Sea. Dead Sea is going to come back to life. It's a great picture of what Christ is going to do. But look at verse 9. It says, and the Lord shall be king over all the earth. In that day there shall be one Lord and his name one. Now, this valley that's created by the earthquake is defined in verse 10 and 11. It says, and all the land shall be turned as a plain. Mark that word plain, because it's an interesting word, arava, in Hebrew, which is the geographical name of a deep rift or valley that would happen. The land shall be turned as a valley or plain from Geba to Ramon, south of Jerusalem, and it shall be lifted up and inhabited in her place from Benjamin's gate to the place of the first gate to the corner gate, from the tower of Hananel unto the king's winepress, and men shall dwell in it, this valley, and there shall be no more utter destruction, but Jerusalem shall be safely inhabited. Has Jerusalem ever been a safe place to live? No. It's funny, the name Yerushalem means city of peace, but it's been everything but that. But it will be that when Jesus comes and he rules in Jerusalem, it will be the city of peace. That's going to happen. But the point is, this is going to be a massive, huge valley. It's not going to be just Jerusalem. It's actually going to be like 30 miles. It's going to change the whole geography. It's basically saying that the hill country around Jerusalem, the rolling mountains, it's going to be leveled and flattened. Jerusalem will still be high, but it won't be as high and it won't be all mountainous. It'll be leveled out more in a geographical plain kind of thing. So all that to say, Jerusalem's going to be safely inhabited. It's sad to see how Jerusalem's always been, under threat. But for some reason, the world just doesn't really acknowledge Israel's right to defend itself. And it makes sense that the world's going to come against Israel and specifically against Jerusalem. But anyway, according to our text here, Israel's finally going to be safe once Christ comes and rules and reigns there in verse 11. Now in verse 12, something kind of horrifying happens. Verse 12 says, "And this shall be the plague," there's a plague that's coming, "wherewith the Lord will smite all the people that have fought against Jerusalem. Their flesh shall consume away while they stand on their feet, and their eyes shall consume away in their holes, and their tongue shall consume away in their mouth." Does this sound like the Indiana Jones movie? Remember when they opened the Ark of the Covenant? Ah! And the eyes melting down their face? That's kind of what's going to happen here. Not a good day at the office. Now, you say, Brett, who's this going to be? All the nations that go against Israel. If you want to follow what the Bible says, you should not be pro, chopping Jerusalem in half. We do know, however, that's going to happen. Jerusalem will be chopped in half by the nations that hate Israel and gather against Israel in the last days. But this is what happens to them. So you say, Brett, well, what is this that's happening to them? I mean, I know their skin melts off, their eyeballs out of their sockets. But what's going to happen? Don't know for sure. Could be nuclear weapons used with the radioactive fallout. There's some similarities in the way this is described here. And by the way, Israel has nuclear weapons, lots of them. Some people say, no, it won't be that. It'll be chemical warfare. Could be. When you read about the Ezekiel 38-39 battle, there's also professional people who have to come and clean up the dead bodies that are going to be from that battle. Because, if you find a body or a bone, you're supposed to put a little flag there and say, don't touch this, and run away. And then the professionals come and have to bury the dead bodies. What's that all about in Ezekiel 39? Who knows? Maybe it's just a miraculous thing that God does. Like when 185,000 soldiers were killed by one angel in one night when the Assyrians were surrounding Jerusalem back in the old days. Who knows what this is going to be, but it's going to be horrifying. And all I know is we don't want to be a part of this group of nations that's going to come against Israel. One of the things I'm thankful for, by the way, is the Lord's patience. He could have done all this centuries ago or months ago or years ago. Why does the Lord not make this all happen, this melting of eyeballs and nations being subdued? All I know is, Peter answers this question to a degree here in 2 Peter 3:9. The Lord is not slack or lazy concerning his promise, as some men count slackness, but is long-suffering to us, we're not willing that any should perish, but that all should come to repentance. I love that the Lord is saying, man, I'm going to wait till the maximum amount of people repent and are saved, because that's the heart of the Lord. He doesn't want anyone to be crushed or eyeballs melting or faces melting off their face. The Lord says, I want people to repent and be saved and be not having this horrible future. Now, by the way, one thing you should know about this melting of faces, the Jews, people, one of the things the world doesn't understand is how tiny Israel is. Size of New Jersey. They can't afford to have these nations gathering against them. And so that's why some people believe the Jews will use nuclear weapons. And it has to do with sort of a worldview. The Jews have a thing, you can call it two things, the Masada complex, they call it, or the Samson option. Remember Masada? This is that fortress, rock fortress that King Herod the Great built for his Roman stuff. He never went there, but it's an amazing place. When you are an IDF soldier and you're new and you're being sworn in, they make you hike up to the top of this, and that's where you get your stripes or whatever, and you become an official soldier. But you swear to upholding the tactical sort of thing of the Samson option. That is, if people are going to take our nation down, we'll go down with it. Like, that's part of their thing. United States, we could lose New York and Los Angeles and maybe even still survive. But Israel, if they lose Tel Aviv and Jerusalem, they're toast. Just two big bombs would take, Israel out. And the Jews are saying, we can't let that happen. And so the nations are going to come with this sort of hatred, and the Jews are going to defend themselves. But ultimately, Jesus is going to come and defend Israel. So it goes on in verse 13. It says, and it shall come to pass in that day that great tumult from the Lord, that's where it's going to come from, the Lord, shall be among them, and they shall lay hold everyone on the hand of his neighbor, and his hand shall rise up against the hand of his neighbor. And Judah shall also fight at Jerusalem, and the wealth of all the heathen round about shall be gathered together, gold and silver and apparel in great abundance. And so shall the plague of the horse and the mule and of the camel and of the ass and all the beasts that shall be in these tents as this plague. In other words, this is kind of the end of it. Everything is going to be done. The enemies of Israel are going to be subdued. All the gold and wealth of the hatred nations that are going to be destroyed are going to be collected. And that's when we see the kingdom set up. That is when Jesus begins to rule and reign from Jerusalem. Check out verse 16. And it shall

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3: Little buildings that they'd build outside of their houses, little temporary dwellings. And they would do this often with branches of trees and build little lean-tos and stuff. And why would they do this? Two things they would be doing. Number one, to be a memorial of their wilderness wanderings when they lived in tents for 40 years, wandering with Moses in the wilderness. They'd commemorate that. But the second part was to celebrate the harvest with thanksgiving. Nehemiah chapter 8, verses 9 through 18 talks about the sort of a thanksgiving sort of part of the Feast of Tabernacles. So that'll be reinstituted once Christ rules and reigns. They're going to get back to the Feast of Tabernacles. And it shall be, verse 17, that whoso will not come up of all the families of the earth to Jerusalem to worship the King, the Lord of hosts, even upon them shall be no rain. So if you're living in the millennial kingdom and you don't want to go to Jerusalem, you probably need to, because rain is sort of important. We in Portland forget the need for rain sometimes. Verse 18, before we read this, Egypt is a type of what? The world. So this is going to be used idiomatically as the world. You'll see kind of contextually what I'm talking about here. But verse 18, and if the family of Egypt that go not up to Jerusalem and come not, that have no rain, there shall be the plague wherewith the Lord shall smite the heathen that come not up to keep the Feast of Tabernacles. This shall be the punishment of Egypt and the punishment of all the nations that come not up to keep the Feast of Tabernacles. So that's a big component of the millennial kingdom. Is Feast of Tabernacles is going to be kind of a big deal. But there's another big deal, and this is how Zechariah ends it. So Christ is ruling from the throne. The enemy nations were wiped out. Everybody else now has to kind of, it's sort of an enforced righteousness in the millennial kingdom. People kind of have to do what the king says. But there's one other thing that's going to be reinstituted that we're going to see here. Verse 20, in that day, there shall be upon the bells, or better translation, some of your Bibles say bridles. The bridles of the horses will be written, you know, holiness unto the Lord. You say, wow, that's kind of awkward. Why are we talking about horses' bridles and having names on the bridles? Don't know for sure, but you have to understand the horse was the powerful war machine of Bible times. So this is speaking of the power and the authority of the Lord with these horses and their bridles. And if you know horses, they're powerful animals. And that's the idea here, is we're supposed to kind of go, wow, this is sort of a heavy, intense sort of thing. Holiness unto the Lord. And now we're going to talk about a Tupperware party. Verse 20, it says, and the pots in the Lord's house shall be like the bowls before the altar. Now you might be saying, Brett, why are we talking about pots and bowls all of a sudden? This is where we as Gentiles don't really understand the importance of this. This is sort of, again, saying the smaller thing to speak of something amazing. Busting out the pots and bowls in the millennial kingdom means they're going to reinstitute the sacrificial system at the Temple Mount. It's a big deal. And check this out. It goes on, verse 21. Yea, every pot in Jerusalem and in Judah shall be holiness unto the Lord of hosts, and all they that sacrifice shall come and take of them and seethe therein. And in that day there shall be no more the Canaanite in the house of the Lord of hosts. The Canaanite is sort of, again, an idiom for impurity, unclean people that are sinful. There's going to be no room for that, because the Canaanite will have no room there. So they're going to be basically going back and gathering in Jerusalem. By the way, isn't it amazing? Even during the millennial kingdom, there's going to be a stubbornness saying, we don't want to go to Jerusalem. And the Lord's going to kind of make that happen. Some of you struggle with that even today. Some people don't want to gather in the name of the Lord. You know, the guy that says, I'm not into organized religion. Church is out in the woods for me. I go to church and fish in the, you know, fly fishing and stuff like that. That's just stupid. You're being ridiculous. Church is people. And when you are told by God to gather, well, that's the Old Testament, Brett. Well, the New Testament says it this way, that we are not to be forsaking the assembly of ourselves together as the manner of some of

0: the people are, but exhorting one another. And watch this. And so much the more as you see the day approaching. In other words, the day of the Lord, as it gets closer and closer, does anybody sense the day is getting closer? Boy, I sure do. And so what should we be doing? Gathering all the more. Like, we should be, as the day gets closer, we need to gather all the more, according to Hebrews 10:25. So if you're one of those people, time to repent and say, well, I don't like crowds, tough bananas. There's a lot of wonderful, nice, tiny churches that are wonderful. And you can go, you don't have to come to a giant church. There's all kinds of options for you, but don't forsake the gathering of the saints. So, you know, holiness to the Lord, the sacrificial system. Now you say, Brett, why are they going to bring the sacrificial system back to Jerusalem in the millennial kingdom? Kind of interesting, because it's appropriate. In the Old Testament, how did they commemorate what was coming when Jesus would die on the cross? How did they foreshadow that in their worship? The sacrificial system. They'd slaughter a lamb and put it on the altar on the temple. And they did that in the Old Testament, pointing forward to when Christ, when John the Baptist said, behold, the Lamb of God that takes away the sins of the world. They'd look forward to that. Then when Jesus died on the cross and rose from the grave, no longer were we doing the sacrificial system. Thank the Lord for that. The church age that you and I are living in, what do we use to commemorate the death of Christ on the cross? Communion. But what's interesting is when the church is raptured, it seems that communion won't be the thing anymore. It'll go back to, as the Jews now are back in business, as the Jews are now serving around the temple in the millennial kingdom, they're going to get back to their sacrificial system, looking backward for the Jews to what Jesus did for them on the cross. One of the things that Zechariah tells us, unlike any other of the prophets, is he says, during this time, the Jews will say, wow, as they see Jesus, they'll say, where did you get those wounds? And he'll say, I received these wounds in the house of my friend. They're going to see Jesus as the lamb that had been slain.
1: 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And I trust you'll stay right there, as Pastor Brett will join me here in a moment with some closing thoughts on Zechariah. 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All right, Pastor Brett is with me now. Brett, as we conclude the book of Zechariah, we've seen how this prophet gave a warning from God about the day of the Lord, which is a period of wrath during the tribulation, in order to help his people see the true Messiah. How does the message that God gave Zechariah apply to us today?
0: Well, Kurt, I believe that's an important question, because the day of the Lord isn't just theology. It really is meant to be a wake-up call for all of us. You know, Zechariah warns of coming judgment, but then also promises restoration. So God's heart is not that of wrath as much as redemption. You know, he wants people to turn. And so the day of the Lord, the doom that comes, it should really inspire us to turn to him, where we can be redeemed, saved. Jesus is coming again. That's not speculation. You know, that's a promise. And so how do we live with that anticipation? I think we live with urgency and with holiness, with hope. And Zechariah really focuses on the king is coming, and that really should shape how we live today.
1: 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And that's all the time we have. Next time, Pastor Brett will begin the book of Malachi, which happens to be the last of the minor prophets in the Old Testament. 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
2: 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Hope you're having a great weekend. Hi, I'm Pete Paquette. Well, we're glad you're here. We do have wonderful ministry programs and a lot of lifestyle programs as well, like Healthcare Now with Larry and Dr. Mark. 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
13: Welcome to the Retirement Income Show. I'm Dave Stearns, and I'm here with my buddy Michael Eastham. And today we are your co-hosts of the Retirement Income Show, where we're going to be talking about what makes a happy retirement. And you know, Michael, you and I, in many ways, are just in a great place to let people know a lot about retirement, since that's really all that we've done combined together in the last 40 years. We have that much experience and maybe a little bit more. I like to let people know, like at my workshops, when I tell them I focus on retirement, that's kind of a buzzword these days, but I let them know, you know, we really don't have 30-year-old clients, or maybe not many 40-year-old clients. In my case, if we do, they're friends of our family or they're children of our retired clients, but we really save our brain space, our calendar space, our expertise for retirement. So I think you and I are in a position to make a lot of observations about what would make a happy retirement. What do you think?
11: That's right. Absolutely. And one key, I think, is that most people, although they only retire once, we've walked hundreds, if not thousands of people through the retirement threshold and have discovered so many things about retirement that you, as a listener wanting to only retire one time, you may not experience nearly half or even 25% of some of the things that we have talked about and experienced by talking with so many retirees. And the funny thing is, sometimes we're not just retirement investment advisors. Sometimes we're actually marriage counselors and psychologists, and we've got a little bit of social work built into what we do in some of the conversations, right, Dave?
13: Well, we really do. And that's what makes what we do so dynamic. I would say that being an advisor for retirees, it's financial, it's concrete, it's objective, but it's also very subjective, because retirement, you know, it's not for the faint of heart. I mean, it's not just financial transition, but you got to kind of find that retirement groove. If you started working at 25 and don't retire to 65, been working for 40 years, how do you all of a sudden discover a new life after that? Not to mention your paychecks are gone, but there's a lot of other things that are gone. And yet you might be retired for 35 years. And so you can't be miserable during that 35 years. You've got to find your groove, not only financially, but in every other way. I'm kind of excited. Those are the things we're going to be talking about.
11: Yeah, no question. And it really is, as you mentioned, it's an emotional shift that people don't think about until they get very close to retirement. And sometimes after they've already retired. I just spoke with a couple earlier this week where he's literally retiring at the end of this month. And so it's like, well, what do I do now? And how do I think about these things? You know, you don't want to wait till the last minute. Ideally, you want to continue to plan. 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We'll be happy to chat with you and get you on the path to a stress-free retirement. Well, thanks for being with us on this episode of the Retirement Income Show. I'm Michael Eastham, in with my good friend Dave Stearns, and today we're talking about what makes a happy retirement.
13: Well, you know, Michael, I would say it's kind of hard to prioritize what is the most important thing that we can talk about that makes a happy retirement, but I'm going to start off with more of the subjective and less of the objective. And I'm going to say that what I have observed is that people really need to have a purpose and a focus for their retirement years and their retirement days. Most people are so wrapped up in the financial part of it, and that's incredibly important. You got to survive and thrive financially in retirement. But the reality is that retirement's a lot more than just money and insurance and long-term care and Medicare and estate planning. It's about living life after you're no longer going to your office and after those paychecks in. So it's that same old expression that says, if you aim at nothing, you hit it every time. So I think it's just important that our listeners have a real clear purpose and focus in their retirement years. What are your thoughts about that?
11: Yeah, I totally agree. I mean, just think about it from a strategic standpoint. If you have no vision and no purpose, then you basically have chaos. And you wake up every morning and you say, gee, I wonder what I'm going to do today. And that sounds thrilling when you're working, right? Part of the conversations that we have with people is, well, I can't wait to do nothing. And that works for maybe the first 30 days or maybe 90 days. But what do you do after that? Because you have another 30 plus years to plan for. And that gets really old because you don't want to spend the rest of your life sitting around on the Barca Lounger watching those reruns of I Love Lucy or Mayberry, right? You don't want to do that. So you got to have something that gets you going, something that creates drive in you to replace the 8 to 10 to 12 hours that you spent each day at work for the last 30 or 40 years.
13: Yeah, you really do. I'm thinking of a lady that I have as a client that was with a Fortune 500 company. She was almost at the executive level, and she traveled all over the world, had a really big job, really sweet lady, and a big brain, honestly, and had a great purpose in that role. And so she's been a client now for probably 7 years, but I can say, Michael, that in that first year, maybe even that first 2 years, almost like someone that has to go through detoxification, it really just took her a long time to find her self-worth, to reorient herself and what made her valuable and how she could contribute. But you should see her now. I mean, she's a professional retiree. She does so many things. And so I think one of the things that we got to really do is help our listeners think about what do they want to accomplish during this special season of life. They have maybe 30 years and they can really begin to chip away at a lot of accomplishments. Or what are their goals? I mean, do they want to travel? Do they want to spend more time with each other or family that lives out of town? Do they want to play golf? What are their hobbies? And they really should begin to put some definition, and that'll eventually roll down into defining what you do each day. I mean, that's how I see it. What about you?
11: Yeah, no question. I mean, travel is certainly one of the top on most people's lists, even if it's just a little while or it's once a year, twice a year. But I mean, you do have to think about, do I want to travel domestically or internationally or a combination of the both? Do I want to travel first class or do I want to sit in the last economy seat next to the bathroom and listen to the toilet flush the whole time? You know, there's a whole thing. But also the servant side of people, there are nonprofit opportunities. Take some of your passions and turn them into community service. Missions trips, those are all elements of a great retirement plan. But certainly planning those out is important and having an idea of what do you want to do? I have a client, he's almost 80 years old. He still goes on missions trips, Dave.
13: Wow.
11: Every year he plans for these missions trips because that's a conviction of his. That's a passion of his. And just helping other people in other underserved countries and places like that through his church. It's amazing to see some of the great things that literally keep you inspired, keep you energized, and keep you loving life when you step into retirement. So if you're looking for some passion, you're looking for some conviction in your retirement, then reach out to Fellowship Financial Group at 844-308-4861 and schedule that complimentary retirement risk review. 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And we want you to have that in your retirement as well. 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Schedule that complimentary retirement risk review, and we'd be delighted to get you on the calendar right away. Thanks so much for being with us on this episode of the Retirement Income Show. I'm Michael Eastham in with Dave Stearns, and today we're dealing with the topic, what makes a happy retirement?
13: You know, Michael, I know you and I are working full time, working like crazy as we try to help people have a happy retirement. And I often think about things that are priorities for me that I don't have time to do well right now. Like, I would just like to eat a little bit better. I'd like to sleep a little bit more. I'd like to have more time to read. I'd like to maybe start learning about some things at a deeper level and study certain areas. I'd like to exercise more consistently. And I think these are things that if people can reach out and say, that's what I'm going to do, then they can begin to put some feet to their days and some scheduling where they feel comfortable. It's kind of like if you budget your money, then you splurge in one area. You don't worry about it because you have a plan. And I think that's what people have to do with their time. And, you know, the unfortunate thing, Michael, is most advisors don't really ask people what their goals are. That's dangerous because they have them in financial plans and they don't even know their client's purpose and goals, which is rough.
11: Well, a happy retirement requires that you understand and plan for roadblocks. Some may appear obvious on the surface, but if you misunderstand this next secret, your retirement may be in for a bumpy ride in that financial ambulance. That's coming up next on the Retirement Income Show.
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11: 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Thanks so much for being with us. Well, Dave, lots of people talk about income, but it's one of those areas that I believe is misunderstood on the surface. And the reason that that's so important is that if you misunderstand how income is actually generated, then you may be in for a dangerous ride in your retirement. And I had an example just recently, just earlier this week, where I spoke to a couple who were getting ready to retire, and there was an uneasy feeling in his gut. I mean, they had saved a significant amount of money and were financially prepared for retirement. But the nagging question in his mind was, how do I take this big bucket of money and turn it into an income stream? And he talked to his advisor about that. And you know what his advisor said? Don't worry about it. You got plenty of money.
13: Oh,
11: right?
13: That's wonderful.
11: 4% rule. Right. How comforting is that? And he heard him say that. And on the surface, he's like, okay, but I don't understand how that really works. And in the course of our conversation, I was able to help him understand how he could develop reliable interest in dividends, you know, the eggs that are generated from the chicken. Suddenly, by the end of our conversation, the light switch went on. And it was like it checked all the boxes in his mind. And he was just thrilled to be able to find somebody who could articulate that in a way that made sense to him.
13: Man, that's so good. What a great example. And
11: powerful.
13: Very powerful. And I see that as well. You know, every retiree knows that retirement's about income. And yet most traditional Wall Street-based advisors have a very lame solution for creating income because they can't get their eye off of focusing on growth and 18% returns. And yet the retirees are over there going, but my paychecks are gone. And the advisors are going, but we can get you an 18% return. And it's just miscommunication. Every retiree knows that retirement's about income. Think about this, Michael. I have people that come in with pensions. Those are like 8-track tapes. There's not a lot of them around anymore.
11: There's even fewer players. 8-track players.
13: Think about a couple that walks in with $2 million in retirement with no pension and Social Security. They've got a lot of things to figure out, including life expectancy and how to make that money last and have increasing income. Contrast that with someone that comes in with a teacher retirement pension, maybe two of them, and between the two of them and their Social Security, they got $12,000 a month of income. They might only have $500,000 in their nest egg, but guess who's happier? Not the people with $2 million. The people with $500 in their nest egg and an increasing pension that starts at $12,000 a month, because retirement is about income. So we've got to help our listeners and friends figure out how they can take that lump sum and turn it into income.
11: 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Well, thanks so much for being with us on this episode of the Retirement Income Show. I'm Michael Easton, in with my good friend Dave Stearns, and today we're teaching you what makes a happy retirement. Well, Dave, I love the analogy of which person is happier, the couple with the large lump sum of money or the couple that knows that their income needs and income wants are taken care of. And I totally agree with you. I think that's the essence of understanding what income really is in retirement. And part of the problem about understanding income actually stems from the education of financial advisors. Now, listen, I believe that most advisors have your best interests at heart. It's just that we're all trained the same way. We're all trained to buy and hold, to ride the market. It's buy low and sell high. It's not about timing the market. It's about time in the market. Those are all of the mantras. And then when you take money out, use that 4% rule. Don't spend more than 4% of your portfolio. But the problem is, if you're the retiree that implements that strategy, lives by those golden financial rules, like in 2000, in the year 2000, or the year 2007, when we had the financial crunch, we had market drops of anywhere from 50 to 60%. If you're taking money out at the bottom of the market or when the market's going down, you are cannibalizing principal that will not come back even when the market comes back up. So you've got to be careful to understand the implications of living by those financial rules and actually parlaying that over into a different strategy when you get into retirement, using true interest and dividends so that you're not having to sell shares regardless of where the market is.
13: Just like land, they're not making it anymore. When your advisor has you on a withdrawal strategy, that means that when those shares are gone, they're gone. Like you said, you don't have them to come back with when the markets are down. So there is a way. It's old fashioned, Michael. I love telling people.
11: Yeah. Watching the grass grow.
13: It's boring. And we've become addicted to mutual funds as a society. But if we could get the wisdom of the Great Depression era people, if they could come back and speak to us, they would say, look, Michael and Dave, tell your listeners, if there's any way that they could live off of dividends and interest and protect their principal, that's what they would say to do. Why? Because they lived through the stock market crash and the Great Depression. They realize it's possible. This idea that you would live off of cash for 1 year, well, that's pretty risky, because if that's the first year of a down market, then your other dollars didn't replenish themselves. And so we've got to help our listeners figure out how to live off of dividends and interest.
11: No question. And that's a great point. Just because you have a 1 year or 2 years worth of cash set aside doesn't mean that you're safe. Because all you have to do is look back at the dot-com bubble. It started in the year 2000. It didn't fully recover until the year 2007. That's a 7-year time period. So that's great that you have 1 year's worth of cash or even 2 years worth of cash. But what do you do during year 3 through 5? Now you're cannibalizing your principal. So there's no advisor that's going to say, well, you should probably have 7 to 10 years worth of cash sitting on the sideline just in case we have another dot-com bubble. You know, that's not a good use of your money. And there are much better ways to implement those dollars so that you can continue to have a happy retirement.
13: And one of those ways is to make a big fundamental shift. Probably got to decide whether your current advisor can help you make this shift. And I think working with a fiduciary, working with someone that only focuses on retirement, that's the beginning to understanding this shift. And Michael, our listeners can aim more for dividends and interest. There's a universe of dividend and interest income generating investments. Most advisors don't really love them because they're not exciting. They're definitely not sexy. It is like watching grass grow or the paint dry, but it's entirely possible to have a well-rounded portfolio of 6, 7, 8 different types of investments, traditional types of investments, not inside of mutual funds, but precisely researched and purchased that will create stable dividends and stable interest where you can out the eggs and not touch the chicken.
11: That's so key. And for a lot of folks, you know, you got to understand this is not an all or nothing strategy. It's an income first strategy because we want to make sure that you have the income to satisfy your wants and needs. 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You can be more growth oriented with that. You can be a little more risky, or you can just spend more or reinvest dividends. Lots of options if you've got the right mix. So thanks so much for being with us on this episode of the Retirement Income Show. And if you are wondering how to generate income from your portfolio, we want you to take advantage of a complimentary retirement risk review that we've set up just for you. 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And we'll schedule that complimentary retirement risk review today. Thanks so much for being with us on this episode of the Retirement Income Show. I'm Michael Easton, back again with my good friend Dave Stearns. And today, we're talking about what makes a happy retirement. Thanks so much for being with us. Well, Dave, earlier in the program, we were talking about, you know, having a purpose and a focus and making sure that you've got a good, solid plan for your financial nest egg and how the way you do some of those things is somewhat subjective.
13: Right.
11: But I want to just hit home the fact that having an income first approach in your allocation and your investments in retirement is not subjective. That's objective. In other words, you know, you need to replace your salary. It's just a matter of how do you do it? And the traditional methods of just buy and hold and then sell 4%, that can be extremely dangerous if the sequence of the returns in the stock market don't work in your favor. We don't want you to miss out on the benefits of a peaceful, stress-free retirement. We want you to live a happy retirement. We want you to enjoy all the benefits of the money that you worked so hard for all of your life, and really enjoy your family and all of the goals and dreams that you set out for your retirement. Well, Dave, believe it or not, we are out of time. It happens so fast again and again. I'm Michael Eastham, in with my good friend, Dave Stearns. Thanks so much for being with us. Make it an amazing week with the ones you love, and we'll be back again soon with another episode of the Retirement Income Show.
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11: Welcome, everyone, to the Retirement Income Show. I'm Michael Eastham, here with Dave Stearns, and we're so glad that you joined us for this edition of the Retirement Income Show. And today we're drilling down into a topic that we've touched on in other episodes, but it certainly warrants some vertical discussion, because mishandling of your pensions or your 401ks can cause real problems in your retirement. And it's really interesting to understand because pensions are few and far between today. But for some people, they're a part of your retirement income plan, and it can be a critical part. So one of the things that I want to ask you, Dave, is do you know why most companies stopped issuing pensions?
13: Well, you know, Michael, I don't think we've ever talked about this. I think there's probably several reasons. I mean, obviously, they're pretty expensive, probably from the company's perspective, but I don't know where the loyalty broke down. You know, I don't know if it was employees that were not loyal anymore or employers that weren't loyal anymore, but employers figured out they could shift the burden of retirement planning off of themselves and onto their employees and probably do it in a much more cost-effective way. I mean, those are my thoughts. I don't know if I'm getting that right. What are yours?
11: Yeah, you got it. You nailed it. You know, companies with the loyalty issue, that's a big deal. But then they also started realizing, along with the costs of the pensions themselves, but the liability, because many pensions started to become underfunded and they used faulty data to try and fund them. So that's a scary thing, as you'll hear a little bit later on, where one of the risks of having a pension is that they can't live up to the obligation. So the flip side of that is where things are today. You know, for most people that are approaching retirement, whether it's a 401k or 403b, a 457 TSP, or whatever your employer offers, that's likely to be the tool, the vehicle that takes its place. And you know, Dave, there's some benefits of having a pension and some problems that go along with them. I think it's time to dig into a couple of those pieces.
13: Well, as far as the problem, you touched on it earlier. I know you and I talk about this sometimes when we do some of our workshops and educational events, but back when the IRA was created, I believe it was 1974 with the Employee Retirement Income Security Act with ERISA. One of the reasons why that IRA was created was because the automobile, I can't believe I can't remember it, but it was originally manufactured in South Bend, Indiana. But in the 60s, they got into deep financial trouble and went bankrupt. And when they did, all of their pension holders lost their pensions. And that's when the federal government established the Pension Benefit Guarantee Corporation, as well as established the IRA, because pensions were in trouble. And that is really probably one of the biggest reasons why they're no longer here anymore, because many of them that are here are in trouble.
11: Straight from the pension historian's mouth himself, Dave, thanks for that input. That is great. 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Well, thanks again for being with us on this episode of the Retirement Income Show. I'm Michael Easton, in with my good friend, Dave Stearns. And today we're talking about how to handle your pension and 401k at retirement.
13: Well, Michael, I finally remembered. It took just a minute. You know, I've got a good memory. It's just short. Hey, you're supposed to be laughing.
11: I'm laughing on the inside.
13: Yeah. The luxury automobile company that I was talking about was Studebaker. Studebaker and Packard did merge in the 50s. It was considered a horrible merger. And then Studebaker finally shuttered its doors and went completely out in the 60s, which is when the IRA and the PBGC was born. But, you know, the pensions have some great benefits for those that have them. And there are some dynamic pensions, some of the ones that are out there, especially connected to maybe the federal government or some teacher pensions in certain states, like in Georgia. Very, very strong pension. I mean, the big benefit of the pension, of course, is the guaranteed income for life. I mean, you and I spend a lot of time managing for income. We buy a lot of chickens and keep our stethoscopes on those chickens and make sure they lay eggs and do the math and make sure our clients are just withdrawing the eggs and they can outlive their money. That's great, but boy, it takes a lot of work. But the pension creates that guaranteed income for life, takes a lot of the mystery and the math away, so it makes it a lot easier. But some pensions have COLAs and some don't.
11: Yeah.
13: What thoughts come to your mind, Michael?
11: Well, the cost of living adjustment, or the COLA, is something that is very important, because that gives you the ability to get an increase in your pension on an annual basis, or your monthly payment, kind of like Social Security does. The problem is that very few private or corporate pensions have a cost of living adjustment. There are municipal pensions, federal pensions have cost of living adjustments, but most corporations do not. And so you do have to be very careful to understand the impacts of not having a cost of living adjustment, because inflation, the cost of things gets higher and higher every year. So you've got to be able to manage that. Another benefit that you could have with a pension is something called a survivor benefit. And what that does is it allows you to leave a benefit for a surviving spouse in the event that you pass away before your spouse does. And that's kind of a big deal, right?
13: It is a big deal. And sometimes people get remarried or didn't have a spouse and don't have a survivor benefit, and they need a survivor benefit, or there's a window of time in that first 15 years, 20 years of retirement. And I just want to point out, Michael, that sometimes, I'm sure you do this at Fellowship Financial as well, but sometimes we'll bring in a specific type of life insurance that will cover that gap if there is no survivor benefit, or like you said, some pensions don't even offer it. So that survivor benefit's a big deal. Another thing is there's often not any stock market risk inside that pension. So that's good. But then there's some problems, Michael. I mean, if most pensions don't have a cost of living increase, now you've got a fixed income for life, but your expenses aren't fixed for life. Or what if you don't need all of the income that the pension's generating? I mean, that creates a little bit of a dilemma as well.
11: Absolutely. And that's a critical point. I mean, once you start the income on a pension, then you can't change it. You have no control over it, and you can't change it. And then, as you mentioned a minute ago, Dave, look, the risk that the pension is underfunded or that the company goes bankrupt, that's happened before. I think it was Delta back a couple of decades ago, where the folks that had a pension and already been retired suddenly received a letter from the pension company that their pension payment was going to be cut by 30%. And that's not a good letter to have. And you've got to be aware of the risk that does exist with respect to a pension. Now, another option you might have with your pension is the option to take a lump sum. If you can take a lump sum, you have a lot more control. You have more options, because now you take responsibility for the lump sum of that investment. But think about this one, having the ability to invest in anything you want to. So you take the risk. But the flip side is, if you don't need the income, you can turn it off or turn it on, increase it or decrease it, whatever your needs are. So that's a big deal.
13: It is a big deal. And yet we got to make sure that our listeners and friends realize you're now taking the burden yourself to create
11: that
13: income. So you're going to be responsible for the result. You got to be disciplined. You got to have the right advisor if you take that pension at a lump sum.
11: 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Thanks so much for being with us on this episode of the Retirement Income Show. I'm Michael Eastham, in with my friend Dave Stearns. Today, we're talking about how to handle your pension and your 401k at retirement. Well, Dave, I think it's important to help our listeners understand who is most likely to want to take a monthly payment. And that person would be someone who absolutely needs that monthly payment in order to make the budget each and every single month, because it's likely that the highest guaranteed payout is going to be based on taking the pension from that pension company. But you have to be aware of some of the things that we talked about before. In many cases, it certainly can give you more options by layering your monthly payment on top of Social Security, and if you have some other investments, taking it from there as well. Because layered income is certainly a way to build consistent and reliable retirement income so that you can accomplish all the goals and dreams that you have for yourself and your family. Determining the right option for your pension and 401k can be a critical decision. And there are several big mistakes that can haunt you for the rest of your life in retirement if you don't know how to avoid them. We'll cover those mistakes and give you a clear path to avoid them next on the Retirement Income Show.
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11: 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Well, Dave, even though we talk about many different options that exist for a pension, there are some very significant mistakes that I've seen many people make that can have an impact for the rest of their retirement life. How about yourself? Have you seen some of those things too?
13: Well, I have. And I remember when I first really began to understand the power of investing a lump sum for dividends and interest, it became something that I became passionate about. We're both still passionate about. But I remember, and then I've learned about our competitors and the traditional Wall Street advisor that kind of talks like they know how to create income, but at the end of the day, you and I would consider them kind of a wolf in sheep's clothing, meaning they don't know how to create income. They know how to talk about taking withdrawals. And so when I would find that people would have already taken their lump sum pension and went with a traditional Wall Street based advisor, I mean, it took my breath away. It still does. That's a big risk. I mean, why is that a risk? Because if you've got $800,000 in your pension lump sum, it looks amazing. You can take it out. But if you take it out, you got to know that you're going to create some type of a lifetime income stream with some growth. Otherwise, your pension did that for you. That's scary, Michael.
11: It sure is. And that's why it's so important for you not to underestimate the discipline that's required if you're going to take out that lump sum pension. And quite candidly, if you don't trust yourself or you're not really sure, then it's critical here to not try this at home and hire a fiduciary financial advisor that understands the importance of income and how to generate income that you can control. That's a critical thing. Another big mistake is ignoring the tax effect. I mean, first of all, there could be federal taxes that hammer you if you take it out the wrong way. If you live in a state where you have state income tax, that could affect you. And then if you're taking Medicare, then of course, IRMA, which is the income-related Medicare adjustment amount, could cause your Medicare costs to skyrocket. And if you're not careful, then these are big deals. There's some other ones as well, right, Dave?
13: Well, there are.

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3: Well, thanks for being with us on this episode of the Retirement Income Show. I'm Michael Eastham, in with Dave Stearns, and today we're talking about how to handle your pension and 401k at retirement. And Dave, one last mistake that we see a lot of times when people take that lump sum, and like you said, it's a big dollar amount and they get excited about it. But if you treat that lump sum like you are living in the accumulation stage, in other words, taking more risk and living by the 4% withdrawal method, you got to understand that the strategy that built your nest egg isn't the strategy that's going to sustain you in retirement. So making sure that you're focusing on right-sizing your risk and generating income in the right way is a critical foundation for your retirement success.
4: Well, you know, it is. And that is a great segue, because now what I'm thinking about, Michael, is more people have 401ks than pensions, of course.
3: Absolutely.
4: And now they're going to go 35 years without a paycheck. And it seems like our competitors, our Wall Street trained traditional investment advisors, don't really get that. And we know that because we hear people talking about it. But if our listeners and friends aren't careful, they'll take their 401k and they'll either leave it there or they'll move it out to a traditional Wall Street-based advisor, both of which are not going to be helpful because they're going to still be tilted towards accumulation. I mean, the same vehicle that got you to retirement, that helped you accumulate, that helped you take a lot of risk and dollar cost average in when the markets went down, that vehicle is not often the same vehicle that can keep you successfully retired, is it?
3: Not at all. In fact, I hear quite often people want to leave their 401ks at their employer. And the reason is that they tell me because it did so well while I was working. So why should I move it?
4: Yeah.
3: And the fact is, even if you move it out, you can still invest in the same things for the most part that you had inside of your 401k at your employer. It's just that you get to control things. You have to understand that all 401k plans have certain constraints on them, many different constraints. And one of those could be they limit distributions in certain circumstances. The costs can be high. In fact, according to Smart Asset, the average fees for 401ks is 2.22%. That's another one. A third one is you can't do Roth conversions in most 401ks. That's a critical thing to consider. And you can't do qualified charitable distributions, which is a great way to get money out of an IRA tax-free. Now, that's a conversation for another day, but you can't do QCDs inside of a 401k either.
4: Yeah, I mean, you're so limited. I mean, it's kind of like someone that hits a great drive on the tee box and wonders why they can't use their driver on their third shot. Hey, look, we know that driver worked good on the tee box, but Hoss, you're not on the tee box anymore. I mean, as you get closer to the green, we need precision planning, as you pointed out, with qualified charitable distributions and Roth conversions, but we need precision income to invest for. And you just can't do it inside. You know, yesterday I was on the phone with a gentleman who's, I think, 61, going to be retiring at the beginning of next year, and fell in love with income investing and thought he had to wait until next year when he retired. But I helped him to understand, Michael, because he's over 59 and a half, he was able to do what's called an in-service direct rollover, meaning he's still working, not severed from service, still working in service. He can move it directly out into an IRA, keep his contributions going the same, keep receiving his employer contributions. But what did we do with that IRA? What we're going to do with that IRA is get it invested for income, which he's going to need in January when his paychecks go away. That's something people can do.
3: And that's a critical aspect, is because putting it into an IRA, or doing that, again, it's tax-free rollover, gives you tremendous amount of flexibility. It opens up the universe of all investments to you. You can make decisions, whether you like investing in stocks or individual bonds or real estate, commodities, crypto, whatever you want, you've got the flexibility. Inside the 401k, you're limited to the list of

0: 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Thanks for being with us on this episode of the Retirement Income Show. I'm Michael Eastham, in with Dave Stearns, and today we're talking about how to handle your pensions and 401k at retirement. Well, here's one other quick bullet point, Dave. If you roll over your 401k after you've reached RMD age, which is either 73 or 75, your employer is going to send you a separate check for the RMD, which means you lose control. In other words, if you take RMDs from other accounts, then this could create a bigger tax problem by having another piece of your IRA or of your money taxed. So the goal here is to move it before RMDs start. Critical point.
1: And the other reason why that's really important is because you can't commingle the RMD from the 401k, which is your point, into the IRA. But once you get your money, all your different accounts into, if you have two or three different IRAs, then you can take your RMD out of one bucket instead of out of three. You're not forced like the 401k does in doing it out of the 401k. That's a great point, Michael.
0: Well, Dave, it happened so fast, but believe it or not, once again, we're out of time on this episode. I'm Michael Eastham, in with Dave Stearns. Thanks so much for being here. Make it an amazing week with the ones you love, and we'll be back again soon with another edition of the Retirement Income Show.
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19: 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In today's episode, Pastor Brian continues a lesson from John 3:16. This is a passage that is so beloved because it so clearly explains the gospel message. 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And while you're there, look for Pastor Brian's book, The Multi-Generational Church Crisis. This compelling book asks the question of the church, what could be accomplished in the name of Christ if we could better understand each other? Let's hear now from Dr. Brian Chapel as he shares the second half of the lesson, The Gift That Lasts and Lasts.
12: We are going to be looking at John 3:16. Now, since we began the messages in John, some of you have been waiting for this very Sunday. Are we ever going to get to John 3:16? And the answer is yes. Why is John 3:16 so important to us? You know, we can tell amazing accounts of how this verse has been used in the life of the church, maybe in the life of our families. One of my favorite stories, actually I learned here about 5 years ago, Pastor Ben invited me to be here on a mission Sunday. And when I was speaking, I went during the Sunday school hour to one of the Sunday school classes and heard Nancy Urquhart, one of your missionaries, talk about the work of Wycliffe translators, the ones who translate the Bible into various nations around the world. And here's a story that she told. In Zimbabwe, there was a Wycliffe translator who worked for a number of years translating the New Testament, and going from his apartment to his office every day, he passed the same street side vendor whose business was rolling cigarettes. Well, day after day, the translator went past this man whose name was Gaborambi, and finally the work of the translation was done. So the translator knew he would be leaving the country, and he wanted to give to Gaborambi a gift, the fruit of his efforts. He wanted to give him a New Testament. Here was the problem. He knew how the paper pages would be used by the cigarette vendor. They would be rolled into cigarettes. And so, not wanting to be daunted by how he knew the pages would likely be used, the Wycliffe translator made an agreement with Gaborambi. I'm going to give you this Bible on this condition. You'll read each page before you smoke it. Gaborambi made the deal. Now, some years later, the Wycliffe translator was invited back to Zimbabwe to hear Christian leaders in Zimbabwe talk about the progress of the gospel in their nation. And one of the chief speakers at the banquet was who? Gaborambi. And here's what he said. He told people about the deal and the condition. And so he said, I smoke through Matthew. I smoke through Mark and Luke. And I smoke through John until I got to John 3:16. And then I sent my heart to heaven instead of the smoke. We love Genesis. We love John. Well, Genesis too. But we love John 3:16. And the reason we love it is because we recognize the gospel is there in such a nutshell, in such short form. But that becomes important to us not because it's just in short form, but because it comes with such power. If we wonder if it applies to us, if we wonder if we have wandered too far, that Jesus could still love us, John 3:16 answers. I'm going to ask that you stand, and because it's just one verse, and so many of us know it so well, I'm going to ask that you do the scripture reading with me today as we stand together. Let's look on the screen, and we'll repeat together. For God so loved the world that he gave his only Son, that whoever believes in him should not perish, but have eternal life. Let's pray together. Heavenly Father, we praise you for the message of the gospel, that you have sent your Son to save us. We have already rejoiced this day as we recognize through the ministry of this church, many people, perhaps tens of thousands even now, are receiving the witness of the gospel. Some of us need that witness in our hearts, in our families, among our friends, even now. And so as we say and now study these familiar words, we pray for the work of your Holy Spirit
18: to open hearts, to enable all of us to understand and claim the Jesus who was given for us. This we pray in Jesus' name. Amen. Please be seated. Kathy and I have dear friends. He is a Jew in background who has become a Christian. And though he is a completed Jew, one who believes now in the Messiah in Christ, he still treasures his Jewish heritage. And so he talks about how his family ended up in the United States. They were driven from Russia generations ago by one of the czars. It was one of those pogroms, one of those oppressive movements in which there was a purging of the ethnic Jews as the Russians tried to drive them out of Russia. And at one particular time, the village in which our friend's forefathers were living had Russian troops descend upon it to find the Jews and to murder them. The family escaped by running into the woods outside the village. And as the Tsar's troops began to disperse into the woods to try to find the family, there was a child, an infant in the family that began to whimper. And the father, to save the family, put his child underwater so that the troops would not discover them. The innocent died to save the family. But if all you think about is the family being saved, you have not understood the depth of the gospel that is being explained here. For if the parallel were true, the child dies not merely to save the family, but to save those who are pursuing the family. That's the gospel. While we were yet his enemies, Christ died for us. Wide, wide as the ocean, high as the heavens above, deep, deep as the deepest sea is my Savior's love. It's what we sing and don't even recognize the words anymore as we sing, "And can it be that God for me would die? I who him to death pursued." It was my sin that nailed him to the cross. It was my fault, my shame, my wickedness, my wrong. All it was about me is what was nailed him there. And the wonder of the gospel is that God's love was so great that he, knowing me and you, our sin, would nail his son to the cross, nonetheless sent his son. It is the message of the wonder of the gospel as God again leans over into the darkness of our world and says, "Don't you know? I would send my son from heaven to earth for you. I love you that much." And what we want to know, of course, is what that really does ultimately for us. Because if there is such a great heart with such a great gift, what's the impact for us? And what John 3:16 is saying is, you have a great hope. That by faith, you would be forever safe. That by faith, you understand, right? God so loved the world that he gave his only son, that whoever believes in him would have eternal life. Now, what are we supposed to believe? Well, again, that's the message that just preceded last week. As there, John is telling us that Jesus says, even as Moses lifted up the serpent in the wilderness, so must the Son of Man be lifted up. The serpent was emblematic of the poison coming out of the lips of the people of God as they were complaining against the very God who had delivered them. And as Moses was now pleading to God, "How will we save them, Lord?" God says, "Put a serpent on the pole. You represent their sin in that serpent. and lift it up. And if they will face their sin, they'll be saved. If they'll really face it and believe I provided the means, they will be saved. Now Jesus is speaking to Nicodemus, and he says these very same words. As Moses lifted up the serpent in the wilderness, so must the Son of Man be lifted up. Which is saying this, in order to believe in Jesus. What that actually means is you must believe that Jesus was sent for you and was sin for you. That God sent his own Son, and his very purpose was to die upon that cross so that when you face the cross and all the images that we know are so awful even to consider, the thorns on the brow, the nails on the hands, the blood pooled beneath him, to actually believe that is the penalty for my sin on him. God made him who knew no sin to be sin for me. If that's what I believe, it's kind of undoing a lot of what religion tends to teach for a biblical faith instead. I mean, what we tend to think makes us right with God is belief in our religious background. I'm from a good family. I'm from a good church. I belong to a good denomination, whatever that is. But background is not pointed to here. Well, maybe my faith is in some ritual. I was baptized. I became a member of a church. Of course, our belief is not in a ritual that leads to eternal life. Well, maybe it's in some performance. After all, in the ancient religions, you know, you sometimes had to mutilate your own body or climb some mountain or go on some long pilgrimage, do some amazing feat. Of course, that's not belief in him either. That's belief in your performance. Sometimes we think it's belief in just having the right frame of mind. I'll have enough faith. I mean, really good, high quality faith. But listen, if your faith is in your faith, that's just another form of faith in you.
20: 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It may seem hard for younger Christians to believe, but people over 50 were raised during an era when 90% of Americans identified as Christian. These older believers were once part of a majority group that understood the mission of the church was to take control of our culture, to halt its evils. At the same time, Christians under 50 have lived their entire lives perceiving themselves as a minority that needs to make credible their faith to a secular, pluralistic culture. These distinct experiences and perceptions have a profound impact on the priorities different generations have for church ministry. It's no wonder that younger and older believers don't always see eye to eye. In his new book, The Multigenerational Church Crisis, Dr. Brian Chappell asks the question, what could be accomplished in the name of Christ if we could better understand each other? 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You can request your copy of The Multigenerational Church Crisis when you donate online at unlimitedgrace.com or by calling 844-41-GRACE. 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And now, more from Brian Chappell on today's Unlimited Grace.
18: What is this belief in him alone? This belief that God sent him and that he is sin for me, it's It's total dependence on Christ's provision and not anything in me. I don't know how to explain it exactly because it's so counter what we think faith is about, being good enough or having sufficient faith or all these religious rituals that we think one has to go through. And what the Bible is saying is, no, it's dependence on another. It's not so much doing as depending. I think of it in these terms. Some years ago, Kathy and I had the opportunity to take a hike up of one of Colorado's high mountains. It wasn't a 14,000, it was something like 13,850, almost a 14,000-foot mountain. And we went with some friends of ours and their daughter, named Abby Doriani at the time. Abby was an elite athlete. She was an elite athlete playing ultimate frisbee on the national championship team. I mean, this gal could run forever and like lightning. And we had the misfortune of trying to go up a mountain with her. I mean, this little antelope is, you know, she's going, and we're just trying to make it. But at some point, as she got toward the top of the climb, she stepped wrong off a rock, badly sprained her ankle, and despite all of her ability, all of her strength, could make it no further and certainly could not make it down. Her dad was with us, huffing and puffing to keep up with her. And finally, as we got up to her and we recognized we were going to have to carry her down, her dad offered. Now, listen, all of us offered, but she didn't want the sweaty backs of any of the other men. She only wanted her dad. Now, Abby could have just said, you know, Dad, I believe you can carry me down. I mean, I think you can do it. But ultimately, that would not get her down. Ultimately, what she had to do is submit herself to letting her dad pick her up and get on his back and let him carry her. Her dependence totally on him. Not her energy, not her effort, not her background, not all the great wind and strength that she had. She had to depend upon another. And when she did, his destination became hers. That's what happens here too. If you believe in him, you will not perish, but have eternal life. Jesus died on the cross, but then what happened? He rose again and is even now at the right hand of the Father of glory. And that same Jesus is saying to you and to me, if you will depend upon me, not your ability, not your strength, not your ritual, if it's total dependence upon me, you believe I was sent for you and I was sin for you, taking the penalty that you deserve upon a cross. When you believe that, then my destination is your destination, and that is eternity. And that means totally loved by God. That means not only totally loved, but the corruptions of our sin with we or with God put behind us. No more sin, no more suffering, no more disease, no more illness. Tears gone, pain gone, reunited with loved ones. It is the promise of heaven itself. As when God says, when the husk of this body, this mortal body dies, nonetheless, our souls are made right with God and we are united with him forever. You shall not perish. I'm not saying the body doesn't go in the grave, but the spirit that God gives us unites with him. And at the resurrection, we are made one with him, whole and pure and right forever. And that is the promise to those who are suffering from sin and from disease and hurt and grief and shame. God is saying, I will make this right. He is looking over into the darkness of our world, whether it's the darkness of our guilt, the darkness of our shame, the darkness of our grief. And he says, don't you know that I would move heaven and earth to help you? That is how much I love you. And that's exactly what he did. He helped us by giving his own son to make us right with himself as we believe in him. He was sent for me. He became sin for me so that I might be with him forever. What difference does it make? You have to think of your own life circumstance to know. I think of friends and ours. A few years ago, it was right after Christmas, and Margie, our friend, put out at the end of her driveway all the Christmas trash. And Sam, the recycling man, came, saw the big load, went and knocked on the door and said, "Miss Margie, too much." She went to the end of the drive with him. "Oh, Sam, please, would you please take it?" Finally, he said, "Okay, Miss Margie, I'll take it." "God bless you, Sam," she said. He cocked his head. He said, "Miss Margie, are you a Christian?" She said, "Yes." He said, "Isn't it great to be a Christian? It doesn't matter what you drive, doesn't matter what you've done, doesn't matter what your background is. You are with Jesus, and you're going to be with Jesus forever." She said, "That really is great." She said, "You know, I believe that. I wish my husband did, because he's dying of cancer." Sam, the recycling man, there at the end of the driveway said, "Well then, Miss Margie, we're going to have to pray for him." And he put one hand on her shoulder, and he lifted up another hand to heaven, and he began to pray for Miss Margie's husband, even as the neighbors drove by. Margie would look up every now and then, wonder what they were thinking. And then she wondered what Doug was thinking when he came out of the house to go to the end of the driveway to collect the paper. Sam spoke to Doug, "Mr. Doug, I don't know where your heart is, but I hope you will receive Jesus Christ as your Savior, because he will make you right with God forever. And you will have eternal life no matter what happens on this earth." Nothing more was said in that meeting. A few weeks later, Doug died and went to heaven, because he had believed in Jesus and named him as his Savior. A lifetime without Jesus, a lifetime lived for self, but even in his dying, recognized. Wide, wide is the ocean. High is the heavens above. Deep, deep as the deepest sea is my Savior's love. I, though so unworthy, still am a child of his care. For his word teaches me that his love reaches me everywhere. It's God's great offer to you even this day. Do you recognize the things that would separate you from God? Do you recognize the things that would say, "Listen, there's no reason he should care for me, that he should give his son for me"? But even in saying so, be willing to say, "I believe he was sent for me, and he was sin for me, so that I could be right with God now and forever." If that is what you believe, then God says, "You are mine." And when that happens, you have eternal life in Jesus Christ now and forever. Can you believe this? Heaven starts now. Really, if there's no end, if you know that you're secure and your sins are gone, heaven starts now. There may still be a few hurdles here, some difficult things to go through. But if you are secure in him, forever safe, you are his and he is yours forever.
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22: This is Hugh Hewitt for townhall.com. Since the battle with Iran began on February 28, there have been so many reports of, quote, deals with the rump regime atop the ruins of Iran's Islamic Revolutionary Guard Corps, it seems almost silly to respond to another one. But I trust Israeli journalist Amit Segal. On Wednesday, Segal summed up the supposed framework. The most salient part is said to include, and I quote, negotiations are still underway on the duration of the Iranian enrichment freeze. Three sources said the freeze would last at least 12 years. One source estimated the final outcome would be 15 years. End of quote. That, in and of itself, makes this a terrible proposed deal, one that would draw fierce criticism from the GOP's Iran hawks, who want President Trump to finish the job, no enrichment of uranium, period, and finish the job in dramatic fashion. President Trump doesn't surrender leverage. He's got it. We have to hope he uses every ounce of it.
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28: Now, without further ado, here's today's message from God's Word. Genesis chapter 30 this morning. As you do so, let's welcome our Central Nassau campus joining us live today. Happy birthday to that campus. This is 2 years that they've been faithfully worshiping out there. They have their own live worship, and then they pipe in the sermon through the miracle of technology, and they're able to join us. And so we're so thankful for them and ask them to continue praying for the Island campus as we lift you guys up faithfully to the Lord. Well, if you're new to First Baptist, let me kind of explain to you what we do here with our approach to Scripture. We choose a book of the Bible and then systematically work our way through it. And we do that for a few reasons. One is that it helps us to stay honest. You can't avoid the hard stuff or the things that may not fit into your box. You have to tackle everything, or people notice if you skip something, right? Another reason we do it is because it not only shows you what this specific text is saying, but it shows you how to read the text for yourself. And so many of you on Facebook this week helped me out. You contributed, you read chapter 30 and gave me your thoughts and perspectives. And it was incredibly encouraging because you were really leaning in the right direction and you were seeing the text as you ought to see the text. And so that was super cool to me. By the way, if you're not my friend on Facebook, you can't possibly be as saved as you ought to be. But look me up. Let's be friends. You don't have to join the church to be my friend. You know, let's just be friends. And there's a lot of community that's taking place there, and it helps me as a pastor just to kind of know what's going on in your life. I've seen some of your feeds and wrote a brand new sermon. So help me out there. But and my preference for any church, like when my kids are joining a church, I always say, you know, look for an expository preaching method in that church. That's my preference by far. However, today's text is why many pastors do not choose that method. Because once you select the book of Genesis, you know this chapter's coming. And this is one of the most chaotic, tricky chapters in the whole Bible. It's just weird, any way you look at it. And it's basically landman meets sister wives in the Old Testament. And obviously you've seen those shows. So we'll have an invitation shortly, you can confess. However, if we skip this entirely, we miss a marvelous opportunity to address some key issues in our culture and challenges that we will inevitably face in the years ahead. And we see an opportunity here for the gospel to demonstrate how the remarkable grace of God can overcome the most dysfunctional of families. If you were with us last week, remember that we saw that Jacob intended to marry Rachel, and then he was deceived by his uncle Laban into marrying both Rachel and Leah in exchange for 14 years of service. Leah was kind of the odd person out in the relationship.
18: She was not so much hated as she just was unwanted. But God saw her situation and he blessed her. And she was able to provide for Jacob four sons, Reuben, Simeon, Levi, and Judah. Sometime after the birth of Judah is where we pick up in chapter 30. Look with me at verse 1. When Rachel saw that she bore Jacob no children, she envied her sister. She said to Jacob, "Give me children or I shall die." And Jacob's anger was kindled against Rachel, and he said, "Am I in the place of God who has withheld from you the fruit of the womb?" And then she said, "Here's my servant Bilhah. Go into her so that she may give birth on my behalf, that even I may have children through her." So she gave him her servant Bilhah as a wife, and Jacob went into her. And Bilhah conceived and bore Jacob a son. Then Rachel said, "God has judged me and has heard also my voice and given me a son." Therefore, she called his name Dan. Let's thread this needle very carefully. Here's the situation, as we've noted in previous sermons. At this day and time, the ability to bear children, specifically sons, was in high regard. Your children, your offspring, were your retirement plan, your social security, everything depended on you being able to be fruitful and multiply. Leah had produced four sons. And that was huge. And Rachel was terribly jealous. First, she blames Jacob. And remember that a good just kind of extra parenthetical thought here is there's not always someone to blame. Have a category in your worldview or your theology that says life east of Eden comes with a lot of complexities and sin has affected every issue of life. And if you always look for a scapegoat or somebody to blame when things go wrong, you will often find that it is forced into the narrative. It's not actually what's taking place here. This is simply the way life is east of Eden, that she had not brought forth children. Later she would. But at this point, she hadn't, and she's blaming her husband. She's angry at her husband. John Maxwell once said, "Everything rises and falls on leadership." And the fact is, a lot does rise and fall on leadership. But sometimes, other factors are at play. Sometimes, things can rise in spite of bad leadership. Sometimes, things can fall in spite of good leadership. So avoid the trap of always looking for a scapegoat. Jacob immediately says, "I didn't do this to you. God did." God is always the easiest one to blame, which is another mistake. The text never says that God has prevented Rachel from bearing. And we must allow that in our theology. Just because things are as they are, it doesn't mean God is judging or condemning or punishing in any way, necessarily. He may be. We have to have that category as well. But sometimes it's just the way things are. Jacob is making the mistake so many of us make in theology that if God chooses some, he must be damning others. This is not taught in Scripture at all. Sometimes we can believe if God is blessing one, he must be cursing another. Again, not necessarily. It's a theological reduction to absurdity. We must believe what the text says, nothing more, nothing less. At this point, Jacob has five sons. Leah has given him Reuben, Simeon, Levi, and Judah. Now, Bilhah has given him Dan. In Rachel's mind, perhaps she's fixed the problem. Her dreams are coming true. She's done it in a roundabout way, in an ungodly way. In fact, this fantasy of how great life's going to be if we only could produce a child for Jacob,
3: is out of alignment with God's ideal. And how many of you have lived long enough to know the further you aim outside of what God's ideal is, the more misery you're bringing upon yourself? She's going to reap this in due season. Verse 7, Rachel's servant Bilhah conceived again and bore Jacob a second son. Then Rachel said, "With many wrestlings I have wrestled with my sister and prevailed." So she called his name Naphtali. Now Jacob is the father of six sons. Leah has given him Reuben, Simeon, Levi, and Judah. Bilhah has given him Dan and Naphtali. Maybe it's a good time to stop. While we're ahead, call it a night. But no. Verse 9. When Leah saw that she had ceased bearing children, she took her servant Zilpah and gave her to Jacob as a wife. Then Leah's servant Zilpah bore Jacob a son. And Leah said, "Good fortune has come." So she called his name Gad. At this point, the preacher feels like he is in the box calling play-by-play down on the field. Out of nowhere comes Leah with Zilpah running block. Put one more point on the board for Team Leah. Let's go to the tail of the tape. Leah has given him Reuben, Simeon, Levi, and Judah. Then, in a surprise move, Zilpah, a total rookie, comes in and gives one more son in Gad. Make that Team Rachel 2, Team Leah with an overwhelming 6. Could be a good time for a commercial break. A word from our sponsors. This Judean college prepaid. It's never too early to start thinking about yeshiva. I'm sorry, I had to work that in. That just sounded fun to me. Back to the game. Verse 12. Leah's servant Zilpah bore Jacob a second son, and Leah said, "Happy am I, for women have called me happy." Now that ought to be one that some ladies underscore right there. I'm happy because women tell me I'm happy. Is that ringing a bell at all? I'm happy because of the likes or the comments or whatever it may be. Women tell me I'm happy. Are you really? Sometimes you need to lay all of that aside and get by yourself and go, with or without that, I'm going to find my contentment in the Lord. We learned that last week.
4: Hello, friend. I want to personally invite you to join myself, my church family, my wife, Julie, in the Holy Land on October 5th through the 14th of 2026. We will walk where Jesus and his disciples walked. We will stand in Bethlehem, look out over the city of Jericho. We will pray together on the Mount of Olives, sail across the Sea of Galilee, and open up the scriptures in Jerusalem itself. You'll float in the Dead Sea, explore Masada, gaze over the Valley of Armageddon, watching the Bible come to life in front of our very eyes. This experience will change you and the way that you read God's Word forever. Spaces are limited, so reserve your spot today at ZachTerry.com. I can't wait to share the Holy Land with you.
3: But she calls his name Asher. Jacob, now the father of 8 sons. Leah gave him Reuben, Simeon, Levi, Judah. Bilhah has given him Dan and Naphtali. Zilpah put 2 on the board with Gad and Asher. Now, doesn't this just seem like a godly family? And now, when you think it couldn't get any weirder, in verse 14, in the days of the wheat harvest, Reuben went and found mandrakes in the field and brought them to his mother Leah. Now, mandrake is an odd little plant that looks like a little dude, looks like a little guy. We have a picture of a mandrake so that you can see. It really looks like a little guy, right? So people believed, it was very superstitious. There's no medical evidence or scientific evidence to this fact, but people believed that if they ate those, that they would be more fertile and able to conceive. So Reuben is out minding his own business, and he comes across mandrakes, brings them home to his mother Leah. Then Rachel said to Leah, "Please give me some of your son's mandrakes." But she said to her, "Is it a small matter that you have taken away my husband? Now you're going to take away my son's mandrakes also? Rachel said, then he will lie with you tonight in exchange for your son's mandrakes. Now picture this sad situation. I mean, really, you see what's happening here. She's pimping.

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3: God listened to her and opened her womb. She conceived and bore a son and said, God has taken away my reproach. She called his name Joseph, saying, may God add to me another son. He would do that in Benjamin, and that would be her last. She would die in childbirth. You're familiar with the story of Joseph. We're going to get into that soon. He would be the favored son. The coat of many colors would be given to him, hated by his brothers. You know how the story goes. But he's the son of the favored wife, Rachel. And he becomes the favored son of Jacob. Now, that's what the text says. What do you make of it? Like, how do you come up with, you know, conclusions for practical application? I mean, what points do you derive from it? Here are three, at least, and there's probably a lot that we could talk about. But here are three. When I come across a confusing, difficult, weird text like this one, immediately my mind goes to God's design for the family. When life is weird and crazy, bewildering, or when the text is weird, you find your bearings relative to three fixed points. One, creation. What was God's original design for the family, for husband and wife? Culmination. Once redemption has had its full effect and there's a new heaven and new earth, what will things be like then? The third fixed point is the cross. So relative to that, we see a man married to four wives. Is God saying, you go do that? Not at all. We look back at the original design, and what do we see? We see that marriage is one man, one woman, for life. God sees man, Adam, in the garden, and he says it's not good for man to be alone. The triune God provides for him a helper suitable in Eve. He commands them to be fruitful and multiply. In other words, bring forth children. They are to grow in their authority and dominion. They are to take what's in Eden and spread it over the globe, fill the earth and subdue it. And each subsequent generation is to replicate that original design, that model. It's pretty simple. In fact, you could even consider it somewhat boring. And part of the goal of the Christian life is to find the thrill of what the world calls boring, and to learn how to find in that simple, straightforward, one man, one woman, for life, to death do we part, the great the nuggets and the treasure of the faith. Sin comes into the equation, and basically sin is believing the enemy over believing God. So he says to Eve, has God said to you, is it true that God said you can't eat the fruit of the trees? He exaggerated the claim. And Eve said, oh no, there's this one tree that God said we can't look at it or touch it or eat it. Did God say that? No, he just said, don't eat it. Don't eat the fruit of the tree. So he's exaggerating. He's twisting the scripture. And she says, the day we eat of it, we will surely die. Satan said, that's not going to happen. You will not surely die. In fact, the day you eat of it, you're going to be like God. And that's the big secret. God's holding back from you. He's keeping something from you. Every sin is basically a belief that God is holding out on you. He's not telling you the full story. They believed Satan over Yahweh. They sinned by faith. That's why redemption can only be by faith. They believe the enemy. Redemption is believing the Lord.

0: They take it, they eat of it. And from that point on, sin touches every aspect of life. But Christianity is hearing the word, believing it, and going, okay, so that means I've got to redirect back toward Eden. I redirect. I'm not rejecting my life. I'm not renaming my life. Christ is redeeming what's here, and we're bringing it back toward God's original design. We simply trust God for the results. Hear his word, believe it, obey it, and just let the fallout be on him. Robert Candlish, a great Scottish minister in 1868, wrote in his commentary of Genesis, "Who are these poor worms of the dust? Laban, Leah, Rachel, Jacob himself, and all the rest of them, that they would go about plotting and planning after so vile a fashion for the building of the house or the family in which the God of Abraham is to record his name, and out of which the son and Lord of Abraham is to spring for the saving of the nations. What do these wretched bickerings and jarrings mean in this ill-assorted home? To what purpose is this indecent haste of these women? Why all the miserable game of rivalry, defiling honorable marriage, this pitiable trade and traffic in mandrakes, and all of the other incidents which so offend us, enacted beneath the roof of a professed man of God? Does the Lord stand in need of such devices and doings as these for raising up the seed of Abraham? The Lord who is able out of these very stones to give children unto Abraham. Nay, let Isaac's birth in Abraham's house and Jacob's in that of Isaac, and now the opening of Rachel's womb and the birth of Joseph be an emphatic reply. The Lord might have been trusted to work his own ends in his own good way." I could not say it better. If you had trusted God, Jacob, and not consorted to helping him out in fulfilling the mandate, you might have more peace in your life and not live in this perpetual soap opera of chapter 30. When it comes to these sort of life decisions, finding a spouse, being a spouse, becoming a parent, I have observed that all things being equal, it's best just to wait on God.
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10: Do you believe God? Do you believe He created Adam and Eve? Do you believe God spoke to Abraham? He said, I'm going to bless those who bless you and curse those who curse you. Do you believe that? I do too. So what can you and I together, who believe so much together, do for the kingdom of God and say, you've blessed me and you've given me something to believe. You've given me something to hold on in my life in struggling, difficult times. And now it's my turn to turn back to you and say, how can I help? There's so many ways to be a part of what God is doing in the earth through Israel. How can I be a part of what God is doing through the International Fellowship of Christians and Jews?
9: Welcome to this special Bless Israel program titled Blessing Jews in War-Torn Ukraine, brought to you by the International Fellowship of Christians and Jews. I'm Dave Drewy, along with my co-host, Kay Long. We're glad you've joined us for our program today.
11: When Russian tanks rolled into Ukraine on February 24th, 2022, no one expected the brutal war would still be raging today. The crisis continues to have a profound impact on Jewish communities throughout Ukraine. Many residential areas are without power and heat. 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Yet, despite the severity of the situation, there is hope.
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11: In just a few minutes, we'll tell you how you can bless a poor Jew in Ukraine with a nutritious fellowship food box that includes 3 hot meals a week for an entire month. 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
9: And we begin our special Bless Israel program, Blessing Jews in War-Torn Ukraine, with the President and Global CEO of the Fellowship, Yael Eckstein.
12: The cruelest price of the ongoing 4-year war in Ukraine is that people stopped seeing the faces. No longer do we see on our television screens the faces of the Ukrainian families and children and elderly who are suffering, who are in turmoil from this war. The powerful images and stories that we once saw and read about when the war first started are now missing from news reports. It was 4 years ago. It was just days before Russia's invasion when I stood in a synagogue in central Kyiv in Ukraine, and I was surrounded by Jewish leaders and security professionals. As I looked at the big map of Ukraine that they were showing me, they pointed to where more than 100,000 Russian soldiers were gathering at the Ukraine border. And I remember looking at them and asking them a question. I said, what route would they take if Russia attacked Kyiv? Some of them smiled and others even laughed. No one is attacking Kyiv, they answered confidently. And as we all knew, and I had a feeling at that moment, they were wrong. Just a few days later, Kyiv was attacked. Now more than 4 years has passed, and there's still no end in sight for the people of Ukraine. Much has changed since the early days of the war, when busloads of Jewish women and children were taken through open fields and back roads in attempts to escape the bombardment of Russian bombs. I no longer get frantic phone calls from Jewish orphanages who urgently needed to escape their towns in the middle of the night during those first days. Elderly Holocaust survivors, they're no longer closing their eyes in prayer, resigned to an imminent death. Evacuations do still continue, but the urgency of it has dissipated. But don't let these things fool you. The struggles and the suffering for more than 150,000 Jews who are still in Ukraine have only grown. At the beginning of the Ukraine war, we all saw the human toll in real time, didn't we? We would turn on the TV or read about news reports online, and the dire humanitarian crisis was front and center. Yet right now, there are thousands of Jewish elderly who don't have heat or electricity or running water because of this war. Over the years, little by little, we stop seeing the faces of war. We stop seeing them. And simply put, it is so sad to see that our world stopped caring.
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13: Hi, this is Mary from Houston, Texas. And I want to say to the fellowship, thank you. Thank you for all that you have done for God's chosen people. The reason that myself and my husband give every month, we are Abraham members, and I'm very, very proud of that. I'm very proud to be a part of the mission of God's heart. If it's important to him, then it is important to me. All those years ago, I remember the poor elderly Jewish woman that was being interviewed only had a potato in her entire house to eat, and God placed in my heart to give and to sit up in bed and do it right now, and I did, and that has been over 10 years ago. I read every day God's word. May the Lord bless thee and keep thee. May the Lord make his face shine upon thee and be gracious unto thee. May the Lord lift up his countenance upon thee and give thee peace. This I ask God every morning, that I may place his name on the children of Israel. And again, if it's important to God, that makes it important to me. I thank you, fellowship, for doing what you do, and Yael, for your taking on your father's work and doing our ultimate father's work. I thank you for allowing me to be a partner. God bless you. God keep you. And may he make his face shine upon you. Amen.
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9: You're listening to a special Bless Israel program titled Blessing Jews in War-Torn Ukraine, brought to you by the International Fellowship of Christians and Jews. Once again, here's the president and global CEO of the fellowship, Yael Eckstein.
12: The four-year war in Ukraine has done more than destroy buildings and cities. It has quietly erased the stories and faces of the Ukrainian people who are suffering. Faces like Nathan, who are invisible, voiceless, and now forgotten. Nathan's been blind since he was born, and all Nathan knew during his upbringing during World War II was the safety and the comfort of his mother's arms. But by the age of five, tragedy struck when Nathan's mom was shot and killed by the Nazis. As you can imagine, Nathan's life was shattered. He never recovered, because who could? He never moved on. He never married or settled down. And so today, Nathan's nearly 95 years old, and he still considers himself an orphan. And until the fellowship found Nathan and brought him food, much needed medicine, warm winter clothing, and even a heat generator for the freezing Ukraine winters, Nathan was trying to survive alone. But thanks to our friends and partners like you who listen to us on Christian radio, the fellowship's life-saving work in Ukraine exists to help people like Nathan. We work around the clock every day of the year to find these elderly, forgotten Holocaust survivors. And then we go and provide for their needs. the press and the news reports might have changed focus, but in more than 40 years, the fellowship has been working in Ukraine, and we have never changed focus. During times of peace and war, we continue to carry out our mission of partnering with Christians like you, friends and supporters listening to my voice right now on Christian radio, as together we help comfort and save Jewish lives. As more than 4 years of war in Ukraine has passed, as we continue to watch the news from the warmth and safety of our homes, I pray that each one of us will open our eyes, that we'll open our hearts and our minds to see the faces of suffering poor Jews in Ukraine, orphan children, families who had to flee their homes when the bombs started falling, and even Holocaust survivors like Nathan. And I hope that we can ask this question: am I my brother's keeper? And I pray that we will all answer together, yes.
9: 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As the crisis in Ukraine continues to escalate, orphaned children and elderly Holocaust survivors are especially at risk. Our mission is to make the strongest impact in caring for the basic needs that the Bible outlines. So the fellowship is providing food to the hungry, clothing to the naked, medicine for those who need it, like those elderly who are homebound, shelter for the poor, and focused on the orphans and the elderly. That's what God has called us to do for His chosen people suffering in Ukraine.
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14: Hi, my name is Janice, and a couple of years ago, I found myself crying because I only lived on $900 a month as a senior with retirement, and it just didn't fit what I really wanted out of life. I wanted certain things, and I just got really upset. And so I went before God, and I told the Lord, I said, I will give your nation Israel, and I will take you at your word, because I know you're a covenant God, and I will be in covenant with you to bless your people. I had no other resources to go to, and God was my only source, and I trusted Him, and I believed the word, and I gave Him my last $50, and ever since, I've been paying a little bit, and it's gotten that I pay over $100 every month now. And ever since I have done that, I was able to pay the back things that I wasn't paying. And it's a miracle. My car has been running. It's always dependable. My health is such that I'm 70. I have good neighbors next to me. I tell people that this is what they should do, and I tell them you need to take God at His word, and you need to give to the fellowship because they do good things for Israel. I am exuberant and blessed to tell you my story and what God has done for me since I started giving to the fellowship, taking Him at His word, and He will bless me as I bless Israel. Thank you for the opportunity to help. Thank you. God bless you.
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12: Thousands of poor and at-risk elderly Jews, among them the last remaining Holocaust survivors, are struggling to survive without the life-sustaining daily essentials. And many of those in the greatest need are scattered across Ukraine and the entire former Soviet Union. For example, Ludmila, she's 84 years old. She's a Holocaust survivor who comes from a small village in Ukraine that's known for the notorious deadly ghetto that the Nazis established there during World War II. As a child, Ludmila was badly beaten by a German soldier, and it resulted in significant health issues that still affect her to this day. Ludmila never got married, she never had any children, and a big part of that is because of the trauma that she endured in her youth. And so now she's old, 84 years old. She lives alone on a pension of $112 a month. That's just a few dollars a day. It's not enough to sustain her. But thankfully, friends of the fellowship, lovers of Israel, like those of you hearing my voice right now on Christian radio, are taking tangible action and are caring for poor elderly Jews just like Ludmila. Your donations to support the life-saving work of the fellowship helps provide Ludmila with food and home care, with medicine, personal hygiene supplies, and even warm winter blankets and clothing during Ukraine's brutal winter season. Even with the war there in Ukraine, Ludmila knows that the fellowship will not abandon her. We will be there for her. As you, our faithful Christian radio friends, answer God's call in Isaiah 41 to comfort, comfort my people, you make a daily, life-saving difference for poor elderly Jews in Ukraine. Thank you so much. Your compassion is a lifeline.
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15: Hi, my name is Alfredo Matoyer, and I live in Chicago, Illinois. Back in about 2017, I was deeply in prayer, asking God to use me more. I was like, God, I want to help in greater and greater ways. And I remember finding Rabbi Eckstein on YouTube, and he was speaking about the fellowship, and I was listening to one of his teachings that he was giving, and I was just so caught up by him, his sincerity, and just the instruction that he was given through the Word of God, and that he was inclusive of Christians, and that just amazed me, and it just captured my heart. So as a result, I went and contacted the fellowship. And one of the things that the fellowship had done to make me feel a real part, feeling like family with the nation of Israel, was being informed of what they were going through. You know, when they were being bombed with rockets and when there were other needs going on, and in the wintertime when there were needs, I actually felt a part of what was going on. And I was like, the small contribution that I'm sharing, I know is being multiplied because I've been asking God to do so. But I know that it's been a blessing to each and every person that has been able to arrive back to the homeland of Israel, and to the elderly, to Holocaust survivors, to other needs there, for health needs, for bomb shelters. I am just amazed. And when I testify to others and even family members of what I'm participating in by being a part of the fellowship, it just makes me proud in the Lord.
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10: Do you believe God? Do you believe he created Adam and Eve? Do you believe God spoke to Abraham? He said, I'm going to bless those who bless you and curse those who curse you. Do you believe that? And that boy who played out in the fields watching the sheep, making melodies, writing psalms, dancing before the Lord. Do you believe he became the king? Do you believe the prophets Isaiah, Jeremiah, and Ezekiel? Do you believe that? So what can you and I together, who believe so much together, do for the kingdom of God and say, you've blessed me and you've given me something to believe. You've given me something to hold on in my life in struggling, difficult times. And now it's my turn to turn back to you and say, how can I help? And that's what the fellowship is about. And how can we help the fellowship? When you do it to the least of these, my brethren, you do it unto me. When you find a Jewish person who's hungry, and you feed them. When you find a Jewish person who's naked and you clothe them, and you provide medicine, and you do whatever it is to be about the Father's business of saving Jewish lives. That's the kind of organization you're giving to. That's the kind of ministry you're a part of. There's so many ways to be a part of what God is doing that you will maybe ask yourself, how can I be part of what God is doing in the earth through Israel? How can I be a part of what God is doing through the International Fellowship of Christians and Jews?
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23: 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The more like Christ you are, the happier you are. But the opposite is also true. Today, Dr. David Jeremiah looks at surefire recipes for both happiness and misery. 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
24: One of the most often discussed questions when we get together with our friends centers around our happiness. And there are many ideas about happiness that take us in the wrong direction. The Bible reminds us that happiness is blessedness found in righteousness. And we're going to learn more about that today as we talk about this from Psalm chapter 1.
25: When the psalmist describes the way toward God, he does so by telling us what it is not and then telling us what it is. You see, because of the readers of this hymn, and obviously because of all of us, in order for us to really get into what it means to be happy, the psalmist has to take his checklist and check off all the things that men try and say, it's not any of these things. And as he describes the happy man in verses 1 through 3, he talks about him in two ways. First of all, he talks about the fact that he avoids the downward pull of evil. Listen to his words in the first verse. Blessed is the man who walks not in the counsel of the ungodly, nor stands in the path of sinners, nor sits in the seat of the scornful. Not is in the verse once, nor is in the verse twice. Three times in essence, the psalmist negates conduct and he says, happiness is not going to be here. Don't get involved here. Now, this is an incredible verse because it is a trilogy of threes. Let me say that again. It is a trilogy of threes. There are three threes in verse 1. And if you read the verse that way, you will understand that what the psalmist is trying to do for us is to paint a picture of the gravitational pull of evil. It is like a vortex that catches us in it, and it always pulls us down. It is the progressive, declining pressure of evil in the life of a person. And what the psalmist wants us to understand clearly is this. He is saying to us, blessed is the man who doesn't get caught up in the downward gravitational pull of evil in his life. Now, if you read the verse carefully, you will notice that the three sets of three are like this. First of all, first set, walk, stand, sit. Do you see that? The second trilogy, counsel, path, seat. And the third, ungodly, sinners, scornful. All of these progressively move away from God. And I want to remind you of something that I think we all know, but maybe no one's ever verbalized before. We always talk about momentum and how important momentum is. It sure is important in football and in basketball. It's important in life. We like to have a sense of momentum. It's wonderful to be in a church that's got a sense of momentum. But did you know that evil has momentum too? That you can get caught up in evil momentum? That you can get so caught up in evil that it carries you along like you were born along with the wind. And that's what the psalmist is talking about here. He is telling us that you can get involved in evil in such a way that the momentum of influence begins to capture you. That's the first category. And here he talks about these three words, counsel, path, and seat. The counsel of the ungodly. He said, blessed is the man that doesn't get caught up in the counsel of the ungodly. The counsel of the ungodly is nothing less than the philosophy of the natural man who seeks to understand his existence and his control without regard to God. You see, to be ungodly isn't what some of you think. It's not to be a murderer or a rapist or a bank robber or a child molester or whatever you may think of when you think of ungodly. The word doesn't mean anything like that, although it may include those things. To be ungodly, listen to this, you can be a good person and be ungodly. To be ungodly means to live your life minus God. So it's a lifestyle, you see, but it starts listening to the counsel, kind of falling into the pattern, and then settling in to the lifestyle. That's the downward pull of influence. Notice the second category, the momentum of involvement. Notice the three words. First you walk, then you stand, and then you sit. It's kind of a different way of saying the influence translates into involvement. You walk along, then you stand, and then you sit. Someone has described the walk as a reference to our daily decisions, the things that we decide on a daily basis. The standing is to the making of a commitment, and the sitting is the settled attitude of lifestyle. First, we make little decisions that are minus God. Then we make commitments that cement those decisions, and then finally we settle into the attitude of a life without God. It's so easy to do. And there are lots of Christian people who could tell me, you've come back to God having gotten into that. But all of a sudden you woke up one day and you said, my goodness, you know, 20 years ago we used to never miss church, and then this happened. We made this little decision. And then out of that decision we made this little commitment. Maybe we bought a place that took us out of the town. And all of a sudden we found ourselves in a lifestyle. Now remember, what is the psalmist saying? Blessed is the man who doesn't get caught up in the gravitational pull of evil in his life. Here's the third issue of momentum. First of all, it's influence. Then it's involvement. And thirdly, there's a momentum of intensity. Notice, he moves from ungodly. That's sort of a person who's passive about spiritual things. He doesn't have time for God, but it's okay if you have time for God. You understand what I mean? Then there's the word sinner. I looked this word up, and you know what the Hebrew word here is? The Hebrew word for sinner is a word which means to make a loud noise or to cause a tumult or to make trouble. And it's kind of the word for partying. It's the party animal. First of all, he's kind of minus God. He's not into God that much. But then he gets kind of caught up into the worldly lifestyle. He gets into the parties. And then the third word is the word scornful. Now watch this. He's not influenced anymore by the people outside. He has himself become an influencer. Do you see what I'm saying? He's moved from being passive about God to being involved in practicing anti-God things to now he is an atheist in a sense, and he is scornful of God. He curls his lip at God. Somebody says something to him about going to church. You got to be kidding. You do what? You take the only day that you can really call your own and you go to church? And Sunday night too? Oh my word. And so he becomes the critic of the Christian, the scornful. You see what's happened? It's the downward pull of evil. He's gone from ungodly to sinner to scornful. Blessed is the man, happy is the man who doesn't get caught up in the gravitational pull of evil. Amen? Now, here's the positive side. The righteous way not only avoids the downward pull of sin, but the righteous way accepts the decisive place of Scripture in life. But his delight, says the psalmist, is in the law of the Lord, and in his law he meditates day and night, and he shall be like a tree planted by the rivers of water that brings forth its fruit in its season. Its leaf also shall not wither, and whatever he does shall prosper. The first thing the psalmist says is that the believer who is headed toward happiness on his way toward God, not away from God, this believer delights in the Word of God. Now, I wasn't sure what that meant, but I want to contrast it for you. Do you know how a lot of Christians read the Bible? They read the Bible to find out how far they can go before they cross the line. Do you understand what I mean? I've talked to people like this. They don't read the Bible to find out what God wants them to do. They read the Bible to find out what God will let them do or what they can do without getting into a whole lot of trouble. Now, the person who delights in the law of God is totally opposite of that. Here's what he does. He comes to the Bible, and in his heart, there's this incredible desire that he wants to please God. And so he reads the Bible, and he reads it like he was a detective trying to find little clues about how he can please God with his life. Not trying to find ways that he can get by with the things he wants to do, but he opens the book and his prayer in his heart is, oh God, what I really want to do with my life is I want to please you. I want to bless you, Lord, and I'm going to read your book today, and maybe you could just show me one little thing, one little nugget that I could mine that would help me please you. Did you ever read the Bible like that? Did you ever come to God's word like that? I want to tell you something. That's how you delight in God's word. Because I want you to know something, friend. If you come to God with that spirit, you'll find little nuggets everywhere. Because God just loves to show his children how they can please him. Because God's a parent. Are you with me? The most unheard words from children. Is there anything I could do to help you today, Mom? What would you do, Mom, if you heard those words? You would go over and examine to see, is this an imposter? Did this person get in my house by mistake? And kids, you know, if you're going to go home and do that, maybe you could give your parents a little time to kind of get ready and warm up to this, because this could be a little lethal if you drive, you know, just straight out. But if you really knew they meant it, wouldn't it be incredible? Wouldn't it truly be incredible? I mean, if every morning at breakfast... Oh, no, let me do it today. He did it yesterday, Mom. Well, I know, we can all dream, right? But I want to tell you something. That's what it means when the Scripture says to delight in God's Word. It's to come to the Word of God with your heart motivation being, Lord, how can I please you today? And the Scripture says that when you delight in the Word of God, when your heart delights in the Word of God, now watch carefully, that will translate into this wonderful thing, and that is that your habits will be dictated by the Word of God. Did you know that? When you delight in the Word of God, it will automatically determine that your habits are dictated by the Word of God. Why? Because if you're coming every day and say, Lord, how can I please you? He'll show you and it'll translate into life. And the psalmist gives us a couple of clues here as to what that will mean. First of all, you will discover that your strength comes from God's Word. The scripture says he's like a tree planted by the streams of water. Just like a tree is nourished by the constant supplies of water, without which, under the blistering sun, the tree would surely die, so the life that is rooted in the Word of God will also be established and it will be strong. When you get your roots down deep into God's Word, it's like the tree sending its roots down deep into the water next to the stream, and it grows strong. Not only will you discover that your strength comes from God's Word, but you will discover that your stability comes from God's Word. Watch this. A fruit tree that is planted by the banks of the river suggests stability. That's what the whole image is about here in the psalm. The tree is firmly rooted in the soil so that it can resist the storm. There are trees that are standing today, I am told, that were here when this country was discovered. And they have stood strong through the Civil War, through all kinds of stress and struggle in this land. And if you go to the right place, you can see trees that are just as magnificent and just as beautiful as they were in their prime. Why? They've got a tremendous root structure, and they are strong. If you've seen the redwoods, do you ever stand beneath one of those things that you could drive a car through? And just try to imagine something growing out of the ground that big. And did you ever see a tree that was so big that you knew in your heart there's no thunderstorm or lightning storm that is going to ever happen on this earth that's going to touch that tree? I mean, that tree is invincible. And that's the kind of stability God wants his people to have. And he says to us in his precious word that when you put your roots down deep into God's word, you will become a person of great stability. Notice, keep reading. Not only will you find your strength from God's word and your stability from God's word, but here's one I love. You will find that your spontaneity comes from God's word. There's a little phrase here. It says, its leaf also shall not wither. Now think with me about that for just a moment. The leaf, now watch carefully, the leaf is the outward testimony of the tree. Isn't that true? The leaf is the outward testimony of the tree. The leaf tells you this is this sort of tree. And for the Christian, his testimony, his relationship with God, the scripture says when the roots are down deep into the Word of God, the testimony of the Christian will not wither. It will be a vibrant, beautiful testimony of who God is. Someone has written that all God's trees in the Christian sense are evergreens. They're evergreen. They're always green. They're beautiful testimonies to the stability and strength of the being. And they don't wither. When the sun comes out and when the storms come, that tree stays strong. There's much talk these days about the testimony of the believer. How our values have changed. How our conduct has changed. You hear it everywhere you go. But the leaf does not wither. Listen to me. The leaf does not wither if it's rightly connected. Do you understand what I'm saying? You tell me, oh, here's this guy. I thought he was a great Christian. Man, he withered. He withered. Under the pressure of temptation, under the pressure of sexuality, under the pressure of finances or whatever, he withered. I can tell you something about him. If he withered, he wasn't rightly connected, because the leaf is the outward testimony of the life that's in the person. And if you are rightly connected, what does that mean? Your roots go down deep into the Word of God. You're drawing energy from your time with God. You will not wither. That's the testimony of God's Word. So let me tell you something. If you withered, it wasn't the withering that was the important thing. It was the unconnecting back here someplace that caused it to happen. Some of you are withering right now. Nobody knows it but you. But you know it. And you know you're withering because back yonder someplace, you disconnected. And now all of a sudden, the elements are beating against you and there's no source of life to keep you strong and green. The spontaneity of your life comes from the Word of God. I read something that a secular humanist wrote. Don't read too much of them, but this guy's pretty famous. His name is Maslow. You've read of him, I'm sure, if you've had psychology. He wrote these words. Listen to this. He said, "What man needs but does not have, he seeks for unceasingly and becomes dangerously ready to jump at any hope, good or bad. The cure for this disease is obvious. We need a validated, usable system of human values that we can believe in and devote ourselves to because we know they are true." I thought to myself,

your spiritual roots down deep into the Word of God. You say, does that mean that if I become a practicing, studying Christian, that I'll become wealthy? No, I'm not into that, and neither is the Bible. We define success so strangely, don't we? Someone has said that prosperity and success for the believer is like a zero. It is a zero until you put a one in front of it. Then it becomes a 10. If you put another zero, it becomes 100, it becomes 1,000. But the zero is a zero until there is a one. And true believers understand that prosperity is not prosperity unless the one is at the front of it. And when you put the one at the front of it, God Himself, and then you begin to add the ciphers, then it means something. But until the one is there, there isn't any meaning to success at all. Isn't that true? So the Bible says that whatever success we have, whatever God gives us, He's going to make it prosper because He's going to be the one who's at the front of it. And when we put the zero next to it, now we got something, right? Now we got something. And whatever a man does, he says, will prosper. Well, I didn't leave much time to talk about the ungodly, because it didn't take much time to talk about them. In fact, the psalmist probably could have stopped at the end of this section with the first verse and the first words of verse 4. Because verse 4, he says, the ungodly are not so. Read that out loud with me. The ungodly are not so. Not so what? Not so like all this stuff we've just been talking about, right? The ungodly are not the people who put their roots down deep into the Word of God. They are not strong. They are not stable. They don't have spontaneity to their lives. They're caught up in the vortex of evil that drags them down through their influence and involvement and intensity. The ungodly are not so. Take everything we talked about that's good about the righteous man and negate it, and you've got the ungodly man. That's what he's saying. But then he adds three things that we should not forget. And I can just touch on them quickly. First of all, he says the ungodly cannot stand in the time of difficulty. And he uses an incredible illustration. He says they're like the chaff which the wind drives away. Now, I don't want to pretend that I'm a farmer and that I've had a lot of experience in the farm, because I haven't. But I used to live with my uncle during the summers when I was growing up, and I did a little farm work, enough to know that I wasn't cut out to be a farmer. One of the things I used to do, and I did kind of like this, is we used to bale hay every summer, and I was with the crew that would go out in the field, and we used square bales. We weren't into those round things, which you can't stack, but we used the square bales, and we grabbed the bale hook, and we'd pitch that thing up with our knee and kick it up on the wagon. And as I got a little bit older, I got to be the wagon man. I'd got up on the wagon, and I stacked the bales. But I thought after a while that wasn't near as much fun as being down there. You know why? When you throw that hay up on the wagon, all the chaff, all the little pieces of hay end up on the wagon floor. And you're up there, you don't have any shirt on, and it's hot and you're sweating. I know that's indelicate, but it's true. What somebody told me the other day, that men sweat, women glow. I don't know what that's all about. I mean, that's what I heard. But I was glowing, if you understand. I was up on the wagon, you know, I was sweating or glowing, however you want to talk about it. And then the wind starts to blow. Or you go over a hill and you get into the wind draft, and all of a sudden all that chaff starts to swirl in the air and you get it all over your skin. Ooh. And it itches like crazy. Are you itching yet? Anybody itching? All right. Do you know what chaff is good for? It's good for one thing, to make you itch. That's all it's good for. It's worthless. You can't collect it. You can't capture it. You can't use it. And the Bible says that the ungodly who has disconnected himself from God, he is like the chaff which the wind blows away. Now watch this. Get these two pictures in your mind, class. The tree planted by the river. The chaff which the wind blows away. Isn't God an incredible artist? Is there any picture you've ever seen that more graphically describes the difference in lifestyle between a person who's firmly rooted in the Word of God and a person who's captured with the fantasies of the day and just floats around on any wind that happens to blow? He can't stand in the time of trouble because there's no stability. But notice the Scripture also says he can't stand in the day of judgment. And I read that with such great interest, because this is what it means.
It means that when

0: the believer comes before the Lord in judgment, he stands there, not proud, not arrogant, but looking into the face of his Lord because he knows it's okay. God has cared for it. The sin problem is done. He is accepted in the Beloved, and he stands there with a sense of confidence. He has confidence in the day of judgment. But when it says here in the psalm that you cannot stand in the day of judgment, this is what the Hebrew means. It means that when you stand before God in that day and you've had ungodly patterns in your life, and this is what you've been an ungodly person, you stand there with your head bowed like this because you can't stand in the presence of God and look at Him. You can't lift up your head. That's really what it means. You cannot lift up your head in the presence of God. Aren't you glad that our God is the lifter of the head? He is the lifter of the head. Before Christ came into my life, I stood with my head bowed in front of God, but God lifted my head up and He gave me confidence. But the ungodly cannot stand in the day of judgment, nor can he stand in the congregation of the righteous, says the psalmist. That's really repeating in a new way what he's already said, but it's saying much more than that. Will you listen to it carefully? It says he can't be standing in the congregation of the righteous. The psalmist means that while wicked men today live in a world in which there are still many righteous people, and God calls these righteous ones the salt of the earth, listen to me, God is not going to allow both classes of people to be together forever. Did you know that? Here in this psalm, he talks about the righteous and the ungodly, and they're together in the same world, but that's not the way it's going to be. And I don't know if you've ever thought about that, if you are a person who's never known God or don't trust Christ as your Savior, but what that means is there's someday going to be this great separation, and the ungodly are going to be separated forever from any righteous influence in their life. And friends, what that means is that throughout eternity, you will live with those who are also wicked and more wicked than you are, never seeing a righteous person, never hearing a righteous word, never witnessing a righteous act forever and ever and ever. I don't have to describe hell. If there were no more to it than that, that would be enough. The destiny of the ungodly, not a pretty picture. In fact, the psalmist puts the period to his writing in the last verse when he says, "The Lord knows the way of the righteous, but the way of the ungodly shall perish." Charles Haddon Spurgeon, the great English preacher, wrote once these words. He said, "The righteous man carves his name upon the rock. The wicked man writes his remembrance in the wind. The righteous man plows furrows of earth and sows and has a harvest here which shall never be fully reaped until he enters eternity." Now watch this carefully. "But as for the wicked man, he plows the sea. And though there may seem to be a shining trail behind his keel, the waves pass over it, and the place that knew him shall know him no more forever." How many of you have ever been water skiing and you've either been in the boat or on the skis, and you've looked behind you, and there's this beautiful trail behind your skis, and if you like to jump the wake, you're maybe in another ski boat, and you're jumping over the wake behind the other skier. But you look behind you, and you've left a trail. You've plowed a furrow. But come back 20 minutes later and try to find it. It's gone. And Spurgeon said, that's what it's like to live a life minus God. It's to plow a furrow in the sea. It looks good for a moment, but it doesn't last, and you can never find it again. Two ways and two destinies, and happiness is at the end of one road. Blessed, incredible are the blessednesses of the righteous man. Happy is the man that trusts in his God.
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7: With SRN News, I'm Mary Rose. So health officials in several countries are contact tracing, trying to identify and follow people who may have come in contact with passengers who got sick or died. And at a news conference, Dr. Michael Wadman, chair of emergency medicine at the University of Nebraska, says a group of Americans coming from the hantavirus-stricken ship are headed to their special unit in Omaha.
8: We have protocols in the quarantine unit that provide for safe care of these persons. Including just all the activities of daily living so that they can, have a comfortable stay, but also have it in an area that's protected and limits spread of the pathogen.
7: Federal aviation officials are investigating after a Frontier Airlines jet struck and killed a person crossing the runway at Denver International Airport last night. This is SRN News.

0: We are getting closer and closer every day. Bill Alexander, Washington.
1: The head of the World Health Organization is seeking to reassure worried residents of the Spanish island of Tenerife that they are not in danger from the anticipated arrival there of a hantavirus-stricken cruise ship. On Saturday, he issued an unusual direct message to them saying he understood their concern, but the public health risk was low. Federal aviation officials are investigating after a passenger jet struck and killed a pedestrian on the runway at Denver International Airport. Officials say it happened late last night when Frontier Flight 4345 struck a person walking on a runway. This is SRN News.
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7: We do, Dr. Mark, but you know, before I introduce him, it's getting hot.
6: It is getting hot.
7: And there was a big piece on the TV the other night about leaving kids in hot cars.
6: We talked about it last week.
7: We just talked about it. Yep. I do want to make a correction. Season. I made the comment that there were about 300 kids died in cars last year. That's an inaccurate statement. It's 1,129 have died in the last 10 years. 37 last year in the U.S.
6: Okay.
7: I wanted to clarify
6: good, good.
7: That.
6: Yeah. That was a stunning number. Okay, that's still terrible.
7: But it's, and here we are going to be almost 96 degrees today in Central Florida.
6: Mm-hmm. Yep.
7: And all that issues are coming up.
6: Absolutely.
7: As well as swimming, talking same thing.
6: Yep. Okay. That's good. Yep. Good topics to touch on as the weather starts really changing here.
7: But I want to introduce Luke Raymond. Luke is the Executive Vice President of Operations and Head of Strategy with Precise Behavioral Health. Dr. Mark, May is Mental Health Awareness Month.
6: That is correct.
7: And Mental Health Awareness Month was established in 1949 by Mental Health America, which is an organization that is still going strong today.
6: Wow.
7: But, you know, back when Mental Health Month was established in 1949, it was a completely different world than it is today.
6: Yeah, well, it's changed a lot in the last 10 years.
7: Obviously, post-World War II, post-World War era, post-Depression era 10 years earlier. Mm-hmm. And it's a completely different environment today. And we've got Luke Raymond here. We work with Precise Behavioral Health. We're going to talk a lot about this. But, Luke, welcome to the show.
8: Hi, Larry. Hey, Dr. Mark. It's good to be with you again today. Excited to talk about Mental Health Awareness Month.
6: Yeah. Awesome. Awesome. No, thanks for joining us. I know it's a busy day for all of us here, and you know, to take some time out and recognize some really important things. It's much appreciated. Yeah.
7: And you know, I think of all the focuses of the different months of the year, Dr. Mark, that we have, Mental Health Awareness is probably one of the most important months of the year from an awareness standpoint.
6: Sure.
7: But you know, Luke and I were talking earlier about, if there's so much awareness today compared to where there were even 5-10 years ago, why are ER visits on mental health continuing to climb?
6: Well, I think it's difficult because we've seen an increase engagement, which is a good thing, right?
7: It's a good thing.
6: So I would say a lot of it has to do with the fact that, you know, in the last 6 years, we've seen changes in attitude, changes in accessibility. Yep. And so I think you're more likely today, not I think, we are more likely today, if you looked at a 1,000 people and you can know what their mental health is like,
7: right?
6: You're going to see a larger number of those people actually seeking out for help, which is a huge move ahead.
7: Yeah. Luke, your thoughts on that?
8: Yeah, I think, you know, we've done a really good job in the mental health field over the last 20 years or so in reducing stigma. And that's a good thing. To Dr. Mark's point, it's a positive step in the right direction that people can acknowledge that they need help now. So that's what's happening. People are recognizing those symptoms and seeking help. But the challenge is that access to outpatient mental health is still lagging really far behind the demand that we're seeing. Most communities have a significant gap between supply and demand for psychiatrists, therapists, and crisis resources. You know, you combine that with all of the social isolation and things that happened during the pandemic that still kind of continue to permeate today. So we've seen, you know, an increase in the demand, but haven't really, the infrastructure and the build out of the systems haven't kept up with that. So we end up having emergency departments becoming the safety net for a behavioral health system that doesn't have all the necessary resources to deliver care.
6: Now, I think you're totally on spot there. I think the things that we struggle with now are, you know, what do we do after they come to the ER? Yeah. Because I can tell you that most of the hospital systems that I have worked with have really shied away from any inpatient care. And, mm-hmm. and unless someone, you know, is Baker acted in something they
7: dangerous.
6: Have a hold.
7: Yeah.
6: And
7: yeah.
6: So, I mean, we really, that's what the gap becomes. Cause you're right. We have more, mm-hmm. More identification, less of a stigma, more patients coming and, you know, looking for help, mm-hmm. but how are we going to get that help to them?
7: You know, this year's theme for Mental Health Month is more good days together, encouraging us to all reflect on what a good day looks like,
6: it's both for
7: ourselves and our communities. Mm-hmm. So, Luke, can you expand on a little bit of that? How do we know what a good day is, and how do we promote that?
8: It's a great question because I think, you know, like, what's the first thing that people think of when they hear the term mental health? Almost always it follows with the term problem or diagnosis
7: right.
8: or mental health illness, right? So, you know, there's that ingrained sort of stigma associated with that. I always kind of go back to the World Health Organization's definition of mental health that really focuses on the positive. It's something, and I'll probably get it wrong, I won't get it exactly right, but it's about mental well-being that enables people to cope with the stresses of life and live and work well in contribution to their community. And I think that's exactly what a good day looks like. I think, you know, we are in a polarized time politically and socially in our country. So I think that contributes to our perception of focusing more on negative when what we really could do to benefit ourselves, and I love that theme for Mental Health Awareness Month, mm-hmm. is focusing on living, learning, working well together and contributing to our communities.
7: Right. You know, you're absolutely right. If I watch Fox News long enough, I start screaming at the TV. And my wife will say, let's turn it to a different channel.
6: Right.
8: Yeah.
6: I mean, a lot of people have gone away from watching all of
7: this. Yeah, you can't watch that stuff 24/7 because it'll drive you crazy.
6: Yep. Yeah. Well, I think you're spot on when we look at there still is a stigma, right? So, so like if somebody asks you, what's your heart health like today, Larry?
7: Yeah.
6: What's your mental health like today, Larry? And then suddenly it's a different, like, because
7: it's a different conversation.
6: Your mental health could be in really in a good place, right?
7: Yeah.
6: So I think, you know, having those conversations, recognition, very important.
7: Yeah. Well, you know, I think Luke mentioned something that hit me a minute ago, taking mental health and put it in a positive situation, not as a problem situation. Luke, you want to kind of continue talking about what you were going to start with that?
8: Yeah, sure. You know, I think that it is related to that stigmatization that Dr. Mark is talking about, that when we talk about mental health, we typically think of it in a negative context. But what we really should do is think in terms of those good days and focus on self-care and well-being. You know, the old saying about an ounce of prevention is worth a pound of cure. Nothing is truer, and it's not truer in any other, it's no more true in mental health, right? Yeah. Like, so if we think in terms of what it takes for us to be mentally healthy, doing physical activity, taking care of our other chronic health conditions, being socially interconnected, having a positive outlet for our stress, we can then really start reframing that concept of mental health as a negative, pejorative connotation to something that we just talk about as normal everyday life and making sure that we're engaging in well-being activities and overall preventative health care.
6: Well, we talk a lot about how we're a society that treats health, you know, sporadically. We wait for crisis and try to go after the crisis. And there's nowhere where it would be, you know, more amazingly clear than in mental wellness, right? So if we just react to the worst case scenarios, you know, it's going to be a terrible thing. And ironically, when you look at how we do preventive care, Larry and I talk about hamburgers a lot on the show, right? And so we're talking about, you know, how that affects people's health. So what kind of changes in your life do you have to make to improve your cardiac health, to improve your weight, to decrease your A1C? You know, hard work, right?
7: I mean,
6: it's very hard work.
7: Yes.
6: Okay. But what you, Luke, you just described things to do that improve your mental health are actually, every one of them by definition are things that we enjoy, right? Sure. Which is the entire point. Right. So why is it that Americans certainly have so much trouble with this, that so much difficulty grasping that concept and really improving their lives and their families' lives?
8: It's a great question. And I think there's a complex, nuanced response, and it's related to the overarching demands that are placed on us today. Our focus is on productivity. Our focus is on economic stability. Again, you know, there's a lot of polarization and negativity, and it's easy to focus on those kind of things without carving out time. You know, I'm a therapist. I've been a therapist for the last 25 years. I'm dating myself a little bit there. But when I used to work with families and individuals in providing psychotherapy, I'd ask, hey, what do y'all do for fun? And people would say, well, I have all these other things I have to focus on, and I don't have time for fun. And if you're telling me to add one more thing, that actually causes me more stress. And I would almost universally respond with, look, we're looking at the wrong side of the equation. Correct. You know, if you're telling me you don't have fun and you can't prioritize something that you enjoy doing and that we know is good for your mental health, we need to look at the other side of that equation where you're overburdened with all of these other responsibilities and figure where we can delegate or deprioritize some of those things.
7: So what you're really saying is activity and information that we have today that we didn't have access to many years ago is probably promoting more stress in our lives, which is causing potentially mental health issues.
8: Yeah, that's exactly it, Larry. And, you know, when we start looking and doing a deeper dive into what's really causing the increase in diagnostic and people actually seeking treatment, you know, we see a couple of things. One is that reduced stigma. Two is an increased awareness and understanding. The third one is actually really interesting. When you look at the stigma, it's actually bifurcated. I just saw a statistic this morning that 50% of Gen Z, this is people who are age 31 down to 13, 50% of them have a mental health diagnosis.
7: Wow.
8: And a lot of that can be attributed to...
7: What were those ages again?
6: 15 to 31.
7: 15 to 31?
8: Yeah, 13 to 31.
7: Wow.
8: Yeah. And you know, a lot of that now is being attributed to the connection people have to social media and technology. And technology is a double-edged sword because it allows us to have access to communities that we may not have access to in our physical spaces. And, you know, is great for sharing information, and it's certainly transformed healthcare, but there's also a risk there. And that risk is that you end up in a rabbit hole or you're disconnected. There's a wonderful book now out called The Anxious Generation, written by Jonathan Haidt, who's a psychologist, who writes about how our youth has shifted from growing up and developmentally being a play and outdoor-centered psychodevelopment and physical development for kiddos. Now it's to a phone-based development. Dr. Mark, I'd love to hear your thoughts on that, you know, from a pediatric perspective.
6: No, definitely. We're gonna jump out for a break, and when we come back, let's focus on that. I think that Gen Z upfront focus and discussion is going to be really helpful.
7: Yeah, well, you know, Mental Health America states that 50% of mental health issues present himself before the age of 14. And that goes right to what we're going to talk about when we come back, Dr. Mark.
6: We'll be right back.
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6: You've got Dr. Mark and Larry in the Healthcare Now studios, and we're visiting with Luke Raymond. Luke, you posed a question right at the end there, or a request to talk about, you know, on the pediatric population, yeah. What are we seeing? And you know, it couldn't be more spot on when we talk about Gen Z and their use of you know, telephones, yep. you know, the computer in your
7: social
6: hand,
7: social media
6: that just keeps dragging you that doom scrolling, which is like a term. I'm like, man, that's the best term.
7: Yeah,
6: this decade for sure. So yeah, no, we see it a lot, and it affects not only their mental health, it affects their physical health. Because what do you do if you're sitting in your chair and you're doom scrolling, and then the only other place in the environment that you're getting any stimulation is going to be is eating, right? And so you're going to grab a bag of chips, mm-hmm. and we tend to make less healthy choices there too. And I do like to tie that our diets into mental health, because it just takes you down that corridor of, if I'm going to tell you you need to focus on your diet, that's going to cause stress. You alluded to that earlier. And, you know, with the kids, it's the same way, because they're not even noticing, they're not seeing the mm-hmm. science here. They just know how it makes them feel. Yeah. And if you tell them they can't have something that they like, that really tenses them up.
7: Yeah.
6: So we definitely see more. And I've often wondered, you know, in my education side, when I talk to students that are smack dab in what you just described, is it, if we ask you to fill out this questionnaire about your mental wellness, are they more likely to answer in a way that, you know, they have things, you know, using the words, you know, anxiety, stress, do they use those words more than, you know, the Silent Generation, obviously by the name of the Silent Generation, ever did? What did they think anxiety meant? I mean, I feel like the definition of the words and the, you know, how they're sort of ingrained in how people feel are much, much different today.
7: Luke?
8: Yeah, I totally agree, Dr. Mark. And, you know, it's interesting you bring up anxiety, because I was just having this conversation today about how anxiety is actually a positive thing. It's important for human beings to have that experience, because it can be very positive. If I'm anxious about a project I have to do at work, or if a student is anxious about a homework assignment they have to complete, the reality is human beings have anxiety for a purpose, and that purpose is to drive us to complete these tasks that then alleviate the anxiety.
7: That's right.
8: The problem is when we symptomize it. And when we say, hey, these normal experiences that we have as human beings aren't a pathology, this isn't anything that needs to be treated, a little bit of discomfort is good. And we need to focus on resilience, and we need to focus on figuring out how to manage that and effectively dissipate it through our activities and our behaviors, instead of immediately turning it into a pathologized disorder that needs treatment.
6: Right. And I'm going to have to ask the listeners to mm-hmm. to pretend there's a screen in front of them. They're going to see a bell-shaped curve. And if you look at that bell-shaped curve and you go too far to the left at measuring stress, or too far to the right measuring stress, you're in bad shape. Mm-hmm. So there is a balance. You have to have some type of stimulation to be alive, mm-hmm. right? So, and I think that's, Luke, that's what you're leaning towards. And to say that, you know, I'm feeling a little anxious, you know, you can be mm-hmm. saying that with a smile, because you're about to start, you're starting to, you know, going to go play a soccer game, and you think the team's going to do great. I'm a little anxious about smiling, right?
7: Yep.
6: And I don't feel that today from some of my, you know, encounters mm-hmm. with younger folks. On it's purely a negative word.
7: Well, Dr. Mark, you know, we promote sports among our young people almost in every area of life, and being a young athlete myself, I remember those young days, even college days, to where it didn't matter what I was competing in, I was always nervous when it started.
6: Yeah.
7: But then once you get into it, the nerves go away,
6: right, but
7: and you're okay.
6: But that's right. You were nervous.
7: Yeah.
6: Mm-hmm. You weren't necessarily frozen in anxiety.
7: Oh, absolutely
6: right?
7: not.
6: So that's and it
7: I
6: is,
7: was
6: it's
7: nervous
6: that
7: and excited yeah. at the same
6: like,
7: time.
6: Exactly. Yeah. Exactly. Yeah. So I think, you know, words matter. How we communicate matter, mm-hmm. and it can change how people feel about themselves.
7: Right. Right. Luke?
8: Yeah, I totally agree. And I think having some shared operational definitions of what these words mean makes a huge difference, right? If I have a daughter who's in college, if she says, hey, I've got finals coming up next week, which she does, and I'm feeling anxious about it, I say, okay, what does that mean to you? And she says, well, that means I have to, you know, study and stay up and pull all-nighters and those kind of things. That's a very different connotation or context than someone who says, I'm really anxious and I'm not able to function. I can't sleep. I'm isolating myself socially, or I'm not interacting with my family the way I normally do. That's when we start identifying that this could be something that needs addressed clinically, when it starts to impact or impair an individual's ability to function across all of those various domains. And I think having that literacy around mental health and the nomenclature is very important in both understanding the concepts of mental health and frankly, human existence, and also understanding when it's appropriate and okay to seek help and treatment for those concerns.
6: Right. And I think that definition is extremely important and isn't commonly shared. You know, I think on the professional level, it is. But I think when people just like to talk about it, this is just my opinion of when people use the words and describe what is just like, yeah, I'm a little, you know, I'm really focused on this. I'm really possibly even excited, but they use like, I'm feeling a little anxious. And if we use that word, depending on what generation you're from, it can actually drive how you're feeling.
7: Yeah.
6: And that's very concerning, because you can get down that rabbit hole, but Luke, to your point, it's really when a behavior or when a feeling affects your behavior in a negative way that it now becomes a problem, an issue, and maybe even a disease. So, I mean, it really is how that all comes together. And it's a complicated topic.
7: Yeah, it's very complicated.
6: And I don't think it's easy to take someone who's sitting across from you who isn't familiar with that discussion or really doesn't want to be.
7: Yeah.
6: Because if you told me you're feeling anxious and I go, tell me about that. I mean, your daughter's going to be fine. She's going to talk to you. She's going to talk to dad. But other folks, it's really a difficult conversation.
7: Yeah. Well, you know, Luke, you mentioned that the stigma of mental health has really been declined dramatically. But in reality, has it really declined with teenagers?
8: It definitely has with teenagers,
7: you know,
8: the Gen Z population and then this Gen Alpha that is, you know, growing up now, they actually seek help. I was having dinner with a good friend who was the president of the Illinois Psychiatric Society. And, you know, he said what I mentioned earlier, that we've done a really bang up job of reducing stigma. You know, these younger people now are raising their hands and saying, oh, heck yes, I can use this help. But we haven't built that infrastructure. Mm-hmm. What's interesting about stigma is how it's bifurcated. So,
7: well, you know, suicide is the number one reason for deaths among children among less than 18 years of age. That's why I made that comment.
8: And it's a very kind of, it's complicated, because you say, okay, well, we've reduced the stigma and they're seeking help, but yet suicide is still one of the leading causes of death among individuals age 25 and below.
7: Right.
8: So what that speaks to, I think, is the lack of infrastructure, prevention strategies, intervention strategies that really need to be done collectively across different organizations. So we need buy-in from schools. We need buy-in from policymakers. We need buy-in from healthcare providers and healthcare institutions to be able to have that infrastructure in place to provide both prevention, early intervention, and crisis care. You know, Dr. Mark, you mentioned earlier that crisis care is, the worst way to deliver healthcare, and I totally agree. What we need is a parallel process, one that leads us down the prevention and early intervention path while also still having in place those safety nets for when crises do occur.
6: Right. And I think, you know, when Larry was getting to stigma, Luke's spot on. It's the stigma. What that has gone down is that people are more likely to seek help. they're more likely to not be judgmental when their friend is having a problem, right? So that's the stigma that's gone down.
7: Okay.
6: But the that doesn't mean that the self-diagnosis or self-concern hasn't gone up,
11: right?
6: And I'm always, you know, Luke, I always give Larry a tough time about stats, but he's he's addicted. And because when you look at the
7: stats, you know, are important, yeah, Dr. Mark.
6: No, yeah, maybe.
7: That's right.
6: I'm going to give you maybe. That's only the right stuff. But when you look at a thing like a age group and a cause of death or a cause of hospitalization, okay, so let's say, I think, Larry, you were saying kids under 16 or under 13. Yeah. Well, Larry, what else are they going to die from? Are they going to have heart attacks? Are they going to have, they're not driving. They're not, you know. So when you look at the different age groups, it makes sense that that is the highest.
7: That makes sense.
6: But what's more important is what is the rate amongst that group? You can say what is the rate. Mm-hmm. And we talk about how often, you know, Luke, is it more common today? Suicide is such a difficult topic, but is it more common today for people to commit an act to attract attention that they need help than it was, or versus just the rate of suicide itself going up?
8: These are complex and nuanced variables and conversations. So we can look at, you know, actual completed suicide rates among various demographic groups. We can look at what we consider serious attempts, and then we can look at non-suicidal self-injurious behavior. And the answer is pretty clear that for young people, all of those have increased in the last 20 years or so. And it kind of goes back to that, really the proliferation from my perspective in the widespread adoption of both smartphones and the addiction that young people have to social media. Mm-hmm. We see this in particular among girls, where they are disproportionately affected by things like social comparison to these idealized perspectives of beauty that just are not at all realistic. And then there's boys become increasingly isolated through things like online gaming. And what's really fascinating is how much online gambling has proliferated among young men aged 18 to 30.
6: Right.
8: So these are all kind of, you know, part and parcel to the increase in suicidal ideation attempts and non-suicidal self-injurious behavior.
6: Good, good. That brings some really great clarity out. Thank you for that.
7: Yeah.
6: It's such a concerning topic that, you know, I know we're two segments in and didn't want to dive in too deeply, but truly one of the most important things, because our acute care in everything that we deal with, it fails miserably at, you know, when you compare that to preventative care. Yeah. And so that's, you know, very, very important to taking care of our mental wellness.
7: Yeah, you know, we talk about mental health is as important as your physical health. May is Mental Health Awareness Month. We're here with Luke Raymond, Executive Vice President of Precise Behavioral Health, a national company. 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
6: Welcome to Healthcare Now. You've got Dr. Mark and Larry Jones, and we have a guest today. You want to reintroduce our guest here?
7: Yeah, Luke Raymond is the Executive Vice President of Precise Behavioral Health, a national behavioral health company. We actually work with them with our patients as well, Dr. Mark, and they were Rose Health here in Florida,
6: right.
7: And Precise Behavioral came in and bought Rose. And now I think you've probably done that in a number of areas, Luke, to where you've become a national company today.
8: Yeah, we're expanding all across the country. We have active implementations going on in so many different states, California, Florida, my home state of Illinois, just went live in Pennsylvania this

0: week. I could go on and on. You know, it speaks to the lack of that infrastructure we talked about earlier. Health systems, provider groups, ACOs are all looking for a validated partner. So, you know, it gives us a real opportunity to deliver care to the people who need it the most.
1: So tell us a little bit about Precise Behavioral and some of the things you guys are doing.
0: Sure. Yeah. So we are a both clinical and digital company that provides the framework for health systems, provider groups, and ACOs to deliver behavioral health. So we have a full range of clinicians, including board-certified psychiatrists, mid-level providers, therapists, care coordinators, et cetera. We also bring to bear all of the technology that's needed to deliver healthcare today. So things like referral management software that allows us to track those patients that typically fall through the cracks. We have an AI-powered digital application that, as you mentioned, Larry, was formerly Rose Health that we acquired a few years ago and really optimized that digital solution so that we can provide patients care between visits and then allow us to kind of be the eye in the sky and, you know, provide them with some monitoring between visits. That's a big challenge in mental health, what happens in between visits. So I may be able to screen a patient every couple of weeks when I see him for a therapy session, but real life happens in between those visits and we need to have visibility. So we bring all of that to our partnerships across the country and we're growing like crazy. It's been a whole lot of fun these last few years that I've been here.
2: Excellent. Thanks for that. It's spot on. It's a huge vacuum out there of what that coverage can be. And I think that probably one of the biggest things, we talk about this all the time with COVID and the idea that we could do some telemedicine to a higher level, was a huge, huge advantage. You know, May is also Military Appreciation Month, right?
1: I did not know that, Dr. Mark.
2: It is. And, okay. And those two, you know, the Mental Health Awareness Month and Military Appreciation Month can go hand in hand. And you know, Luke, yes, we talked a little bit about younger folks. Can we talk about the military a little bit and what your experiences with the engagement, you know, whether it's through things, you know, at the VA or more likely in many, many other ways?
0: Yeah, we're actively involved with the VA in California. We're engaged with the Veterans Peer Access Network in Los Angeles County. We provide care to veterans regardless of their discharge status. This is a big challenge for some veterans who may not have an honorable discharge to be able to access care. So, you know, we built a program that really focuses on leaning heavily into proactive outreach, connection, and engagement. You know, we know there's a super high prevalence of depression, anxiety, of course, PTSD, substance misuse, and again, of course, a high suicide risk. As you know, Mark, and by the way, thank you very much for your own service. And military culture often emphasizes, you know, toughness and self-reliance and things like mission readiness, which then kind of prevents some service members to seek help early. So they have that worry that could impact their career advancement, security clearance, all that kind of stuff, and military readiness in essence.
2: No, it is, and that's a big part of the discussions today in the U.S. military, it's like everywhere else in mental health awareness. It's there, but it's not across the finish line for sure. And we do have a lot more conversations about it, which is excellent. But it fits poorly when half of your life is telling you need to do this, this, and this, and there are no no's, you know, so it is, it's very, it's a very backwards way to, take care of ourselves. And yet it pushes on your health attributes and your physical fitness so strongly. And that balance has always been curious to me. Right. So I think it's the same animal that we're talking about. But it is a very different set of circumstances that brings
1: you know, veteran health awareness has become so prominent in the media today. There are so many terrific organizations helping vets today. It's amazing.
2: Yep, there are, and you do have to really pay attention to, because they're also a very large target, you know, for things that they shouldn't be getting involved with. So, but that's exciting. So you're involved in California, the VA system, and because that's a not always the easiest system to work with as professionals or patients. Yeah. But yeah, that's a great start. I'm sure that the way they look at those things, they do like to expand. Mm-hmm. And they've certainly looked at mental wellness in a new light. The inpatient facilities on the new VAs that are being built tend to have more beds for mental health issues mm-hmm. than they do for any other thing.
1: Really?
2: Yep. And so so our VA here in Orlando yeah. is the newest VA in the country. Yeah.
1: Beautiful facility. Yeah, so
2: I say that. I don't know if there's been another one. I should check that, but I think it's still
1: it
2: the newest.
1: It may be one of yep. the newest built, I think.
2: Yeah, that's what I'm thinking.
1: Yeah. Yeah.
2: And they don't have, they've shifted, like many hospitals, to fewer inpatient beds, mm-hmm. right? And so I think, I could get this wrong, I apologize, but you know, you've seen it. It's a massive.
1: Oh,
2: it's
1: I've one been of the in it.
2: Yeah. So, yeah. Yeah. You want to guess on how many inpatient beds it has?
1: 100?
2: 75.
1: 75. Yeah. That's
2: yeah.
1: close.
2: Yeah. Yeah. So 75 yeah. and like 25 yeah. are on their mental wellness
1: yeah.
2: ward.
1: Yeah. Well, it's so right 25%. Next to UCF College yeah. of Medicine. That's how I've been yep. there so many sure, sure. times, as yep. you well know. But you know, Luke, let's talk about some specific mental health related metrics that demonstrate sure. real impact to us in a value-based world like we deal with today. Your thoughts on that?
0: Yeah, I think, you know, when we talk about that early intervention and identification, there's some really powerful metrics that have been proliferated over the last few years. First and foremost is depression screening and response. We call it DSS. It's the percentage of patients who are screened in primary care for depression using a validated clinical measure, the patient health questionnaire 9. And then if they are positive on that FBIT, the follow-up, depression screening and follow-up, what action did that provider take? This could be anything from prescribing an antidepressant to a referral to a specialty mental health clinic to providing them with integrated behavioral health in a primary care clinic. I think that's a really critical one. And then at the other end of the acuity spectrum, you look at things like follow-up after hospitalization, FUH, and follow-up after a mental health visit to an ED, FUM. Mm-hmm. Those visits that try to engage patients in ambulatory care after one of those high acuity service setting visits or stays. And those are, I think, in conjunction can really drive, you know, that whole quadruple aim we've been talking about forever, right? Like, these are good things to provide that include both high clinical quality, reduce the total cost of care, and improve the patient experience. We talk a lot about patients going to the emergency department for a mental health reason and how, you know, this is probably, if not the worst day in their life, one of the worst days in their lives. So we have to provide compassionate care and then make sure they get access to longitudinal care. I know you like stats, Larry. I just read yesterday that 50% of patients who get discharged from an emergency department visit for a mental health reason do not get a follow-up visit within 30 days of that emergency department encounter.
1: Not surprising, but that's a terrible stat.
0: Right? Yep. Yes, not surprising. Yep. It's just going to be a wash, rinse, repeat cycle back to the ED they go.
1: Yep.
2: Yeah, no, we see that over and over. All we talk about the different groups out there that do follow up. And I mean, I will say from a medical training standpoint for physicians, psychiatry is one of the six clerkships that everybody has to take. Right. And we've mm-hmm. noticed over the years, I would say, you know, back when I was in school in the dark ages, the number of people that went into psychiatry out of the 100 students was pretty small. But we are seeing a very strong trend of more really? Students being interested in psychiatry for a number of reasons. Yeah. And more residency programs mm-hmm. opening up because the you know it's always a demand balance, right? Yeah. And so that has been kind of supported, you know, really kind of exciting to see that happen. I mean, right as it's happening, right? So I can count how many of my students do I meet with, you know, every couple of weeks and talk about what they're interested in. And once they do that rotation, that puts it very high on the list. Right. And you know, psychiatrists aren't the answer, you know, but to see, I think for a period of time, we were seeing mm-hmm. that group not growing when other physician right. groups were growing.
1: Well, Luke, you talk about Precise's telemedicine psychiatric network a little bit. Tell our listeners a little bit about that.
0: Sure. Yeah, we have hundreds of providers in our network, anything from subspecialty boarded psychiatrists. And in fact, our CEO is a geriatric psychiatrist, still practices today. We have child and adolescent psychiatry. We just added reproductive psychiatry. We have a large number of general psychiatrists as well as child and adolescent. We also have a pretty significant network of mid-level providers as well. We also have bring to bear therapists, care managers, and clinical psychologists. So, you know, we really cover the full spectrum of behavioral health clinicians across all those various licensure types.
1: And that was kind of the original beginning of Precise, right, when you started that network.
0: Yeah, that's exactly it. You know, our CEO, Dr. Nanda, has a long history of building these psychiatric networks for both telepsychiatry as well as boots on the ground staffing in the facilities or in outpatient settings. And, you know, we've really evolved over the last few years, just kind of keeping up with, as Dr. Mark mentioned, you know, the proliferation of psychiatric telepsychiatry services during the pandemic and post-pandemic. Frankly, there's no other specialty that's better suited to telehealth and psychiatry, because typically our providers don't need to do a physical examination. So it's really just well positioned as a specialty for telehealth solutions.
2: No, it is. I mean, it's really spot on. And then, you know, one of the things that we have to look at is what reimbursement has done as well. Yep. And I mean, I think that's been a real blockade to getting good care. But I think we've seen a couple of moves in the right direction in the last few years. Yep. The telehealth being one of them, being able to actually chase down reimbursement so people can continue to keep the lights on and see patients.
1: Yeah, we're talking with Luke Raymond with Precise Behavioral Health, talking about mental health, all things mental health. And when we come back, we're going to continue talking about this in our fourth segment, Dr. Mark. But we're also going to take a look at see something, say something. Is that really an issue? And how do we identify a mental health need before it becomes a true acute risk?
2: We'll be right back.
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2: You have found Dr. Mark and Larry Jones in the Healthcare Now studios, and we're talking to Luke Raymond. Luke, this has been a great conversation. Again, just want to say I appreciate you coming on and spending time with us. It is Mental Health Awareness Month.
1: Yes.
2: And really been some nice topics we've got. But, Larry's going to try to hit us up with some more. Let's see how he
1: Absolutely.
2: Does.
1: You know, let's talk about how do you identify a mental health need before it becomes an acute risk? Your thoughts on that, Luke?
0: Yeah, I think the first thing is, if you notice somebody struggling, don't ignore it. I think sometimes, I'm a Midwesterner and, you know, we tend to think that it's not our business and, you know, we want to encourage people to be self-sufficient and take care of their own needs. But the reality is that connection can actually save lives. Mental health crisis almost never come completely out of nowhere. People will show signs and signals before they break. Sometimes it's just like people seem off, a little off, you know, and that's a good way to start a conversation. Hey, are you okay? You just seem a little off to me lately. Just want to make sure that you're okay. Dr. Mark, I'd be interested in your thoughts, you know, because we teach people all the time to look at signs and symptoms of strokes or heart attacks. You know, things like mental health first aid can help us recognize emotional distress. How is that, you know, from a physician perspective?
2: Well, I think, you know, as an educator too, I mean, it's become very, very top of line to think about these things. And you hit it specifically on the idea of interaction and really opening the conversation and having that question and really calm pause, like does anybody actually, I mean, if you're in that position and you've never been in that position, you can't really empathize, but you can sympathize and you can be taught to look for the signs. Yeah.

0: sort of teaches, even if you don't think that this is your game, but you can make a big difference without even knowing it.
1: Yeah, I totally agree. You know, it's like, even if you're not very good at it, it's still important to notice, to care, and then maybe help them connect to someone who is good at it.
0: Absolutely.
1: And, you know, if you're not good at it, then at least you can develop that network. And, you know, like within our work environments, our school environments, and our communities, and our education settings, we can identify people who are good and then create a pathway to connect struggling people to those individuals who do have that strong ability to handle these situations when they do come up.
2: Yeah, well, let me ask Dr. Mark something. You know, as a practicing pediatric surgeon for 25 years, and the stat says that 50% of mental health issues present themselves before the age of 14, and all the kids that you took care of in your career, did you ever sit down with a parent and say, I think this child has a problem?
0: We've had many conversations like
2: okay.
0: that.
2: Not, I figured
0: not,
2: you did.
0: Not like that, using those words.
2: Right.
0: But
2: right.
0: but so I think that the buzzword is concern.
2: Okay.
0: I'm concerned.
2: I got you.
0: Right. Because there's nothing negative about being concerned.
2: Right.
0: But it is a big, you're what? Oh, wow. Okay.
2: Right.
0: You know,
2: right.
0: And so I think that's one of the conversation things that are very important.
2: Yeah.
0: Like you can't say if you, and this goes for any type of health, like, I think, you know, your child has a heart problem. Well,
2: right.
0: if you don't have the data, so you know, it's all in the way that you do things. And and I'll say it again, not everybody's good at that.
2: Yeah.
0: And they can
2: yeah.
0: really turn people away. So you do have to, all healthcare professionals have to work on their ability to communicate with their patients. Mm-hmm. And these are the difficult conversations that are the most important.
2: Right.
0: Right.
2: Right.
0: To because if anybody, if you ask them, you know, how many times we'll go back to our hamburgers, how many hamburgers do you eat a week? Okay. Not going to be a good thing. But if you say, you know, I'm concerned about how your diet might be looking. Right. So let's talk about that.
2: Yep. Yep.
0: You know, I'm concerned that you don't seem as relaxed as the last few times you visited me.
2: Right. Right.
0: Is something going on?
2: Interesting. I figured that you had dealt with this in your career many times.
0: Everybody in healthcare.
2: Yeah.
0: I mean, everybody on the earth has dealt with this, right? Because whether it's, I think we're most comfortable with our families mm-hmm. because you know mm-hmm. that something's going on.
2: Right.
0: But we're not necessarily comfortable enough to get them the help that they need.
2: Yeah.
0: And that's another very important step.
2: You know, when we talk about Luke, some people are better at it than others. The Mental Health America came up with a bunch of myths about mental health. And I only want to throw a couple of them out there and get your thoughts on it. The first one is mental health issues are a result of personality weakness or character flaws, and people can snap out of it if they really try hard enough.
0: Yeah, it's kind of silly.
1: Yeah, I mean, I think you just saying that out loud.
0: Exactly. You can't even say it with your face.
1: Holy cow. You know, the reality is obviously they're medical and psychological conditions and not character flaws. And, you know, those kind of myths are actually what have pervaded that stigma up to the point where, you know, as we've been talking about, we've done a good job of reducing stigma. It's exactly those kind of statements that we've had to address with reality, facts, and data, to Dr. Mark's point earlier.
2: Exactly. And another one is there's no hope for people with mental health issues. Once a friend or family member develops a mental health condition, they will never recover.
0: Man, this is some harsh stuff.
2: Isn't it though?
0: Yeah.
1: Yeah, I mean, you know, it's not a death sentence by any stretch of the imagination. Our available therapies have improved dramatically over the course of the last, I would say, 5 decades, both with, our ability to provide non-pharmacological intervention, with newer, therapeutic approaches, things like acceptance and commitment therapy and dialectical behavior therapy and digital therapeutics like we bring to bear at Precise. But also on the pharmacological side, you know, there's been a significant fine tuning of the medication agents that are available, and PCPs and psychiatrists have gotten more sophisticated in their approaches, to being able to provide really quality clinical care that can deliver excellent outcomes and people do absolutely recover.
2: Yeah.
0: You know, I think one of the things that I think that I'm obviously, I know one of the things that kind of bugs me is that we do like our PCPs to have the training and we're big

0: you know, at my college, we talk a lot about primary care. We try to develop, you know, that's the biggest gap we have. And your primary care physician should have a great handle on how to address these problems.
1: Yeah.
0: Okay. And because it's a numbers game. We talked about there not being as many psychologists and psychiatrists that we're going to meet the demand. However, the caveat here is if you trained in the 70s and you're still treating your patients by, well, it's been working all these years, you're doing your patients a disservice, because there have been great advances in the medications, decreasing side effects, yep, increasing efficacy. Right. And that is something that I like to see corrected. I like when I hear that at the national convention of X, Y, and Z type of physicians get together, that this is a topic that we're sharing, mm-hmm, because they need to know. It's too, it goes back to everything. I mean, you can just say the same thing about antibiotics. And if one doctor says, why are you giving me that antibiotic? Oh, this is the one I always use. Yeah. That's not good. That's not good. And with treatment of mental wellness, has got to be even more important.
1: And, you know, Luke, to speak to what Dr. Mark just said, the other myth that I was going to throw out there, therapy and self-help are a waste of time. Why bother when you just take a pill?
0: See, now, I don't think these are myths. I think these are just a-holes making statements.
1: They're calling them myths.
0: I know. Yeah. I know. Well, they're definitely wrong, but you can just see the guy at the bar, you know, leaning over the table there and just spitting this stuff out. Yeah.
1: This came out from the organization that founded Mental Health Awareness Month in 1949.
0: Yep. Well, I guess they're trying to make a point, so I'll give them that.
1: Thoughts. And, you know, the other thing, you know, we talk about, and we always look at these mass shootings and this kind of stuff going on. Mm-hmm. People with mental health conditions are violent.
0: No.
1: Yeah.
0: I mean, that's not. No,
1: that's,
0: I mean,
1: not.
0: That's you know, you can't. That's a whole other show, right?
1: It is.
0: And how people act, and the fact is, yes, if you have those actions, you are not in a normal state of mind.
1: That's right.
0: There's no question. And, you know, that's a rabbit hole for sure. Yeah. I mean, I think what we want to see is the communication level for the day to day, you're not going to need inpatient therapy. How can you have a happier life, a better life, and avoid the crisis.
1: Right. That's exactly right.
0: And there's going to be a propensity based on genetics, based on lifestyle, based on all these different things that go into the mix. But there's nothing that's more complicated than mental health.
1: Exactly.
0: And how do we effectively address it? And the sooner you address it may or may not mean how easy it is.
1: Yeah.
0: Because there's some severe illnesses out there that are going to require a lot of therapy, medications, and then there are others that require attention and conversation.
1: Yeah.
0: And if you look at the numbers there are a lot more of those than the other.
1: Yeah.
0: So we should be better at it.
1: Luke, your thoughts on the complexity of this whole situation?
2: Well, yeah, there's definitely complexity, nuance, and difficulty. You know, we kind of touched on it earlier. You know, in mental health, we don't have the same biometrics that we do in other healthcare specialties. It's not like you can just do a blood test and tell if somebody has schizophrenia or bipolar disorder or major depressive disorder. So our diagnostics and differential diagnostics become more challenging. And that does, to Dr. Mark's point, take time, energy, and attention. But I totally agree with what he said, which is that the vast majority of folks who are experiencing mental health distress don't fall into that severe mental illness category, that SMI category. It's mostly depression, anxiety, PTSD, sleep disorders, et cetera, that can be managed effectively with strong clinical outcomes with just the right amount of attention. And just circling back to that question about violence, mm-hmm. I think it's an area where two things can be true. One is that certainly people who exhibit those highly aggressive or school shooting type situations, there's something not right there. At the same time, if we look again at the numbers and the metrics, we can say that people with mental health problems are much more likely to be the victims of violence than they are to perpetrate violence. So we have to look at both of those considerations equally.
0: Yeah, and that number isn't even close to being equal. I mean, that's right. That's a great point. I love the way you presented that. Oh, man, I tell you, this has been a great hour that we just flew through like it was just a second. Larry's gonna ruin it by saying something. What are you going to say, Larry? Okay.
1: I want to make sure that our listeners know, because this is such an important conversation, 988 is the Florida Lifeline Call Center crisis line with crisis counselors that can respond 24-7, 988. And then the 988 Suicide and Crisis Lifeline nationally also can provide counselors on a 24/7 basis. Dr. Mark,
0: there you go. Okay, I'm going to give it to him. That was
1: you
0: a good
1: can
0: finish,
1: apologize,
0: Luke. Yeah, I'm sorry. I feel terrible. After Jared, Luke, thank you so much for being with us. Look forward to having you back.
1: It's been great,
0: and
1: Luke.
0: Hope the company keeps growing and growing, because you're doing an amazing service, and I think you're going to be a huge part of the answer for this problem that we talked about this last hour.
1: We'll see you next week, Dr. Mark.
0: See ya.
2: Thank you, gentlemen.
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1: For the Word of God and for the testimony of Jesus Christ, Revelation 1:9. Welcome, friends, to What Saith the Scripture. I am Pastor Scott, and it is a tremendous blessing to be with you folks here this Saturday evening. We trust you are having a wonderful day in the Lord. And again, we are thankful that you have chosen to join us today. Well, with me in the studio are my two good friends and dear brothers in Christ, Yule Largato and Clay Smith. Guys, nice to have you.
2: It is good to be here, Pastor. And Yule, it's good to see you here today.
3: Hello, Clay. Hello, Pastor. And hello, audience. Thank you for joining us today. Really appreciate it.
1: Yes, indeed. Now, if you want to know about more about the Orlando Bible Church, we encourage you to visit our church's website. 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Also, if you want to view and listen to previous ministries from the church services, we have a whole bunch of our messages uploaded to our YouTube channel. Simply go to YouTube and search Orlando Bible Church, and there you can upload as many as you'd like to listen to. I think it's easier if you subscribe. There's no fee, of course, for that, because then it's in your feed already, and then it'd be a lot easier to get to our page there on YouTube. Anything you want to add there, guys?
3: I'd like to say all questions and comments are very welcome to the, to call us or either call us or contact us through the emails.
1: Yeah. Amen.
3: Yep. I mean,
1: sometimes we get them during the week. Yeah,
3: it's great. For all of it is for all of us to learn together.
2: Amen to that.
1: Yes, indeed. Iron sharpeneth iron, the Bible says. And that's so true. All right, guys, let's take our Bibles. Let's go to Revelation chapter 22. I know that this is going to be a shocker, but I do believe that we are going to finish Revelation series today.
3: That's crazy. I feel sad.
1: So we started this in October. Let's see. What month are we in now?
3: So 4 years ago.
1: It's over 4 years. So
3: 2003?
2: No.
3: Or 23?
2: Wasn't it 2020?
1: It was, well, it's 4 years from now.
2: Yeah.
1: So we're 2026. So it would have been 2020.
3: Oh, I thought we're 2027.
1: No, 2020. No, we started in 21. This May will be 5 years. I'm sorry, not May. We are in May. October. This October would be 5 years.
2: Well, I started coming to the church in September of 2020, and then you invited me on the show.
1: Yeah,
2: and
1: we have the date. It's October from 2021 was when we officially started the Revelation study. And so, yeah, this October would be actually 5 years. So it's well over four and a half.
2: Wow.
1: Because we're in May now. So, but again, we've had some pauses in our studies, phone calls, which we are very grateful for. And again, we will always pause whatever we're studying to answer one's call, because you'll just shared it. These questions are wonderful, and it helps us all learn.
3: In observation days, so we've paused for observation days.
1: Yep, recognizing Resurrection Day or incarnation season, and we've done that as well. So, and then there have been times when we haven't been here, and we've rebroadcasted. That happens occasionally.
2: But maybe if we get on to study, we might finish.
1: Well, we're going to kind of see if we can draw this out even further.
3: Wow.
1: Okay. So with that said, slight rebuke there from Brother Clay. Now, he has to get his shots in because we pick on him now and then, don't we?
2: Yes.
1: Okay. Yule, would you please read for us Revelation 22 and this closing section, verses 6 through 21.
3: And he said unto me, these sayings are faithful and true. the Lord God of the holy prophets sent his angel to show unto his servants the things which must shortly be done. Behold, I come quickly. Blessed is he that keepeth the sayings of the prophecy of this book. And I, John, saw these things and heard them. And when I had heard and seen, I fell down to worship before the feet of the angel which showed me these things. Then saith he unto me, See thou do it not, for I am thy fellow servant, and of thy brethren the prophets, and of them which keep the sayings of this book. Worship God. And he saith unto me, Seal not the sayings of the prophecy of this book, for the time is at hand. He that is unjust, let him be unjust still, and he that which is filthy, let him be filthy still. And he that is righteous, let him be righteous still, and he that is holy, let him be holy still. And behold, I come quickly, and my reward is with me, to give every man according as his work shall be. I am Alpha and Omega, the beginning and the end, the first and the last. Blessed are they that do his commandments, that they have right to the tree of life, and may enter in through the gates into the city. For without are dogs, and sorcerers, and whoremongers, and murderers, and adulterers, and whosoever loveth and maketh a lie. I, Jesus, have sent mine angel to testify unto you these things in the churches. I am the root and the offspring of David, and the bright and morning star. And the Spirit and the bride say, Come, and let him that heareth say, Come. And let him that is athirst come, and whosoever will, let him take the water of life freely. For I testify unto every man that heareth the words of the prophecy of this book. If any man shall add unto these things, God shall add unto him the plagues that are written in this book. And if any man shall take away from the words of the book of this prophecy, God shall take away his part out of the book of life, and out of the holy city, and from the things which are written in this book. He which testifieth these things saith, Surely I come quickly. Amen. Even so, come, Lord Jesus. The grace of our Lord Jesus Christ be with you all. Amen.
1: Yes, indeed. Thank you, Brother Yule. Again, that is Revelation 22, verses 6 through 21, that Yule just read for us. So this is that closing of the book. We refer to it as the epilogue. The epilogue, I guess is how you say it. And it's kind of the conclusion of the book. Revelation started with an introduction, a prologue. That was chapter 1, verses 1 through 8. And it the book closes with an epilogue there, chapter 22, verses 6 through 21. So in this closing section, of course, we have three main points. We have words of comfort, words of encouragement. That basically is from verses 6 through 17. And then we have a warning, words of warning. That was verses 18 and 19. And then we close here with a benediction, words of benediction. And we kind of started this last week, if you think about it, because it says in verse 20, He which testified these things saith, Surely I come quickly. And we spent time, all of last week, we spent time looking at this phrase of a time marker, you know, the word quickly. We talked about, the phrases that are translated for the time is at hand, or I come quickly. These are the Greek words, takos, which means shortly or quickly. And the other one is engus, which means near or at hand. And so we looked at that. And Christ's return for the church, of course, is imminent. So with that said, let's go to Romans 16. And Clay, read the last verse, please.
2: You said Romans 16?
4: Yes, sir.
2: And I'm getting there. 16. Last verse. To God only wise be glory through Jesus Christ forever. Amen.
1: All right. Go to, if you would, please, the closing of 1 Corinthians chapter 16.

0: My love be with you all in Christ Jesus. Amen.
1: All right. Let's go to 2 Corinthians. And we want chapter 13. And notice the last three verses. Actually, how about on this one, the last four verses?
0: Finally, brethren, farewell. Be perfect. Be of good comfort. Be of one mind. Live in peace. For the God of love and the peace shall be with you. Greet one another with an holy kiss. All the saints salute you. The grace of the Lord Jesus Christ and the love of God and the communion of the Holy Ghost be with you all. Amen.
1: So what you're seeing here with all these closings of these epistles, Romans, 1 Corinthians, 2 Corinthians, are what's called oftentimes Paul's closing benedictions. And so we have that even in the book Revelation. Again, just allow me, friends, to reread what Yule just read, Revelation 22, there in verse 6. The grace of our Lord Jesus Christ be with you all. Amen. We see this pattern repeated in most of the epistles. There are some exceptions. The book of James, the epistle that James wrote to Hebrew believers that were scattered, does not close in this fashion. And John's first epistle, 1 John, he does not close with the typical closing benediction. There, the last verse of 1 John 5, verse 21 is, little children, keep yourselves from idols. But usually there are words of encouragement, and oftentimes the word love, agape, is used, or the Greek word for grace, charis, is used. The grace of our Lord Jesus Christ be with you all. You know, sometimes it may emphasize some other things, just reminders of how the saints greet you. The saints salute you. The brethren salute you. Greet one another with a holy kiss. These are all words of comfort and specifically words of benediction. So let's look at the next one in the order of the New Testament scriptures. Before we move on, though, from the 2 Corinthians passage, I found this one really neat. Because what you see in verse 14 is a mention of all members of the Godhead. How about that? So you have the second member of the Godhead, the Son of God, Jesus Christ, mentioned first, the grace of the Lord Jesus Christ. And then you have the first member of the Godhead mentioned, that's God the Father, and the love of God. And then you have the third member of the Godhead mentioned, God the Spirit, and the communion of the Holy Ghost, the Holy Spirit, be with you all. Amen. Now, this may remind us, guys, that Paul's not the only one to use the triune Godhead in his prayer and salutation to the saints. Okay? You remember John did this too in the first chapter of Revelation, in the prologue. And of course, you all are saying, I knew it. We're going to start over. Let's go to Revelation chapter 1. I knew something was up. No, not really, we're not. But look at what John says here by way of reminder. Revelation chapter number 1. And Yule, if you would, please read for us verses 4 and 5.
2: John, to the seven churches which are in Asia, grace be unto you, and peace from him which is, and which was, and which is to come, and from the seven spirits which are before his throne, and from Jesus Christ, who is the faithful witness, and the first begotten of the dead, and the prince of the kings of the earth, unto him that loved us and washed us from our sins in his own blood.
1: Notice what the subject matter is here. I mean, it's addressed to believers. John is writing to the seven churches in Asia Minor, which is a portion of modern-day Turkey today. Okay, and notice what the prayer is, what the statement is. Grace be unto you and peace. Well, who's this grace from, and who is this peace from? Well, John mentions three entities, three persons. From him which is, and which was, and which is to come. That's number one. And that, we learned, is God the Father. And then it's also from, notice, the repeating of the preposition from. It's also from this grace, this peace is also from the seven spirits which are before his throne. The seven spirits is another title or manifestation of the Holy Spirit. You can cross-reference that with Isaiah 11, mm-hmm. verse 2, where you'll see the full manifestation of the work of the Spirit involved in the life of the Messiah by prediction there in Isaiah's book of prophecy. And then you have a third person mentioned in verse 5. And notice you have the repeating of the preposition, and from. So it's not just from the one which is and which was and which is to come, God the Father. It is not just from the Holy Spirit. It's also from Jesus Christ. And really, verse 6 continues on talking about Jesus Christ, because he is the focal of this book. The revelation is not the revelation of St. John, like many say. It's the revelation of Jesus Christ. That's how the book starts. That's verse 1. All right, so I just wanted you to see again, friends, that when Paul uses or mentions all three members of the Godhead back in the 2 Corinthians 13 in the closing of that epistle, he mentions God the Father, he mentions God the Son, he mentions God the Spirit. And here John does something very similar. All right, go with me this time to the book of Galatians, please. Galatians chapter 6, we're looking at the closing of the books. We could start looking at the introductions of the books, but that's not our purpose. And notice what we read there, Clay, verse number 18 of Galatians chapter 6.
0: Brethren, the grace of our Lord Jesus Christ be with your spirit. Amen.
1: Amen. And notice how many times the term charis, or grace, is used. Now, these are brethren. Question for us. What did it take for them to become believers, to be born again? The grace of God.
0: Amen.
1: Right? Ephesians 2:8 says, for by grace are you saved. Through what condition? Through faith.
0: Faith alone.
1: Yep. So for by grace are you saved through faith. It's not of yourselves. It is the gift of God. Salvation, in other words, is the gift of God. It's not of works, lest any man should boast. So you have grace that saves, of course. We also know it's the grace of God that keeps us saved. But what we're learning here and what we're seeing here is the importance, the necessity of the grace of God actively being appropriated in our day-to-day lives. Because guess what, guys? Just as it's only possible for us to be justified by his grace, it's also only possible for us to be sanctified by his grace. It takes the grace of God for us to live a life that is well-pleasing unto the Lord. Before we go to the next epistle, because we're going to go through these in the order of the English Bible, which is Ephesians, before we go there, I want us to go to Hebrews chapter 12 for a quick moment. Hebrews chapter number 12. You'll, if you would, please read verse 28. Hebrews 12, verse 28. Notice what the inspired writer of the book of Hebrews mentions to these Hebrew Christians that he's addressing here.
2: Wherefore, we, receiving a kingdom which cannot be moved, let us have grace whereby we may serve God acceptably with reverence and godly fear.
1: So these are people already saved. They're already born again. But notice he understands, and more importantly, the Holy Spirit understands and is reminding us that we need God's grace. If we're ever going to serve God acceptably, that word acceptably means to be well-pleasing in our service. And notice it's with reverence and what kind of fear? Godly fear, a spirit-filled fear. And so notice, let us have grace. We need God's grace. So these closings, when the inspired writers of Scripture says, the grace of the Lord God be with you all. This is so important. This is not just, well, let me just take up some more ink and kind of put a fancy closing to it. No, these things mean something. Mm-hmm. And so it's very easy, isn't it, for us to just want to rush through. Now, we laugh at that, right? Because there's no rushing with me. But, you know, when we go through a book study, but, you know, often it's you know, when we get to these closing verses, it's easy for us to just, okay, let's move on to the next subject matter. And we just kind of pass through it. But no, we need to spend a little time like we do with all of the verses in Scripture, and specifically in our study with Revelation, the verse-by-verse study that we have undergone. Now, with that said, let's go to Ephesians chapter 6 and notice Paul, what he says to the saints here in the closing of this letter, this epistle to these believers in the city of Ephesus. And notice in particular, he says there, verse number 23 and 24.
0: Peace be to the brethren and love with faith. Faith from God the Father and the Lord Jesus Christ. Grace be with you all, with all them that love our Lord Jesus Christ in sincerity. Amen.
1: So there you have the term peace used, love used, grace used. These are all things that we need. Now, the moment we were born again, praise the Lord, positionally, we have peace with God, Romans 5:1. We've been justified through faith, and those who've been justified through faith have peace with God. And we're no longer the enemy of God. We've been reconciled. We've been brought back into an eternal relationship with Almighty God through Jesus Christ, His Son. But we don't always experience the peace of God, do we? Mm-mm. In a day-to-day, moment-by-moment situation or experience. And so it's important that we do, by God's grace. God wants us to appropriate and experience that peace which passes all understanding in our day-to-day lives. In the book of Philippians, it says, the peace of God which passes all understanding shall keep, the word means to guard, your hearts and your minds through Christ Jesus our Lord.
0: And this is by us filling ourselves daily with the Holy Spirit.
1: Yeah, by being filled
0: with the Holy Spirit.
1: Yeah, and we do that by submitting to the Spirit, and he then will, we submit to his leadership, to his control, and that's what happens. And so when Paul says, it's a command, be filled with the Spirit, and actually this very book, Ephesians 5:18, that's an important thing that Clay brought up there. So again, you have grace, be with them, or with all them. And then you have, if you keep going here, let's see, that's Ephesians. Next one in order is Philippians. And let's go to Philippians 4, and let's see how the Apostle Paul concludes this epistle. What do we have there in verses 22? Actually, you know what? I like the way he closes this. He says in verse 21, what does he say there? Let's start there.
0: Salute every saint in Christ Jesus. The brethren which are with me greet you. All the saints salute you. Chiefly that they are of Caesar's household. The grace of our Lord Jesus Christ be with you all. Amen.
1: This is kind of a neat little closing, isn't it? So where is Paul when he's writing this epistle? The same place he was when he wrote Ephesians. The same place he was when he wrote Colossians. The same place he was when he wrote Philemon. He was in a Roman prison cell. This was during Paul's first Roman imprisonment, which lasted 2 years. The historical dates were from 60 to 62. And so notice, but when Paul was in prison the first time, he had great liberty. Though he couldn't leave the prison cell, he could have people visit. And there were really no restrictions that we can learn of. Kind of like Paul was under house arrest, if you will. He could have as many people come visit him as they desired. So verse 21 says, salute every saint in Christ Jesus. That would be an exhortation for the believers in the city of Philippi to salute the members in their church, and not just their church, but the nearby churches. Salute every saint in Christ Jesus. And then he tells them, the brethren which are with me. So there were believers with Paul, visiting Paul in prison, and they wanted to say hello. They wanted to send their salutation. They wanted them to be greeted. What terms of encouragement. You know, you're going through hard times, Christian, and then you realize, you know, you're not alone. Number one, God never will leave you, and he will never forsake you. That's most important of all. But we as Christians go through the same things in principle. We go through trials and testings, and this is happening across the world, even the ones we don't even personally know.
0: Right.
1: More than likely, obviously, they wouldn't have known every single person that was visiting Paul, or those visiting Paul wouldn't have known every person that Paul's writing to, of course. And then verse 22 says, all the saints salute you, chiefly they that are of Caesar's household. What does that imply? That means there were those in the emperor of Rome's household and his, we'll call it his administration, if you will, that got saved.
0: They became believers.
1: They became believers in the Lord Jesus Christ.
0: Amen.
1: What a wonderful encouragement. And so here Paul is in prison, and yet through probably his faithful witness by the grace of God, he has led some of those of Caesar's household to the Lord. Could they have been actual relatives of kin? Sure. Could have been just that. Household, right? And then, of course, the typical closing, oftentimes, the grace of our Lord Jesus Christ be with you all. Again, that cannot be overemphasized. We need grace for us to be born again, for us to be saved, but we need grace for us to be able to serve Christ faithfully. All right. So that is Philippians. The next one, of course, is Colossians. But before we go to Colossians, guys, I want us to go over to 1 Peter real quick, if we could, please. 1 Peter chapter 5. Excuse me. 1 Peter chapter 5. And this is such an important passage, as is all Scripture. Notice what we read in verses 6 and 7. 1 Peter 5. By the way, the number to reach us if you have a question, a Bible question, is 407-682-9595. All right, what do we have there in those two verses, Clay?
0: What verses?
1: 1 Peter chapter 5, verses 6 and 7.
0: Humble yourselves, therefore, under the mighty hand of God, that he may exalt you in due time, casting all your cares upon him, for he careth for you.
1: Now understand, verse 7 is connected to verse 6, okay? So verse 6 is the main clause, and it's a command. It's an imperative. We're commanded by the Lord to humble ourselves under his mighty hand, okay? And the promise to us is that he, the Lord, will exalt us in due time. He'll lift us up in due time, okay? But how are we to humble ourselves before the Lord? When you humble yourself before the Lord, you are being, again, submissive, right? You're being dependent upon one greater, in this case, the omnipotent one, God himself, right? And how do we show, how do we, put it this way, how do we actually, in practice, do that? Well, we do so by what? Casting some of our care. Doesn't say that, does it? Verse 7 says, casting all your care upon him. Your care, the word care means your anxieties, your troubles, your cares. Casting all your care upon him. And then this wonderful reminder, for he cares for you. And in the Greek, literally it reads, for you matter to him. Christian, you matter to God, your Savior. And he wants you, he wants me to cast all of our care upon him. Now, this idea of casting would be a vocabulary word that the Apostle Peter would know a lot about, because what was his occupation prior to the Lord making him a fisher of men? He was a fisher, right? He was a fisherman. And this idea of casting, again, has this picture of throwing upon. You know, you find casting there in Luke chapter 19, verse 35. It says, and they brought him to Jesus, and they cast their garments upon the colt, and Jesus, and there they set Jesus thereon. That's that donkey that Christ would ride into the city of Jerusalem on Palm Sunday. But there you have the term cast. But being a fisherman, he knew what it was like to cast his net, you know, into the waters. So anyways, going back to our study here, go with me now to the one in, let's see, we did Colossians?
0: No, not yet.
1: Okay, we did Philippians last, correct?
0: Yep.
1: Yeah, let's go to Colossians, guys, chapter 4. Colossians chapter number 4, and notice what we read here, Colossians 4, and on this one, what do we have there? Let's see, let's pick it up in verse number wow, this is a pretty neat closing here. Paul has several people he wants to mention, and let's just pick it up for time's sake in verse 12. Read verses 12 through 18.
2: Epaphras, who is one of you, a servant of Christ, saluteth you, always laboring fervently for you in prayers, that ye may stand perfect and complete in all the will of God.
1: Let me interrupt you here, brother. That's an astounding verse. So Paul reminds them of someone they knew firsthand. Epaphras was one of their own church members in the city of Colossae, and he was with Paul because Paul, again, was in a Roman prison cell, as we mentioned before. And notice that he includes one of their own, Epaphras, who was sending salutations to them. But then he told them specifically of the fervent prayer life of this man of God in their behalf. Notice specifically, he's always laboring fervently for you in prayers. Now, what was he praying for? You know, oftentimes we'll pray, Lord, help so-and-so not to be sick anymore. Help so-and-so to get there safely. And there's nothing wrong with that in and of itself. But specifically, Epaphras was praying that the people of God, his fellow brothers and sisters in Christ in the church family at Colossae, that they would stand perfect and complete in all the what? The will of God.
0: Amen.
1: Not his will, not their will, not our will, but God's will.
0: Amen.
1: It's kind of like the Savior, right? How did the Savior pray? Lord, not my will be done, but thine. Okay? All right, verse 13.
2: For I bear him record that he hath a great zeal for you and them that are in Laodicea and him in Hierapolis.
1: So not only was Epaphras praying for the saints in Colossae, probably his home church there, but also those believers that were in the surrounding area, in the city of Laodicea, which was nearby Colossae, and in that area, that region of Hierapolis. All right, and now we have somebody else mentioned, verse 14.
2: Luke, the beloved physician, and Demas greet you.
1: Luke, of course, is the author, the human author, of two books in the New Testament.
0: Luke and Acts.
1: The Gospel of Luke that bears his name, and the book of Acts, right. And so here we know that Luke was what? He was a physician, okay? Demas, we could talk a whole lot about Demas. Not our purpose to do so today. He started off great in the work of the Lord, but he got off track, having loved this present world. That's what we learned there, do we not, in 2 Timothy, about a few more years later when Paul would write that second epistle during his final Roman imprisonment, Paul's Roman imprisonment before he was martyred. 2 Timothy chapter 4, he says, Demas hath forsaken me, having loved this present world. But here, Demas is in fellowship, and he's doing right. Verse 15.
2: Salute the brethren which are in Laodicea, and Nymphis, and the church which is in his house. And when this epistle is read among you, cause that it be read also in the church of the Laodiceans, and that ye likewise read the epistle from Laodicea. And say to Archippus, take heed to the ministry which thou hast received in the Lord, and thou fulfill it. The salutation by the hand of me, Paul, remember my bonds. Grace be with you. Amen.
1: So he says, hey guys, don't forget to pray for me. Remember my bonds. I'm in prison. But how'd you close it? Grace be with you. Amen. And I love this. You know, Paul wanted this epistle to be read not only at the local church at Colossae, but then he wanted it to be taken to the church of Laodicea, and it read from the city of Laodicea and so forth. And that's kind of neat to see how the inspired scriptures were not just for those particular churches or people that they were given. That's where they were given first, but then they were to be passed on. And that was true also of the book Revelation. It wasn't only for those seven churches in Asia Minor, right? Ephesus, Smyrna, Pergamos, Thyatira, Sardis, Philadelphia, and Laodicea. It was also for all the churches, because each one of those seven letters, or seven messages, I'm sorry, that Christ had for those seven churches was he that hath an ear, let him hear what the Spirit saith unto the churches. So kind of neat here. We get just some practical things here of how the scriptures, when they were given through divine inspiration, you know, God breathed the original autographs, how then they would have, no doubt, the copying of them would have started, and they would have started passing them on to other testimonies. And that's a blessing. All right, so that was Colossians. After Colossians, we come to 1 Thessalonians, right? And what do we have in 1 Thessalonians chapter 5? Let me see here what we want to read. 1 Thessalonians chapter number 5, and we can read, Clay, verses 26 through 28. How about that?
0: Greet all the brethren with a holy kiss. I charge you by the Lord that this epistle be read unto all the holy brethren. The grace of our Lord Jesus Christ be with you. Amen.
1: Again, Paul emphasizing that this epistle, the one written to the saints at Thessalonica, was to be passed on and read to others, other Christians. We could have had you read, Clay, verse 25, brethren, pray for us. Okay, that's important. Let's go to 2 Thessalonians. 2 Thessalonians. And there's only three chapters in 2 Thessalonians. And let's see here. Let's pick it up at verse 16. Read verses 16 through 18.
0: Now the Lord of peace himself give you peace always by all means. The Lord be with you all. The salutations of Paul with mine own hand, which is the token in every epistle, so I write. The grace of our Lord Jesus Christ be with you all. Amen.
1: Yeah, there was a particular marker where people could know it was Paul the one who was writing it. It appears, especially what Paul said in the book of Galatians to the churches there in Galatia, that he had some kind of eye problem, some kind of eyesight problem. And so he utilized, with many of his epistles, and Amanuensis, one who, kind of a scribe, one who would copy, or not copy, one who would actually write down the words.
0: Transcribe, yeah.
1: That he spoke in that case. But Paul would always sign the epistles with his own hand. All right, so, but once again, you have verse 18, the grace of our Lord Jesus Christ be with you all. Amen. That must be very important. This concept of believers remembering the necessity of God's grace in their day-to-day lives. And Christian, oh boy, how we forget that so many times, right? We launch out in the power of the flesh. We try to live the Christian life through our own strength, and we end up failing every single time. When we must remember that we can only do anything that counts for Christ if we abide in him.
0: Do it through him.
1: Christ said, right, in John 15, for without me you can do nothing. Only as we abide in Christ can we bear much fruit for the glory of God the Father. All right, that was 2 Thessalonians. Let's try 1 Timothy. Now, the uniqueness of 1 Timothy is Paul is not writing to a local church. He's writing to an individual, in this case, a pastor, teacher named Timothy. And I like what we read here. Yule, if you can read, please, the last two verses of 1 Timothy chapter 6, which are verses 20 and 21.
2: O Timothy, keep that which is committed to thy trust, avoiding profane and vain babblings and oppositions of science falsely so called, which some professing have erred concerning the faith. Grace be with thee. Amen.
1: Amen. Grace be with thee. Amen. And then in his second epistle, 2 Timothy chapter 4, and really there's a lot of closing statements Paul mentions here in this fourth chapter, because Paul knows that he, Paul, is about to be put to death. He's about to be martyred for Christ's sake. So just look at some of the things he mentions. You'll go ahead and take verses 19 through 22, if you would, please.
2: Salute Prisca and Aquila in the household of Onesiphorus, and Erastus abode at Corinth, but Trophimus have I left at Miletum sick. Do thy diligence to come before winter. Eublis greeteth thee, and Pudens, and Linus, and Claudia, and all the brethren. The Lord Jesus Christ be with thy spirit. Grace be with you. Amen.
1: I love that. The Lord Jesus Christ be with you. Be with your spirit. Grace be unto you. Amen. By the way, not only is Clay thankful that I gave you that section with those names, but I am too, because I would not have been able to do it as well as you just did that. So that was 2 Timothy. We have Titus. By the way, what are 1 Timothy, 2 Timothy, and Titus typically referred to as?
0: The prison epistles? Pastoral, yeah.
1: The pastoral epistles, that's right. The pastoral epistles. And so in the closing chapter of Titus, notice what we have there, Clay, verses 14 and 15.
0: And let ours also learn to maintain good works for necessary use, that they be not unfruitful. All that are with me salute thee. Greet them that love us in the faith. Grace be with you all. Amen.
1: Amen. There he says, grace be with you all. So not just to Titus, but to the saints at large. And again, Titus was ministering to what church family or what area? Crete. Timothy was ministering at the time when he received his two epistles from Paul. Ephesus, right? All right, that's Titus. Okay, what comes after Titus?
0: Philemon.
1: Philemon does. So let's see what we read in Philemon. Philemon, of course, is just one chapter. And so Philemon, whoops, I went too far. Clay, go ahead and take the closing salutations there in Philemon.
0: The grace of our Lord Jesus Christ be with your spirit. Amen.
1: Yes. And we have other salutations, right? I could have had you read verse 23, which says there, salute the Epaphras, my fellow prisoner in Christ Jesus. Again, Paul was where when he wrote this? In prison. Epaphras was also in prison with him. Marcus, you know who that is. He's the author of the Gospel of Mark. John Mark is his name. Aristarchus, Demas, Lucas, my fellow laborers. So these are individuals that were saluting, in this case, Philemon and the church that was in his home. Now, how do we know that? Because early in this small epistle of Philemon, Paul mentions that. If you go back, let's do that real quick. Notice verse 2, it says, and to our beloved Apphia and Archippus, our fellow soldier, and to the church in thy, in your house. Whose house? Philemon's house. All right, that's the little epistle of Philemon. After that, we have Hebrews. And in Hebrews 13, this is a salutation or a benediction, we could say, that we at the Orlando Bible Church give at the conclusion of our morning worship services. And it's found here, Hebrews 13, verses 20 and 21. Clay, what do we read there?
0: Now, the God of peace that brought again from the dead our Lord Jesus, that great shepherd of the sheep, through the blood of the everlasting covenant, make you perfect in every good work to do his will, working in you that which is the well-pleasing in his sight, through Jesus Christ, to whom be the glory forever and ever. Amen.
1: To whom be glory forever and ever. Amen. Yes, indeed. Thank you, brother. In fact, while we're here, why don't you go to read verses 24 and 25, also in the same chapter.
0: Salute all them that have the rule over you, and all the saints. They of Italy salute you. Grace be with you all. Amen.
1: So they of Italy. What prominent city is in Italy?
0: Rome?
1: Rome, yeah. Okay, not just Rome, but that's the where the church at Rome, of course, was. And we're not sure who the human author of Hebrews was. All right, now we're going to skip over James, because James, like I said earlier in the program, there's no closing benediction or salutation that we have in the other epistles. Like I said, the two exceptions of that pattern are James and 1 John. Okay, so, but we do have 1 Peter, 1 Peter chapter 5. I know we went there a moment ago, but we didn't actually read the closing salutation. And so notice what we read here, verses 13 and 14.
0: The church that is at Babylon, elect together with you, salute you, and so do Marcus, my son. Greet ye one another with a kiss of charity. Peace be with you all that are in Christ Jesus. Amen.
1: Clay, are you like me? I love it when the name is something like that, Marcus.
0: Marcus?
1: I mean, when you're reading a verse on air, live air, it's great when it's just Marcus.
0: Marcus. Oh, a simple name.
1: Yeah, a simple name, yes.
0: Yes.
1: Yes. Question for you guys. When Peter says the church that is at Babylon, what does he mean?
0: Literally Babylon.
1: Thank you. Now listen, friends, there are a lot of good Bible teachers out there that would have us to believe this is some code word that refers to Rome. No, no, no, friends. God's word knows how to use something metaphorically or symbolically, but it will always make it clear in the context. Guess what? This is actually the body of believers, the called out ones, in the city of Babylon, okay? Also called Mesopotamia, in the land of Shinar, et cetera, between the rivers, Tigris and Euphrates, modern-day Iraq. And Josephus, the first century historian, the Jewish historian, noted that one of the largest sections of Jewish Christians were located in Babylon. And so Peter is not talking about Rome. That's church tradition that has brought that into church teaching. And it's affected some good Bible teachers. And beware of that. Babylon means Babylon. Okay? Again, here Peter says, not grace, he says peace. Peace be with you all that are in Christ Jesus. Amen. Well, again, we need the grace of God and we need the peace of God. And yes, we do. So look at what we have. Actually, before we go from that, we mentioned earlier how it's a joy to know that just as we're suffering here, for example, in Orlando, Florida, suffering for Christ's sake, guess what? The saints are doing so across the world. In verse number 8 and 9, I'll read it. It says, "Be sober, be vigilant, because your adversary, the devil, as a roaring lion, walketh about seeking whom he may devour, whom resist steadfast in the faith, knowing that the same afflictions are accomplished in your brethren that are what? That are in the world." Yes. Okay, now let's go to 2 Peter. 2 Peter, and of course, chapter 3. And I like the way Peter closes this epistle, because this epistle, 2 Peter, is all about spiritual growth in Christ. So he closes it with a word of warning, verse 17, and then he mentions the positive aspect, verse 18. What do we have there?
0: "Ye therefore, beloved, seeing ye know these things before, beware, lest ye also, being led away with error of the wicked, fall from your own steadfast, but grow in grace and in the knowledge of our Lord and our Savior Jesus Christ, to whom be the glory both now and forever. Amen."
1: Yeah, he gives a warning. Beware of the error of the wicked. They're trying to lead you away, Christian. The false teacher's trying to lead you away. And if we allow that to happen, what happens is we fall from our own what? Steadfastness. Our own steadfastness. And our steadfastness is our perseverance and the faith. And of course, what's the protection from that? What's the solution for that? Well, to grow in grace. There's that word grace again. To grow in grace and in the knowledge of our Lord Jesus Christ, our Lord and Savior Jesus Christ. And again, it's to him that be the glory both now and forever. Okay, that's 2 Peter. Like I said, we already skipped over James. We're going to skip over 1 John. Let's go to 2 John and notice how John closes this short little epistle. By the way, 2 John, 3 John are very short epistles. The shortest of them all, though, in all the Bible is actually 3 John. But that's a little trivia there, by word count, at least. So 2 John, what do we read there in verse, 12 and 13?
0: "Having many things to write unto you, I would not write with paper and ink, but I trust to come unto you and speak face to face, that our joy may be full. The children of the elect sister greet thee. Amen."
1: Yes. How about 3 John?

0: Jude. Now, Jude, we also use Jude in our church services, and we close our afternoon service, which years and years ago used to be the evening service, but many years ago we moved up our evening Sunday service to an afternoon service because the people that would typically come back were the ones who were the furthest away. And so we did that out of convenience, which we have liberty in the Lord to do. But so in our 2 o'clock service, our afternoon gospel hour service, we typically close with this benediction. And we find it there in the two closing verses of Jude, verses 24 and 25.
1: Now unto him that is able to keep you from falling and to present you flawless before the presence of his glory with exceeding joy, to the only wise God, our Savior, be glory and majesty and dominion and power both now and forever. Amen.
0: Amen. Yes. To present you faultless before the presence of his glory with exceeding joy. Amen. And then we have Revelation. Revelation 22, which is where we're ending up. And so Revelation 22, in this closing of the book, and you have first words of encouragement, several topics of encouragement, basically verses 6 through 17 of chapter 22, Revelation. You have words of warning. Warning to unbelievers, verses 18 and 19. And then, of course, words of benediction, we could say. A closing benediction, verses 20, 21. He which testifieth these things saith, surely I come quickly. And who is the one who is testifying these things? Jesus Christ, ultimately.
1: Amen.
0: Because it's his revelation. I like how the opening of the book reminds us that this is the revelation not of John. It's the revelation of Jesus Christ. And the way John closes, he which testifieth these things saith, surely I come quickly. The imminency, the at any moment return of Christ, not to the earth, but to the sky, to the clouds from heaven for his church, the body of Christ. And so then the response of John, and ought to be the response of every single Christian, with that wonderful truth of the blessed hope, amen. Even so, come, Lord Jesus. I mean, we can't wait, I hope,
1: amen,
0: to see our Savior. You think about what John says, friends, there in 1 John chapter 2, verse 28. He says, little children, abide in him, abide in Christ, that when he shall appear, we may have confidence and not be ashamed before him at his coming. And so that's so important. We need to be in fellowship. We need to be, again, growing in Christ. We need to be doing the work of the Lord. I mean, do we not want to hear by his grace? It's only going to be by his grace. Well done, my good and faithful servant. Amen, we do.
1: Amen.
0: And of course, the closing benediction, verse 21. The grace of our Lord Jesus Christ be with you all. Amen. You know, I think about this, guys. Think about all those, especially in our day today, Christians that avoid, like the plague, this book, Revelation.
1: Oh, yeah.
0: And they miss out on so many blessings. And they miss out on God's revealed word and will. Rightly divided, right? And so we know that this book, Revelation, it says it from the beginning to the end, that it's for the churches. It's for the churches. And how about that wonderful, the necessity, you know, the canon of Scripture closes. The Bible was complete in AD 96 when the Apostle John, through divine inspiration, penned these words. God breathed. He was the human vessel used by the Holy Spirit to record, thus saith the Lord. And the closing of the written word, the canon of Scripture, is verse 21, the grace of our Lord Jesus Christ be with you all. Amen. What I can tell those Christians, lovingly, that for whatever reason, avoid Revelation because they're putting many times people before God. Well, we don't want to cause divisions. We don't want to cause offenses because people have so many different. God forbid, right? I mean, God's word, the Bible itself says that no prophecy of Scripture is of any private interpretation. And so don't we want to study the whole counsel of God's
1: the
0: word?
1: The whole book.
0: Amen. And yet, think about what they are not only missing for themselves, but preachers,

0: what your people are missing. The wonderful blessing of the grace of our Lord Jesus Christ be with you all. Amen.
1: If you're not getting all the scripture from your church, you need to find another church.
0: Yeah, good point, brother. All right, so friends, we will close with the blessed hope, the book of Titus. By the way, we are, Lord willing, going to begin next week with the new series. The series will have to do with a question we got a good while back, and it has to do with the topic of free will versus election. You know, what are we? Do we believe in election, or do we believe in the free will? And the answer to that question is yes. We believe in both. So closing with Titus chapter 2, verse 13, it says, looking for that blessed hope and the glorious appearing of the great God and our Savior, Jesus Christ. Friends, thank you for your time. We hope you're going to join us again next week. God bless you.

0: If you've been blessed by our time in the Word of God today, we'd like to hear from you. The church is located just east of the Orlando Fashion Square Mall at 4405 East Colonial Drive in Orlando, Florida. The church's phone number is area code 407-894-0208. If you are attending a church that is a member of the National or World Council of Churches or is identified with the New Evangelical Movement, we admonish you to obey the clear command of Scripture and come out from among them and touch not the unclean thing, saith the Lord. 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
5: 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That's a big question. So here's the deal. Once you hit age 59 and a half, a lot of workplace retirement plans quietly open a door, and it's called an in-service rollover. 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Does it depend?
6: Well, most people don't even know it exists. Yeah, right? So a lot of people, what ends up happening is they think, well, I can't do anything with my 401k or 403b until I leave my job. Then I get access to it and I can do something with it, and I'll just wait till then, and then I'll plan to retire. And that's not the case.
7: Yeah, right. So here's what this means. An in-service rollover means you can move money from your 401k to an IRA while you are still working. You can still save. You can still get the matching contributions. Yep. You're just now allowed to pull a chunk of that money from the 401k and put it in your very own IRA, or maybe even a Roth if you have that kind of money available.
6: Yeah, like the 401k. Now some people are saving money in the Roth side of that 401k, and you can move that into a Roth IRA too in what they call this in-service rollover, and it gives you more control. Normally, you have to leave your job to do that, but not at 59 and a half. The IRS opens this door. It's like turning 21 and suddenly the doors open that weren't available, Coors Light. So that's usually how that happens. So now you have a little bit more choice.
7: But it's not about pulling money out and spending it. Right. It's about moving it, redeploying those funds to get a better game plan so you can get a head start on your retirement planning before you actually retire.
5: So I guess, Jerry, really, why would we want to change from a 401k to an IRA in the first place?
7: Well, a 401k, Mark, is a great building place for a pile of money, but it's not always great at turning that pile that you've accumulated into a paycheck. Mm-hmm. Think about a 401k like this. 401ks are limited to maybe 12 to 15 funds when there are literally thousands available to you.
6: And 401ks, you lack that control too. Fees are typically hidden. People think, oh, well, I'm not paying anything. Well, no, you you are. It's embedded in. It's just not visual. You just don't see it. And sometimes we often see these 401k fund fees and total fees wrap up. It could be 2 to 3%. You just don't know it. You just don't see it. But it's really, like you were saying there, Dad, it's a tool for accumulating the money only. You're not getting real advice. And sometimes you just end up getting a phone number for a call center, and they say, hey, if you need anything, you call this number.
7: Yeah, it's all you have to make the right choices. And they give you a 1-800 no help line to ask the questions to.
6: And it's very constraining, too. It's like you're handcuffed to the investment options that your employer agreed to. And it's great if you're a DIY person, because then you don't have to really determine it. You have their 10 choices and that's it. 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
6: 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And we'll be able to help you figure out what your situation is and what's going on. And I'll add another thing to that problem, guys. With most of those 401ks, those are just investment plans. But a lot of people, they think that's the whole plan. And it's actually just one piece of a five-piece puzzle. There's five critical areas of financial planning. You have your retirement income plan, tax plan, healthcare plan, investment plan, yes, of course, an estate and legacy plan. Those are all parts of that plan. But the 401k is really just good for that investment part. But if you don't have all of those other four areas covered, you have a problem.
7: So doing an in-service rollover can help you use the money you have to help build the other plans you need so that you end up with a complete total financial plan.
6: Right. And we're looking at how to take what you've built. So basically, how do we take what you've built in that 401k and use it to create maybe a dependable, reliable, consistent retirement income? Or maybe when it comes to taxes, what are the future taxes in retirement on that 401k? Can we cut it down? Can we use that 401k maybe to help pre-build a solid healthcare plan so you're protected? Can we maybe preserve your wealth from a huge market drop when it happens? Those are the types of things that we look to do that sometimes inside that 401k you're not able to do.
7: Yeah, and only getting investment advice, you're only getting about 20% of the plan.
6: Well, I'd say if you guys watch a Super Bowl, that's like watching the first quarter and thinking, I know how this game ends, yeah. Right? I don't think that's ever happened. And so the in-service rollover helps you get a head start on retirement rather than having to wait day of to figure out, well, okay, now I've got the money that I've built up over my last 40 years of working for XYZ company. Now what do I do? You're able to pre-build your strategy well in advance.
5: So, Jerry, are there any downsides or risk even that people don't realize when they roll money out of a 401k while they are still working, especially around taxes, protections, or even plan rules?
7: You mentioned taxes, Mark. It's done wrong. And you don't do a direct rollover. You could trigger taxes. You could trigger withholding. So you just want to make sure you're getting help so that it gets done the right way. But when it's done right, there's no taxes.
6: And another thing with 401k, you lose options sometimes when you have loan options, I should say, with that 401k. Because the question was, you know, what else is lost there? So you lose 401k loan options. But let's think about that for a minute. You probably shouldn't be doing that anyway. Mm-hmm. You should probably shouldn't be taking loans against your retirement fund because then that takes a whole new meaning. If you lose your job, you got to pay that loan back. There's reasons why you probably don't want to take a loan against a 401k. A 401k really just gives you guardrails. They've done the thinking for you. The options are limited, but it's really simple. It's not sophisticated. And like we're saying here, doing an in-service rollover gets you more in control. It gives you more options. But that can be like walking into Blockbuster Video, if you guys remember in the 90s. I don't know if you guys did that. I would do that. I'd walk into Blockbuster Video, and I'd sit there and stare at the wall of all the stuff, and it would be like, okay, which movie do I want? And then maybe I only want to get three or four for the weekend, right? But what about all these other ones? And I could never make a choice. I actually would pull them off the shelf and lay them on the ground. And then that really drove people nuts as they would be walking down the aisleways and they'd be like, okay, why is this guy got all the VHS tapes laid out on the ground in front of him? Well, that was why, because I could never make up my choice. So sometimes that is a problem if you move out of the 401k, because a 401k might have 12 to 15 different options when there's literally thousands of options out there. And that's where good financial planning can be working with somebody who can help really pick the right things for you.
7: And that's where good planners help you co-design a plan, yeah. And that can really be a benefit. Mm-hmm. The goal with doing it is to get better outcomes and the plan that actually works when the paychecks stop.
6: So doing this in-service rollover of the 401k to an IRA, and it, again, you can do this after 59 and a half, it's powerful because you know, what you're able to do when you actually hit, say, 65 or 70, and then you retire, you already have the plan in place so that when you get there, it's just, let me retire. I've already gotten the plan in place because I did this a while back when I was 59 and a half and not having to say, well, geez, you know, now I have access to my money and now what?
7: Yeah. Let me ask you something before we wrap up this segment. After everything we've just talked about, the control you might have, the risks you might be taking, and the opportunities you may not even realize exist, how confident are you, really, that your 401k is set up the right way for retirement? Is it? And if you answer is I'm not sure, that's not a bad thing. But here's the real question. At what point does not being sure become a risk you can't afford to be taking?
6: We see it all the time. People wait and they wait and then they wait. And then one day they wake up and they realize they're 2 years from retirement. The market drops, taxes are higher. Now they have no time to fix it. And that's like trying to build a parachute after you've already jumped out of the airplane. Okay. It doesn't work. And we've opened up a limited number of 15-minute telewealth strategy sessions where we can help you answer one simple question. 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
5: 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All right, this next part that we're going to talk about, and this is one of those segments where people need to maybe lean in a little bit, because we're talking about mistakes that just don't hurt your retirement. They can permanently change it. So we're talking about the 5 costly mistakes people are making before they even retire. And here's the scary part. These apply whether you save $200,000, $400,000, $2 million. Most people don't even realize they've made them until it's too late. So guys, all right, let's start with your top 5 most costly mistakes.
11: This is Jerry and Nick's top 5.
5: All right, so this first one, no gap money. What does that mean, no gap money, Nick?
6: Yeah, they don't have any. The big mistake is they don't have any gap money. So this is one of the things that most people don't explain, but here's what that is. Most people spend 30 to 40 years doing exactly what they were told. They put money in a 401k, they defer taxes, they keep building this pile, and that works great. But the thing is that most people don't look at is, okay, the day I retired, then what?
7: But once you get to retirement, if all you have is a 401k or an IRA, every dollar you take out is taxable. So think about it like this. It's like having all your money locked in a vending machine. But every time you hit the button, Uncle Sam takes a bite out of the snack before it drops.
6: Oh, that would be nasty. Can you imagine that?
7: But it happens.
6: It does. But I mean, that's just nasty. That's just gross on so many different levels. And so when we're talking about gap money, having gap money is what gives you options. You need to have some after-tax money. That way you have flexibility and it lets you control your income instead of your income really controlling you.
7: Yeah. So when you retire, you're not stuck pulling away, having to pull money from something that gets fully taxed.
6: And that's the thing is if you have this gap money, you're pulling money from there instead of just money that's taxed every time. And this helps because it can actually help you design your paycheck and help you control your taxes. So if you need money, you don't always have to just go to the most taxable money. You might be able to say, hey, I've got some of this money over here, this gap money. I can use that to help pay that bill or pay for that vacation or that deposit or whatever. I can go to that and I don't have to yank money out of my 401k or my IRA, which could take time, cost money, create all sorts of other issues that likely you have.
5: Well, another one of these five big mistakes is ignoring IRMA. That a lot of people don't even really know what IRMA is. And it sounds like one of those things people have never heard of until it hits them. Our favorite Aunt IRMA, Jerry.
12: Number four.
7: Oh, yeah. This is the one of those gotcha moments. IRMA is basically a surcharge on your Medicare premiums, and it's based on income from 2 years ago.
6: So what you do at 63 affects what you do at 65.
7: Unfortunately.
6: Right?
7: Now, to think about that, if you do a big Roth conversion or you sell a property, you take a large withdrawal in, if say, age 63, and then boom, 2 years later, your Medicare premiums get hiked.
6: Well, it's like getting a speeding ticket 2 years after you were driving too fast.
7: And you forgot all about it.
6: Yeah, you had no idea. I'm like, okay, and now you're paying for it. And here's the bigger issue. Most people's tax strategy has nothing to do with their health care strategy. So they win in one area and they lose in another. And that's not a plan. That's just hoping things line up.
7: And if you're listening right now and thinking no one's ever explained it like this before, that's exactly why we offer a 15-minute telewealth strategy session. 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Just call or text the word RETIRE, RETIRE, to 800-691-3372. 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
12: Number three.
5: Number three in these costly mistakes. This one would be talking Social Security. Delaying Social Security always sounds like good advice. You're getting more money. But how does delaying maybe not always be the right answer, Nick? I mean, that's kind of the bottom line. We're going to get more money if we delay. If we take it earlier, we get less.
6: Yeah. And this one gets a lot of people there, Mark. I mean, you've probably heard, wait till you're 70, maximize your benefit. And that's not wrong. I'm just saying it's just not the whole story. We could probably talk on a whole nother segment. Maybe that's what we'll do, is we'll focus on a whole nother segment of just Social Security, because this is why it's very important. Because the question is, my question is, when you turn on social, let's say you wait until 70 to turn on your Social Security, but let's say you retire at 65, what are you living on in the meantime?
7: And if you're not taking Social Security yet, but you are retired and you are pulling heavily from your investments to fill the gap, what happens in a down market? And, you know, you can do more damage then than good. So delaying Social Security isn't a retirement plan. It's just one lever. And if the other pieces aren't lined up, that lever can actually work against you.
12: Number two.
5: So another costly mistake that many retirees and pre-retirees are making is missing the window where your taxes are lower and then not taking advantage of it. This sounds like one of those, Jerry, you know, you had your shot moments.
7: Yeah, that's exactly what it is, Mark. There's a window of time between when you retire and when required minimum distributions kick in. And that window might be the lowest tax bracket you'll ever be in.
6: Well, that's your opportunity when tax rates are low to do maybe Roth conversions, tax planning, repositioning your assets for lower future taxes. That's the window right there.
7: And once RMDs start, that window slams shut. Now the IRS is deciding how much you take out, not you.
12: Number one.
5: So the last of these five costly mistakes we'll talk about, keeping the exact same portfolio, even if you're in a different phase of life. It sounds simple, Nick, but it's really not the right thing to just set it and forget it forever.
6: William, sounds great, right? You remember Ron Popeil, right? I mean, he was actually here in Central Florida, set it and forget it. He set that little, I still remember those commercials. Actually, it's bad because I haven't eaten yet before we got on the air. And so now I'm just imagining that rotisserie chicken and I'm hungry because I remember, oh, just set it. And then the audience would say, forget it. Yeah. I mean, we can all remember that. And so this could be like the biggest one. People retire, but then their portfolio doesn't.
7: And they're still invested like they did when they were 45 years of age.
6: Yeah, and they're not making any changes, right?
7: Now they're taking income.
6: And that's where things break down, because now you're pulling money out. The market's going up and down. It's like flying a plane. When you first take off, that plane is going up in the air, right? Think about takeoff as accumulation. I'm accumulating. I'm building, right? I'm going up. I eventually reach a peak, and then I come down. Retirement is like landing. So if accumulation is like takeoff, retirement is like landing. You don't land the plane the same way as you take off.
7: You shouldn't. And if the market drops early in retirement, that damage can stick with you. And that's what we call sequence risk. We talked about that the last couple of shows. And the risk is highest in the 5 years before and 5 years after retirement. That's the danger zone. So let me ask you, after hearing those five mistakes, how many of those might already be happening in your plan right now? And more importantly, would you even know if you were making those mistakes before it actually happens, or it's too late? Because here's the truth. None of these show up on your monthly statements. There's no alert. There's no warning. There's no red flags. They just pop up.
6: Well, and that's why we built what we call that 15-minute retirement crash test review. And again, it's like telewealth for your finances, where we stress test your entire financial house, not just your investments, but your income plan, your tax strategy, your healthcare plan. We look at your risk exposure, your legacy plan, and we'll show you where those cracks are. And if those are cracks that exist, well, hey, you know what? Let's open up, not to throw another one of those commercials for a device out there, but who was the guy who was, he had the boat and the boat's sinking, and then he whipped out that little
7: spray can
6: of black stuff, and he sprayed it, and the boat doesn't sink anymore, right? Yeah. Well, the same thing here is if you have cracks and your boat is sinking, well, if you want that fixed, then we can help you. We can bring out the spray can of stuff to seal it and seal that sucker up so you stay afloat. And that's the thing here is some people, they don't know what's working. They don't know what needs to be fixed. And they don't know if it's too late or not until it's usually too late. Look, if you're early in your career and you're still building your wealth, you know, maybe this isn't for you, but if you've saved $300,000, $400,000 or more, or $1 million or more, and you're within this window, we call it the retirement red zone, the 5 to 10 years before retirement to the 10 years after retirement. This could be one of the most important conversations you have, because a mistake in that window of time can really affect all your future. And once you're retired, the last thing you want to do is go back and say to your boss, can I get my job back? Mm-hmm. When we say we want to help you become work optional, that means work optional, stay optional, not work optional for a time being. And so all you have to do is give us a call, and we can set up this 15-minute telewealth call with our team.
5: So, hey, just take a 30 seconds or so, Nick, and maybe go back to the IRMA, the income-related monthly adjusted amount, that two-year look-back that Medicare has. Because right now, the Medicare premium Part B is about $202. But you've seen people that pay $500 or $600 a month, right? Because they didn't really understand that IRMA charge.
6: Big deal. Yes, a huge deal. Huge deal, because that's what ends up happening. And Dad alluded to it when he mentioned that it's a surcharge on your Medicare premiums. So if you're paying $204 or whatever it is for your Medicare premiums, then all of a sudden, I think with the example, Dad, that you said was if you sold a property or you did a Roth conversion, you took a withdrawal out, all those things get looked at 2 years later. So the government then 2 years in the future will look back at today and they'll say, well, what was all your income added up? And if you break those thresholds, you're right. Now, all of a sudden, you're not paying $204 for your Medicare premiums. 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They're looking at it 2 years in the – so when you're 67, they're looking at what you did at 65. When you're 70, they're looking at what you did at 68. 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
5: Glad you're with us today for On the Money with Jerry and Nick Royer with Group 10 Financial. I'm Mark Elliott. Glad you're with us. Today we're talking about a lot of different things. We talked about the five costly mistakes. Well, now we're going to talk about one of those mistakes a little bit more in depth, and that is one of the biggest decisions you will ever make in retirement. When do you take, when does your spouse take Social Security? And of course, we've all heard it, right? Wait until 70. You'll get more money. That sounds really simple, but is it really that simple? So, Nick, all right, let's start with the basics. What's the difference between taking Social Security at 62 versus waiting until 70?
6: Well, and this is where people need to understand the numbers. If we were to look at a very simple example, let's say it's 67, because that's full retirement age for most people. Let's say that your full retirement benefit is, say, $2,000 a month.
16: Mm-hmm.
6: Now what Social Security does is they have an equation, and they'll tell you, well, if it's $2,000 that you're supposed to take at 67, if you were to take it at 62, you're going to go down to $1,400. So that's a $600 drop, that $7,200 a year that the government doesn't pay you. They keep for themselves because you took it early. Now, if you wait until 70, you're now going to be going from $2,000 a month at 67 to now $2,480 a month. So that gap is pretty big.
7: It's huge.
6: Between the two, yeah.
7: And people hear that and think, well, I should always wait. But that's where people get tripped up, because that's only part of the story.
6: And that's what we were alluding to last segment. And that's why I wanted to bring this back up here, talk more about Social Security, because that's one of the things that people will send us emails about, and they'll ask us all about Social Security, because it is one of those bigger things that people tend not to look at how that really works at everything else. So I look at it like this. When you buy a car, you can just look at the sticker and say, oh, I'm just going to make my decision just on the sticker of that car. But that's not telling me about the gas mileage, maybe the insurance that it's going to cost to get that car, or the maintenance cost for getting that car. You don't buy the car based on that one number. And that's the same thing with Social Security, is you look at other things, not just one number, for determining when to turn on Social Security or not.
5: So, Nick, then I guess what actually determines whether someone should take it early or delay it?
6: So we've kind of identified about three different variables, the three big variables that can change the math. And this is where it becomes a real plan and not just a guess. And the first one that I'll throw out here, and Dad, you can chime in on what you think on this, is the first real variable is, what is somebody's health and what's their longevity?
7: If you're healthy and you live into your 80s and 90s, waiting can make a lot of sense. But if you have health concerns, taking it earlier may work out better for you.
6: Well, it's like buying concert tickets. If you if you know the show's going to last all night, you might not show up that early. If it's like, oh, it's going to be a 4-hour concert. Well, if you miss the first hour, you're not really that upset. But if you come to find out that this is the type of concert where you have no idea, they might be there for like an hour. Well, you don't want to show up at the last song, you know, then you just miss the whole thing. So another variable for whether to take Social Security as early versus maybe as late is if you're married. What is the marriage and the survivor benefit? That might matter to you. And this one sounds like it could be a big deal. In my mind, this is a big deal for couples.
7: It's huge. For married couples, this isn't just about you. The higher earner's decisions becomes a surviving spouse's income for life.
6: So if the higher earner delays, the bigger check doesn't just help today. It protects your spouse later, because now, let's say, going back to that example, if you turned on Social Security at 62 and that was the higher benefit and you're getting $1,400 a month, you just left your spouse with $1,400 a month. Versus if you waited until 70 and then kicked on your benefit, now you're leaving that spouse with $2,400 a month of benefit. That's $1,000 a month.
7: That's big.
6: That's $12,000 a year that you left them, which can be a huge, huge number for what you do. So I definitely think that's something that it protects your spouse later, and that's why I suggest doing it.
7: And looking at it like upgrading from a flashlight to a floodlight. When things get dark later on, you're going to want more light, not less.
6: You want more income, not less income later on. Yep.
5: And another variable, I guess you could say, when it comes to delaying your Social Security, that variable of waiting on it is really the key, is probably the in-between money you have to cover the gap or not, right? If you retire let's say you take Social Security at 65 and you retire. You don't take Social Security. Nope. You're going to wait till 70, but you retire at 65. Do you have the gap money to get to 70, I guess?
6: Gap money, in between money, however you want to call it, that comes into play, because you don't want to delay Social Security if you don't have something to live on for that in between.
7: And if you don't have that, then claiming early might not be a choice. It might be your only option.
6: So if you're sitting there thinking, well, there's more to this than I thought for turning on Social Security, you're right, there is. And that's exactly why we offer the 15-minute telewealth strategy session call. 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
5: Really, the big benefit, I think, of talking with a team is just getting clarity into your situation. Social Security is a huge decision. If you sit down with the team, they have the special fancy-dancy software to show you all the options. Hey, you started at 62. Here's what happened. You started at 65. Here's what happened. You started at 68. Here's what happened. Started at 70. Here's what happens. So they can do all of that for you, and then you're making an educated decision. 800-691-3372. Jerry, you also mentioned something called the Survivor Benefit Multiplier. What's that?
7: This is the one most people overlook, these opportunities, in all of the retirement planning that's done. When the higher earner delays from 67 to 70, that benefit increases by about 24%.
6: And here's the key, that higher benefit becomes a surviving spouse's paycheck for later life. And how that number works out, let's touch on that real quick. It's not just, well, it's 67, and then when you hit 70, it's 24%. And everywhere in between doesn't go up at all. No.
7: It goes up about 8%.
6: It goes up about 8% every year. So if you wait, just think about that. How many incomes out there, if your boss said, you know what, I'm going to give you an 8% raise if you wait until next year, you'd be like, okay. I mean, how many investments out there are going to give you an 8% backed up by the government number? Not many. And so that's the benefit of waiting, because if you wait from 67 to 68, that's an 8% increase. 68 to 69, another 8% increase. 69 to 70, another 8% increase. So that's why this is very, very important, so that you know what you're getting. And then every bit of increase that you get doesn't just help you, it also helps your family too.
7: Yeah, so this isn't just about maximizing your income. It's about protecting your spouse long term. It's like locking in a pension. Remember back in the day when pensions were rock solid?
6: Don't have that anymore. That's a long time ago.
7: Yeah, with 25 cent a gallon gas. This is one of the closest things to that. Guaranteed income, but lasts as long as you do.
6: And again, backed up by the government. And you know what a lot of people will do is they'll say, hey, I really like that. I like the idea of Social Security. And Jerry, I really liked what you said too about locking in a pension, but my company doesn't offer a pension anymore. And that is a disadvantage. We'll talk about that all the time, that it is a real big disadvantage. Our company was founded in 1965. So our company has seen a lot over that period of time, right? And what we found back then is retirement planning is a lot different than it is today. Mm-hmm. Back then you had Social Security and pension and you didn't even need to use your investments. But now that's not the case. Now that pension's gone away, Social Security is not enough, and your investments need to pull the weight. And so what we help people do is we can help them create lifetime incomes that are pension-like so that they can use the money that they saved, create a pension that they can outlive using the money that they've actually saved for retirement. And that can be a very powerful tool that's not necessarily for everybody, but for a lot of people who want some security, some preservation, some protection, and the certainty of knowing what's going on with their income, and they know their income is going to last. Setting up a private pension plan for somebody themselves can be a very powerful tool. So I don't want to ever discount that and look at that as that's not an option. And so I always want to ask you this, you know, after hearing what we've been talking about here, you know, think about this yourself. Do you feel confident that you've made the right Social Security decision? Or are you just going with what you've heard? And more importantly, do you know how that decision for Social Security affects your taxes, your income, and even your spouse 10, 15, 20 years down the road?
7: Because this isn't a small decision, guys. This is a decision that can impact hundreds of thousands of dollars over your lifetime.
6: Well, and this is why we've talked about and what we've always done for years now is including Social Security as part of our retirement crash test review. Not in isolation, but as part of a full plan that looks at your income, your taxes, healthcare, investments, and legacy estate planning. And we'll show you exactly when it makes sense to take it, exactly when it makes sense to wait to take Social Security, and how to make it work with everything else in your plan. And again, this isn't for everybody. But if you save $400,000, it doesn't matter if you save $700,000 or even $1 million or more. If you're within a 5 to 10 year window of retirement or already retired, this is Social Security is one of the biggest financial decisions that you're going to have to make. And you don't want to make it in isolation and say, I'll worry about this later on. You want to make this as part of a total plan. And if you're working with an advisor who's not talking about Social Security and they're not talking about taxes, you're missing out on some things there because those are big choices. 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
5: 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All right, so here we go. We're going to finish up this program today. Glad you've been with us. This is our Think Fast Lightning Round, the cleanup edition. Quick questions, quick answers, not much time to think for the boys. So are you guys ready to go?
16: Drop my pencil.
7: I'm ready.
16: I thought we were doing the other segment, but I didn't know you were going that route. Okay, go for it.
7: Yeah, I'm ready as long as there's no math involved.
16: You bring out your Hewlett-Packard 12C over there. Yeah, okay.
5: There you go. There might be some math. We'll let Nick handle the math issues. All right, here we go. Lightning round question number one. What's one place people should look for money they've forgotten about, but almost never think about it?
16: Claim property databases. Every state has one. Actually, in Florida, it's fltreasurehunt.gov. fltreasurehunt.gov. But like I said, it doesn't matter if it's Florida, if you're listening coast to coast, because we broadcast coast to coast on iHeartRadio. So it doesn't matter if you're, you know, in California or Ohio or Indiana and Illinois, it doesn't matter. Each state's going to have a version of this. But we've seen people find $200, $2,000, even $20,000 that they didn't know was theirs.
7: Yeah, and what most people are missing are insurance refunds, old rebates, closed accounts, death benefits. It's a treasure hunt most people never, ever go on.
5: All right, here you go. Lightning round question number two. What is one financial cleanup task that couples never talk about, but absolutely should?
16: Who does what? Where are the bills? What gets taken care of? And there's a couple ways to fix this. I have one couple right now that one person has handled everything and didn't know where to start. And I said, well, just put a notebook next to the computer that you're using for doing all your bills. And I said, anytime you do anything financial, get a bill in the mail, make a bill pay, do anything, open up that notebook and just say, okay, you know, here's the first of the month. This is what I did. Second of the month, third of the month. You just write it down like a log and do that for a couple months. That's going to give you a good indication of what you're doing, what bills you're paying, how you're paying them. So that's one way of doing it. Another thing that I see here is what we call the spousal income cliff. And what that is how much income is lost when one spouse walks out on life. So cleanup isn't just financial. I mean, I guess it is, it's mostly financial. I do mean financial here. Cleanup is also finding out financially what happens when only one of us is still here if you're married. And so you want to make sure that that surviving person has enough income to support them. You don't want to find out that their income falls off a cliff, hence why we call it spousal income cliff. You don't want their income to fall off a cliff, so you want to be able to plan for that.
5: And the bills don't get cut in half, do they?
16: No, because
7: some
16: it takes
7: people think it.
16: I mean, the house payment doesn't get cut in half because there's only one of you. You know, so you can't. So no, it doesn't get cut in half.
5: But your taxes just went up because there's only one of you.
16: Yeah, taxes do go up.
5: Yeah.
16: But you might have a 15% cut, maybe a 20% cut, but usually not much more than that.
5: All right. So yeah, that makes sense. I have an idea of what's going to happen if. Lightning round question number three. What is one question everyone should ask themselves during a financial cleanup?
16: If I weren't here tomorrow, could my family find everything that they need in 30, 20?

0: have breadcrumbs where they can find things in 20 minutes. That's what I would do.
1: Yeah, I like that. I like that. That's a good idea. If you like that, you'd like to go have a kind of a plan like Nick and Jerry have been talking about. It's 800-691-3372, 800-691-3372. All right, gentlemen, before we wrap up this lightning round, I want to add a special category. Now that I'm 66, this is right in my wheelhouse. Because it's becoming a bigger issue every single year. And so we're calling this the Scam Alert Triple Threat. So I'm going to give you a scam, and then you give me, one, what it looks like, and then two, how people can protect themselves. All right?
0: Yeah, I'm interested to see. There's been a lot of this lately.
1: Yeah.
0: This is especially, actually, I think we'll do this, and then we're going to put this as a podcast.
2: Yeah,
0: because this is so
2: with
0: key.
2: AI, we're seeing more and more.
0: Yeah, this is so key out there. So let's go, Mark, and then we're going to put resources together, folks, to help you not get scammed, because it's ridiculous what's happening.
1: I'm all in favor of the death penalty for the scammers, of old people like me. All right, here you go. Scam number one, the fake call from the IRS, from Social Security, or even from Medicare. What's happening with these fake calls?
0: So it's called the imposter call. We see it in not just phone calls. We also see it in emails with the actual Social Security, IRS, Medicare logos. We see letters that will come in that might come in the mail as well. We've seen that kind of thing. So the imposter calls where, and with AI, it actually can sound real, pretty real. But they're impersonating government agencies. They use fear, like, oh, we're suspending your Social Security number, or you owe taxes, or your Medicare benefits are in jeopardy. And that's how this is happening. It's getting you to do something.
2: And here's how to protect yourself, folks. No government agency will ever call you out of the blue demanding information or payment. They will never, ever do that. Hang up. Don't engage. If you're unsure, call the agency directly using the number on their website, not the scammer's number.
0: That is huge, what you just said.
2: Yeah.
0: Okay. We're getting people that are getting text messages, and then they're hitting the button on the text message to respond to the text message. And then it's getting them into an outbound phone call. Don't do that. Let's say, for instance, you did get something, and it was like something from Social Security, and you thought, oh my gosh, this is real. You don't call the phone number back on that voicemail or the text message or the email. Go online. Go to ssa.gov. Find out what your phone number is for the local branch office and call that number. That way you know. And then you can say, hey, I got a phone call from this. I'm not even sure if this is meant for me or if this is a scammer, but can you verify? And that's how you do it.
1: And like with the text message, you can look and check who sent it, right? And if it has nothing to do with what they're talking about, you basically know 100% it's a scam.
2: Yeah, I see a phone number. I immediately go on my computer to Google and I type in the number, and it'll come up 9 times out of 10, robocall.
0: But yeah. Now these days, with being able to shadow or put it.
1: No, they aren't good at all this.
0: Yeah. So you got to be careful with even that too. So the best way is just to go online, find out what the actual phone number is and call that number back. Same thing with credit cards, the credit card scams. If it's Visa, don't call them back. Get your Visa card that's in question, flip it over, there's a phone number, and call that number on the back of the actual Visa card, not the number from Joe from India who called and left a message.
1: Is it okay to leave a nasty text back to him?
0: Well, you know, you probably could, but then who knows what that opens you up.
1: That's true. All right, here's another scam. This is the emotional one, the grandparent scam. What's going on here?
2: They pretend to be your grandchild, Mark, or someone calling or sending an email on their behalf, saying, I'm in trouble. I need money. Don't tell mom and dad.
0: And having a kid in college right now, this one's I'm actually hearing about, not from him, but from other people. And scammers have gotten really good at making their voices sound real, and the emails sound really legitimate. So to protect yourself, always verify. Call another family member immediately. Scammers are going to rely on urgency. They rely on that secrecy stuff. Break that pattern. When you break that pattern, the scam falls apart. If you just say, hey, I got to verify this first, I'll call you back. And if they say, oh, no, you can't. No, that's not right. You would know how that situation plays out.
1: All right, so this next scan, and this one is skyrocketing. It's kind of taking off, and Nick and Jerry will explain it. But this scam is called the computer infection one.
0: Yeah.

0: So this is when you get a pop-up saying your computer's infected. Now, that's been around for a while, but now it's getting to where it's like your bank account is compromised. Click here. And if you click, you're basically handing control of your computer to a criminal.
1: And the protection is simple. Never click warning pop-ups. Never let unknown people remote in to your computer. If something looks suspicious, it probably is. Shut your computer down and call your bank or your iTech person directly and find out if it's correct or if it's not, or if it's, you know, if it's a scam.
0: Well, and a way to rule out 90% of scams is if somebody pressures you to act fast, just put in your mind it's a scam. Every single time legitimate organizations give you time to think, scammers are going to demand urgency. And so that's the easiest way to think about it. But everything that we've talked about, from financial cleanup to hidden risks to scams, all those things point to one thing, one truth, that your retirement doesn't fall apart all at once. It falls apart one overlooked detail at a time. It's like death by a thousand pinpricks. It's the beneficiary you meant to update, the account you meant to consolidate, the document you meant to revise, the scam you never thought you'd fall for, the income plan you assumed would just work out. And here's the part that nobody likes to admit, is that those little details, those small little cracks, they only show up when life is at its toughest. When you're stressed, distracted, overwhelmed, and when your family is suddenly expected to make decisions that you never thought were going to be decisions you'd ever have to make. And you deserve better than that. Your family deserves better than that. And fixing this, getting clarity, tightening those loose ends, building real confidence doesn't take hours. It's just really one step. And you can, all you have to do is really text the word retire, 800-691-3372. And you can schedule your own 15-minute virtual strategy session call with our team. It's 15 minutes. That's all it takes to finally know what's missing, what's outdated, what's exposed, what needs tightening, what needs to be protected before the unexpected shows up at your doorstop. So you've worked hard, folks, too hard, to let procrastination be the thing that really undoes decades of all the stuff that you've done. So take that next step right now while your mind's clear, while you still have choices, while everything is still in your hands. You can text the word retire to 800-691-3372. Because the only regret we ever hear from families is, we wish we had done it sooner. Mark, you said that earlier. We wish we had done it sooner. So do it now while sooner is still an option.
2: So as always, a pleasure, guys. Enjoy the rest of the weekend. We'll do it again next week.
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15: Mom, if you're listening and you have a shameful past, God's coming after you. And it's Satan wants to keep us stuck in our shame so that we don't proclaim boldly the gospel. But you have the hope and you have the word of life to someone that God just might be wanting to send you to set free from that shame.
16: That's Rhonda Stoppy offering insights from God's word about how you can step up and be a more effective, godly mom. And what a great message for this Mother's Day weekend. Rhonda's back with us today on Focus on the Family with Jim Daly. I'm John Fuller, and we're so glad you've joined us.
14: John, it was a great conversation last time. I'm so looking forward to this one. You know, you think about it, especially as guys, we're going, okay, moms of the Bible. But there was great content in there. And you know, so often, I mentioned it last time, we're looking at David and his courage and all the kind of masculine attributes of people in the scripture. It was actually really insightful to hear about a woman's heart in the Bible, mm-hmm. how she was doing what she was doing for the reason she was doing it, whether it was Rahab, whom we started with, right on through to Esther, who wasn't a mom, but she was a stepmom. And, you know, the application of that was eye-opening for me.
16: There was good application.
14: If you didn't listen last time, get the download through our website or get the app for your phone, and you can listen to every program and podcast that we do here at Focus on the Family. It was just really good. And I'm looking forward to getting back into it today.
16: I am as well, Jim. And the title of the book that we're really covering here is written by Rhonda Stoppy, Moms of the Bible, Life-Changing Lessons from the Fearless, Flawed, and Faithful. Give us a call. We'll tell you more. 800, the letter A, and the word family.
14: Let me just say, how many of you moms feel fearless, flawed, and faithful? I mean, that's a great draw just to pull you into the program. Rhonda, good to have you back.
15: Yes, and moms on any given day feel fearless, flawed, and faithful.
14: Depends on the
15: rise and the fall of our hormones, of the hour, of how much sleep we didn't get the night before.
14: You know, I appreciate that. And again, I appreciate the fact that we're made in God's image, and we really do concentrate on the masculine attributes of God. We don't concentrate on the feminine attributes of God, and he's all of it, right? He presents as the Father, but we're made in his image. You're made in his image. So how you think as a woman is as much a part of God as how I think as a man, right? I don't know. Maybe I'm the only one having this epiphany, but it just, to me, it seems like pop, you know, that it matters.
15: Yes.
14: How your wife thinks.
15: Yeah.
14: matters. How your mom thinks matters. So explain that to us. How does a mom think?
15: 1,000 things going 1,000 different directions all at once.
14: That's the best part of mom.
15: And doing 1,000. It's funny because now that I'm a grandmother of 15 mostly very small grandchildren.
14: Now you're bragging.
15: And they'll say, Nana this, and Nana can you that, and Nana can you this. Because like Steve and I will watch all of them. And now that he's retired, he's really been amazing how much we've watched all the grandkids. But they'll say, Nana, I need this. And I'm like, Nana does one thing at a time. I know your mommy does a lot. Nana used to do a lot. But when you get to be this age and you're not in that frame of mind, you got to wait in line. I'll do one thing at a time. But when you're in the thick of it, you are literally trying to keep all those things going. And you do sometimes just feel overwhelmed. I can remember being hormonal. I had postpartum depression after my third child. I did not know what it was. I didn't identify it because I'd never had it. The women in my family had dealt with hormonal imbalances, but I never had. In fact, I wrote an article for Focus on the Family, and I think it's called When Hormonal Imbalances Affect Your Marriage. So look that up.
14: Yeah. Quick.
17: We'll link over to that article.
14: But, no, it's good.
15: But it's a very difficult season because especially when you're a believer and you're like, I need to take every thought captive to the obedience of Christ. I need to handle these emotions and I'm having a really difficult time, and then trying to pretend like you're okay. Go to church on Sunday, everything's fine, smile. The kids know you just yelled at everybody in the car before you got into church. So when we are hormonal, when we are, you know, we snap, we lose it, going back to that child, or if you, you know, undid yourself on dad in the car and the kids listened, going back and asking their forgiveness. You want forgiving people raise forgiving people. So when you teach your children how to ask forgiveness and to forgive, that becomes a normal part of their life too. You know, the world changers in history that God used, their first teachers were not theologians. They were moms in history for their time who God handpicked for those children. And that's who we are. And we are flawed and we are fearful, but God can make us fearless.
14: You know, and that's a good thing to emphasize. I think as parents, we tend to want to project perfection. We're people of faith. God expects, or we expect that God expects, if I could say it that way, this ability to live a perfect life. You're never going to see that. What you're going to see is we're sinners saved by grace. And to be able to get that into the hearts of our children is so important. But it comes with communication. You have to be able to express that. I'm not a perfect father. I'm sorry I did this or that. Or a perfect mom. And I'm sorry I responded. It feels like we're jumping hurdles to have to express all that. And we become a little lazy, I guess, in our communication. But man, is it critical so your kids have a context for who we are so they don't walk away and say, you're just a hypocrite, mm-hmm. or my mom and dad were hypocrites. Start with, yeah, that's why we need Jesus.
15: Right.
14: Because we're all hypocrites. Mm-hmm. We can't live a perfect life. I mean, but you got to communicate it is my point.
15: And it's relational and it knits their hearts to our hearts. So like I can remember growing up, my parents were both teenagers and they just learned on the fly. I mean, and they weren't believers until later.
14: They were teenagers when they had you.
15: When they had me and got married.
14: Because I'm sure they were both teenagers.
15: Yes, there you go. Thank you. Yes, they were my mom was a teen mom and my parents were teenagers. But what I needed was real examples from real people that were going to help me in my journey of motherhood and marriage. And, you know, Steve was in youth ministry. I looked around at the teenagers in our youth department who had a good relationship with their parents.
14: Oh, that's good.
15: That invited friends over to their house for all the things. And I was like, I need to know what those ladies know. Mm-hmm. I want to be friends with those older women. And like I mentioned in the last episode, old ladies know stuff. They are the ones that God calls in Titus 2, the older women, to teach the younger. That's the journey woman teaching the apprentice.
14: Yeah.
15: So they invited me to a Bible study. I'm like, I don't need another Bible study. I just want to be a better mom. But what I realized when I went to that study, and I was the only young mom in there, these women were real. And they were genuine. And they talked about in Scripture what we were studying, what they were in that moment being convicted of, and they shared from their successes and their failures. I can write a letter to my younger self. It does no one any good. But if I write it and give it to the next generation, which is what I attempted to do with the book Moms of the Bible. Now, my stories, the stories of moms in the Bible, the stories of moms in history, can mentor the next generation, and it's relational and it's real. And when I watch these women have relationships with their kids, and their kids wanted to follow the God of their mother because they had a relationship with her and they wanted the God she served, that impacted me more than a list of do's and don'ts as a mom.
14: Yeah. You know, when we're looking at the perfect mom and we're saying there isn't one, no one's going to be perfect, but actually there was one until the fall, Eve. And, you know, here she is, a beautiful home, I'm assuming, and a loving husband, and would walk in the garden with the Lord. It doesn't get much better, right? There probably wasn't, well, there wasn't sin in their lives at that point. But she and Adam gave that all up for some reason. What was your observation with the perfect wife and mother up until?
15: So, you know how when people say, what do you think, you're God's gift? She was.
14: Yeah, right.
15: She was God's gift to Adam. She was perfect. She was beautiful. She didn't worry about her image. She was made in the image of her God. She knew who she was. And yet, one day, she wanted a little bit more. Man, that brings tears to my eyes. That lie from Satan, just a little bit more. You're missing something. This is something God's withholding from you. He caused her to question God's goodness. And there are seasons in our lives, especially when we're not content, because the Bible says godliness with contentment is great gain. Satan knows that. So if he can steal away our contentment, he can wedge in where we start questioning God's goodness. This marriage isn't what I had hoped it would be. I deserve better. This child that I have isn't measuring up to my expectations. I need to press them harder because I'm a people pleaser and I want people to think I'm a good mom. So I'm going to make my kids measure up to my expectations so people will think well of me.
14: Yeah, look out. Right?
15: People pleasing is not pleasing. And yet it's so easy, especially in this social media world where everybody posts the most beautiful picture of their family. Look what I made for dinner last night. And we're all eating keto now. And I have an Etsy store and I'm making little dresses out of pillowcases on my side hustle. And look how perfectly dressed my kids are at church. And you're like, my kids had Cheerios for dinner last night. I'm hanging on by a thread. And we feel like they have something we don't have. We don't see the whole picture, but we get discontented. And that's what Satan did with Eve. Just a little bit more. See this fruit? Just a little bit more. Just to touch it. Just to nibble at it. Just a taste of it. And she bought Satan's lie. And in it, the world just came crashing all around her. And then she offered it to her husband, who partook of it also. The Bible says Eve was deceived. Adam knew what he was doing and willingly ate of the fruit. But as wives, we can be so easily deceived by a little bit more that we press our husband, work, put in more hours. I want a nicer car, do this or do that. We can push our husbands toward something that maybe they wouldn't pursue. In the book, I tell a story after my first daughter was born. I left corporate America. We lived in San Francisco Bay Area. I was working, got dressed up for work every day, hair, makeup, the whole thing. And I became a stay-at-home mom. It was boring. And lonely. I didn't have social media back then, so we weren't like on, you know, in contact with each other. And I was frumpy and I felt unattractive, had some weight from the baby, just didn't, you know, my first daughter was a puker. She would puke on down your back, on your clothes. My laundry load was incredible and I smelled like Odé puke all day long.
14: Odé puke.
15: But Sunday morning, I got dressed up for church. And it was like, I'm going to wear my clothes and I'm going to do my hair and I'm going to do my makeup. And I would go to church like that was
14: all together.
15: Social. Like I felt like my old self, right? Because like motherhood, you kind of forget who you are. You lose yourself in that.
14: But that could be a good thing, can it?
15: Once you figure out where you're headed, but in the middle of it, you're trying to wrestle, especially first time moms, you're trying to wrestle with how does this merge? So I went to church and I was pretty well dressed and I felt like I was myself, and a man at church complimented my, you know, you look pretty today. And I'm like, oh, thank you. And then the next Sunday, the man said, oh, you look so pretty today. I'm like, well, thank you. The third Sunday, I was getting ready for church, putting on my hair and makeup. And this was in the 80s. So I'm talking about putting on your hair.
14: I remember the big hair.
15: And I thought to myself, I wonder if so-and-so will tell me I look pretty today. And it scared me. Mm. And I went out and I found Steve and I said, babe, I got to tell you what I just thought. And he's like, are you telling me you have feelings for so-and-so? I'm like, not at all. But I'm telling you, I liked the compliment. Mm. And so I was making myself vulnerable to my husband and saying, I need you to tell me when I've made the effort. I always think you look pretty, babe. I'm like, maybe you do. I don't feel pretty. I need you to tell me. But
14: that's good coaching.
15: Right.
14: No, that's
15: but
14: good.
15: It is. But that's where Satan gets a foothold in so many of our lives. It's just a nibble. I just enjoy the attention from that man at work who is complimenting me.
14: What's good coaching in that if we're not doing what is needed, that helps. And don't discount it. The fact that I had to say it kind of erases it. Don't do that.
15: Right.
14: Just say, I need a compliment here and there, because it's, you know, when others compliment me, it's distracting.
15: And then
14: that's
15: when they
14: thing.
15: Forget, don't give them the silent treatment and they're going, what's wrong? And you're like, if you don't know, I'm not going to tell you. That doesn't work. They are going to forget. So then you say, I got a new dress. Do you like it?
14: Yeah.
15: How do I look today? You coach them. Because the Bible says that men are to live with their wives according to knowledge, and you're the coach. We don't even know who we are every 28 days. How are they supposed to keep up? We tell them what we need as we need it.
14: That's a good point.
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14: Rhonda, one of the things that I found with Gene is the need for community. You know, sometimes people will describe, and I'm talking about people that know, social scientists. Men are kind of loners. You know, we certainly will go out and hang out with guys, but usually we're doing something. We're going to play golf. We don't sit around and have just a cup of tea and talk about what's going on in your life. It's just not what we do. We got to be doing something. So we can isolate very easily. Women need community. They thrive in community. I love the fact that my wife has two girlfriends from kindergarten and they still get together. And that's amazing. I have one friendship from college that I stay in touch with. But, you know, it's just that's the epitome of what I'm talking about. Speak to the importance and, you know, Bible moms. But the importance of women in community and what you need, not just what you maybe want to do, but the need for a woman to be connected.
15: Well, let's talk about Naomi. Naomi's husband was like, babe, I got a great idea. We're going to leave our home among our people, among our community, and there's a famine here. So we're going to go to Moab because it's better there and I can make a living there and we're going to stay there for a while. We'll come back, but we're going to go there for now. And Naomi trusted her husband's dream. Okay, we'll do it. And pulled her away from her people.
14: Mm-hmm.
15: And put her in a community of idol worshipers who literally sacrifice babies on the altar and burn their babies to the god of Chemosh. How lonely for her.
14: Yeah.
15: And she had her two sons, and then her husband dies once they're there. So she doesn't even have her companion, her best friend. And then her sons marry Moabite women, not Israelite women, which is what was the command for the Jews. And then she doesn't even have that community with her Moabite daughters-in-law, but she's there for them. And then her boys die. And in between that time, the daughters-in-law can't conceive, so she deals with infertility. I understand infertility. I have 8 grandchildren in heaven. And then finally, Naomi's like, that's it. I'm going home. I got to go back to my God. I got to go back to my people. And she says, time to go back to my community, right?
14: Yeah.
15: And she goes back and she stops and she says to Ruth and Orpah, go back to your people. I have nothing for you where I'm going. And Orpah's like, peace out. I'm going back to my gods, going back to my family. But Ruth says, mm-mm, your God will be my God. Your people will be my people. Think about what triggered Ruth to make such a covenant to God.
14: Mm-hmm.
15: She watched Naomi go through the most destitute, lonely, heart-wrenching experiences that a woman will ever walk through. And in those trials, she wanted to go back to her God and her people. And sometimes your trial's not about you. Sometimes your children are watching you go through something that you never, ever dreamed you would have to endure. But that trial validates your testimony to them. And that trial is what brought Ruth to want to follow Naomi's God.
14: It didn't end there, though, because, of course, Ruth is being courted by Boaz. And Naomi becomes kind of a very specific mentor to Ruth during that time. Describe that relationship and reaction. What was happening?
15: Well, she brought a Moabite woman first into a people of Israel who did not like the Moabite people. So she has to coach her how to live in that community without offending and, you know, go here, glean in this field. And the Lord so providentially puts Ruth right in the field where Boaz is. And Boaz sees her and he's an older guy and he's like, you know, protecting her. And he's her kinsman redeemer. And Naomi's like, oh my word, he's the one who can marry you and get all this, buy us back, all the things. I don't have time to tell the whole story. But Naomi walked her through all of that. Older women who have walked through the deepest sorrows of life, their value of their advice, because they've lived through those trials. We suffer sometimes, you know, it's not for our own story, but it's to help someone walk through their story. Instead of just shaking your fist at God and saying, if you love me, you would not have let this happen. Sometimes our trial's not about us. It validates our testimony to a watching world, and especially to our children and our grandchildren.
14: Yeah. In Moms of the Bible, you recognize unnamed moms. Every young man in the Bible has a mom, right? So you talk about the mother of David. And we don't know her name, but you believe she was a great mom. What gives you that conclusion? He was crazy, man. He's out there fighting lions and bears at, what, 11, 12? You sure she was a crazy mom?
15: She doesn't get a shout out in scripture. Yeah. I'm like, wait a minute, you're David's mama and we don't know your name? That to me blows me away. I can't wait to meet her in heaven one day and introduce myself. The man after God's own heart. Not long ago, Steve and I had gone to Hawaii where my son was still in the military. He was a fighter pilot in the Air Force. And we went on the base and we were in the truck. I was sitting in the back and Steve was in the front next to Tony. And he pulls into the military base and he shows his ID. And as soon as he shows his ID, he's a lieutenant colonel, the young man, he wasn't in uniform. The young man started saluting and all the things that they do, yeah. You know. And I was in the back seat like, yeah. I'm his mom, you know, no, nobody cares. Nobody cares.
14: Oh, you meant that back. I was thinking they put you in the back of the truck.
15: No, what? No, in the back seat. It was four, no, that would have been not okay.
14: Okay, good. They put mom in the back seat.
15: Back seat.
14: That's good.
15: But the point of that is we raise our kids to send them out into the world. We launch them into the world. And for most of us, our names will never be known, and that's okay. God calls us to live in the anonymity of motherhood and letting God be glorified in the lives of our child. I think of in the Bible, I also talk about moms of the Bible, Daniel, Shadrach, Meshach, and Abednego.
14: Yeah.
15: These boys were young teenage boys, and they get taken into captivity along with all of Israel into the Babylonian captivity, and they're chosen out to be special. Attractive, smart, we're going to make you some advisors to the king, change your name, and we want you to eat the king's food. And those four boys say, mm-mm, that's not food that God allows us to eat. I'm just thinking they're piling on the bacon and all the things. They're like, no, we're not allowed to eat all that. Everybody else ate it. But those four boys told the person in charge of them, we're not going to eat that. And he said, no, you have to, because you're not going to put on weight. And if you don't look good, I'm going to look bad and I'm going to suffer the king's wrath. So you got to eat this food. And they're like, give us an opportunity to just eat what we're asking you to let us eat. And if we don't look better at the end of that season, then, you know, we'll talk about it, I guess. And they were great. So what gave those boys that courage to stand up when yeah. All of the people in their generation that had been taken into captivity were going, God doesn't care about us. Why do we even want to hold those standards? He let us come into Babylonian captivity. Those four men stood up and said, nope, I would love to know who their moms were, because there was a foundation there, and I'm sure their dads poured into them also, but this is a book about moms of the Bible. I am not discounting the influence that dads have. My husband was an amazing father and grandfather, and I know the impact that fathers have. But those people were so strong that when Shadrach, Meshach, and Abednego later were like, we will not bow, even if you put us in the furnace, and even if we die, the Lord could rescue us, but even if he doesn't, we will not bow. Wow, what an influence someone had on their youthful years, and on Daniel too, who became an advisor to so many of those, you know, the Babylonian king and the Persian king, and just, who was their mom? I don't know. But one day we're going to meet them in heaven, and we're going to celebrate the influence that they had, not only in their generation, but in my generation, because of the influence that their sons had in history.
14: That's just, it's funny to humanize them that way. I'm thinking of what you said about meeting David's mother. And she goes, oh, he gave me so many ulcers out there in the wilderness. It was terrible.
15: Oy vey. Well, and he fought a lion and he fought a bear. And I'm thinking, if my son came home and said, hey, Dad, so cool today, I was taking care of the sheep, fought a lion, fought a bear, I'd be like, awesome. And then I'd tell my husband, he don't work for you no more. Just get somebody else.
14: It's funny to think outside of the box,
15: and
14: as
15: yet,
14: we say.
15: Because she wasn't a helicopter mom.
14: Yeah.
15: And didn't rescue him from those battles.
14: He learned the skills.
15: God was using those to give him the courage to one day say to Saul, I don't need all your armor. God gave me victory over a lion and a bear, and I know he will give me victory over this giant. Don't rescue our kids. When God sends a trial, we get mad at God. We shake our fist. If you love my kid, trust the Lord has a process, and he is refining them and us for a purpose that we don't know anything about.
14: Rhonda, you have landed the helicopter, as we say, right there, because that's the best modern day advice is encourage, teach, and then let your kids experience life so that they can honor the Lord. And that's a good parenting job when you can do all of that. So thank you for being with us. This has been great.
15: I've really enjoyed this.
14: I wasn't so sure coming in, going, okay, moms of the Bible, John and I have to connect somewhere. But again, I just have loved the insights, and it's just really good. So thank you for doing the mom thing.
15: I'm excited. This is the last of the book. My heart is so filled with hope for the next generation when I consider the influence that you moms will have as you raise your children and nurture them in the Lord. The influence of unnamed mothers have shaped nations, inspired leaders, nurtured artists, motivated ordinary children to accomplish extraordinary things. Mm-hmm. Let's go forth arm in arm, moms, in our ministry of motherhood for his kingdom and for his glory.
14: Great place to end. Thank you for being with us, Rhonda. This has been great.
15: Thank you.
16: And if you're a mom or you're married to a mom, we hope you'll contact us to get a copy of Rhonda's wonderful book, Moms of the Bible, Life-Changing Lessons from the Fearless, Flawed, and Faithful. And Jim, I tend to think that we can all learn from this content that Rhonda has shared on the show and also in her book. And so we all have room to be better parents. Make a monthly pledge or a one-time gift today. We'll send Rhonda's book to you as our way of saying thanks for joining the support team and to equip you to be stronger as a parent.
14: And let me mention, your generosity to Focus on the Family is helping moms in powerful ways. A woman named Grace said this, thank you for all you do. 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Kelly said, you've helped me as a single mom raising kids on my own. I had so much to learn and so much that I didn't realize until I heard your program. I'm so grateful. And finally, I love this comment from Nancy. 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

0: It's springtime in Odyssey. Flowers are blooming, grass is growing. There's a sense that the world is coming alive again. You'd have to have your head buried in the sand not to notice it. Or perhaps have your eyes glued to the miniature screen of a portable Verminoids video game. Such is the case with my older brother, Barrett. And speaking of case, it was Barrett and his Verminoids game that gave me my very first case. Who am I? Emily Jones, private investigator. Or Private Eye, as some call us. So back to Barrett and his Verminoids game, because that's where my story begins.
1: Oh, that's it! Yeah, almost there! I got it! I got it! No, wait a minute. I didn't get it. I did get it! I got it! I beat the level! Woohoo!
2: Hey, Barrett, why are you still inside? You know, you're going to turn into a mushroom if you don't get some sunlight.
1: Yeah, but Dad, I just beat this incredibly hard level on my portable Verminoids game. I'm about to enter the final chapter, the Drool Bats of Valmanor.
2: What?
1: If I can get 3 more power cells, I may be able to acquire Brute Cleaver, the magic blade of Kareem Liddell, bane of all Drool Bats. Ha!
2: Okay. Now I know you have to get outside and away from that game.
3: Simon, the neighbor's dog got into the trash again. I just spent the last 15 minutes cleaning it up on the side yard.
2: Yeah, I'll talk to them about it later. First, I want to mow the lawn and get rid of some of those weeds. And Barrett here is going to trim the hedge for me.
1: I am?
2: Yeah.
1: But I just trimmed it last...
2: Yeah, last summer.
1: It looks good. Hi.
2: Yeah. Get on with it, son.
1: But my game, Dad, my game!
2: We'll still be waiting for you when you are done. Hey, do you hear that?
1: What?
2: I can hear the hedge calling your name. It's saying, come and bring that great electric hedge trimmer, bane of all that is untrimmed and untidy.
1: That's not funny, Dad.
2: Hey, wait a minute. And I give you this, Hedge Bane, the horrible, half of my chocolate energy bar. It will aid you in mustering up all of your strength.
1: Mustering my strength.
2: Yeah.
1: Got it.
2: Have fun.
0: Barrett went out to the backyard where Dad was mowing the lawn and Mom was working in the garden. He took one look at the hedge trimmer and the size of the hedge and did what any kid like Barrett would do. He gave up immediately and hid behind the large oak tree to play the next level of his Verminoids game.
1: All right, sweet victory. Ouch! Hey, where did these ants come from?
0: Okay, you have to pay attention here because 2 things are about to happen. First, I walk up with my faithful sidekick, Matthew Parker.
1: I'm not your faithful sidekick. You called me over to look at that nest.
0: Right, faithful sidekick.
1: I am not.
0: Just let me get on with the story. So, Matthew and I walk up, and when I call Barrett's name, he tries to hide his Verminoids game under a small pile of leaves next to him. Check it out.
4: Hey, Barrett.
1: Oh, hey. Hey, Matthew.
4: Hey.
0: I thought you were supposed to be trimming the hedge.
1: I am trimming it. Well, I'm scouting out the area first. You know, seeing what needs to get trimmed. What about you? Weren't you supposed to be doing something for Mom?
0: Cleaning the flower beds. I finished that a long time ago. Matthew and I are going into the woods to check out something really awesome.
1: Yeah, well, have fun with that.
0: You want to come see? It's really cool.
1: I'm busy.
0: With what? Scratching ant bites and playing Verminoids?
1: I'm not playing Verminoids. Who said I was playing Verminoids?
0: Well, I couldn't help but notice the concave indentations in your thumbs. About the size of the buttons on your game, I would think.
1: Yeah, well, my thumbs haven't puffed out since I was playing earlier. A lot earlier. Like, nowhere near to the present. And it takes thumbs a while to, repuff.
0: Yeah.
5: Wow, how did you even see that, Emily? I was still back at the ant biting part.
0: Basic powers of observation. So, Barrett, you want to see what we found in the woods or not?
2: Hey, Barrett! Have you started trimming the hedge yet?
1: Yeah. I mean, no, actually. Emily wants to show me something in the woods. I'll be right back.
2: Okay, but make it quick. I really want that hedge trimmed today.
6: And not today, somewhere in the world. Today, my time.
1: That's an affirmative.
6: Thank you.
5: Now let's get out of here. Well, I hope this is good. Like a crashed spaceship or a nest of radioactive snakes.
7: I think verminoids is warping your brain.
1: I wasn't playing verminoids!
7: The subconscious mind has a tendency to manipulate even casual conversation.
1: Huh?
5: Quiet, you two. We're almost there. See it?
1: See what?
5: That raccoon's nest inside the log, just over there. It has baby raccoons in it. I think they're newborn.
1: Cool. Where? All I see is an old French fry carton.
5: Don't get too close. Mother raccoons get very protective of their babies.
1: Is she even in there?
7: Probably. I'll bet she's deeper in the log, sleeping.
1: Sleeping? In the middle of the day?
7: Sure. They're nocturnal. They forage for food at night.
5: Well done, Matthew. I didn't know you were such an expert on raccoons.
7: Yeah, I know a little about a lot of things. Sometimes I can almost feel my brain flex.
1: All right. It's been lovely, really. But I think I ought to head back now and play, trim that hedge or something. Thank you for the nature walk, Mr. and Mrs. Sherlock Einstein.
7: Sherlock Einstein? You are so confused. Which comes from...
1: It's not from playing verminoids, which I wasn't playing under the tree.
7: I was going to say that it comes from not studying at school.
1: Oh, right. Well... Okay, so, bye-bye! So long! Thanks for the distraction. It's been, unbelievable! A real life changer!
7: Your brother is,
5: Yeah, I know. It was no surprise that when we returned to the backyard, the hedge still hadn't been trimmed. It was also no surprise to find Barrett under the tree. What was a surprise was that he was pacing around and talking to himself.
7: I'm sorry, Em, but I think the cheese has finally slipped off your brother's cracker.
1: This can't be happening. This just can't be happening.
5: What's wrong, Barrett?
1: Nothing. Not a thing.
7: You lost your verminoids game.
1: What? How do you know that? I mean, if I had been playing it in the first place, which I wasn't.
7: I noticed that your thumbs were repuffed.
5: Nicely observed. So, Barrett, why don't you just own up to it? You were playing the game, and now you've lost it.
1: All right, fine. Yes, I admit it. I was playing verminoids. But when I came back from our little field trip, it was gone. Do you hear me? It's gone.
5: Calm down, Barrett. Hand-operated computer games don't just disappear.
1: Do you know how long I've worked to get where I am on that game? Do you have any idea what it means to lose something so precious?
5: Okay, take it easy. Let's just look around for any clues about what happened. There used to be a lot of leaves here. Something disturbed the area.
1: It was me. I was tearing the place apart looking for my game.
5: Yeah, but look at the footprints in the dirt. Here and here. See? The prints have a star logo on the tread. Those are Starburst shoes. And if I'm not very much mistaken...
1: Let me look. Hey! Leg on my foot!
7: Nope. No star on the bottom.
1: I could have told you that. Starburst shoes are very last season. Hey, wait a minute. You know who wears shoes like that?
2: Hey, Barrett, Nelson Swanson was just over here looking for you. He said he had something to show you.
1: Nelson!
2: Funny thing, I couldn't help but notice that the hedges are, shall we say, untouched?
1: Oh, yeah, sorry, Dad. Uh-huh. Don't worry, I'm on it.
2: You know, you're killing your day. If you just got the job done, you could get on with other things.
1: Yeah, I know, and I will, honest.
2: Okay, well, I'll see you a little later.
1: Nelson!
5: Wait just a minute, Barrett. Don't jump to conclusions.
1: I don't have to jump. The conclusion is right there in front of my face. That shoe print. Nelson stole my verminoids game.
5: Just hold on, Barrett. All we really have here is a shoe print. It's circumstantial evidence.
1: No, Emily. What you have here is a solved mystery. Excuse me.
5: Hey, where are you going?
1: I'm going to have a talk with Nelson.
0: He worries me when it gets like that. Matthew, you follow Barrett and see where this Nelson lead goes. I'll stay here and go over the crime scene again.
5: Right. But don't solve the case without me.
0: I wouldn't dream of it.
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5: Well, I'll be. If it isn't Nelson Swanson himself, laying in his dad's hammock as if he didn't have a care in the world. And what's that he's playing with?
7: Oh, hi, Barrett. Guess what?
5: Guess what? Yeah, I could do that. I'll guess that you're playing Verminoids.
7: Wait, Barrett, hold on. Hi, Matthew. Look, I'm trying to vanquish a drool bat.
5: Oh, yes, I can see that. I vanquished a few in my lifetime. Vanquished quite a few, in fact.
7: That's why I was looking for you a little earlier.
5: I bet you were.
7: I wanted to ask you about power cells in Feswig's castle.
5: Like, maybe how to steal some?
7: Steal some?
5: Like you stole my Verminoids game?
7: Like I stole... What?
5: Like you stole my Verminoids game!
7: I stole your Verminoids game.
5: Yes!
7: Me!
5: Who else am I talking to?
7: Me.
5: Exactly!
15: This could go on for hours.
7: You're joking, right?
5: What? Joking? Nelson! Do you think I don't have eyes in my head?
15: I'm sure there's a rational explanation for this. Nelson, where did you get this game?
7: According to Barrett, I stole it.
5: See? I told you so. Confession's good for the soul, Nelson. I'm proud of you for admitting that you have a problem. Now just give me back my game and I'll be on my way.
7: Barrett, you have to listen very carefully to what I'm about to say. Ready?
5: Go for it!
7: I did not steal your game! I bought it yesterday with money I earned doing yard work around the neighborhood.
5: Oh, boy. Here we go again. Man, this is so textbook. Denial, denial, denial. Shame is a prison, Nelson, and you are its inmate.
15: Nelson, can I see your game for just a second?
7: Sure.
5: Matthew, what are you doing?
15: When you first buy Verminoids, you have to log into their website and register a unique identification name that can't be changed. The login here is set for... Nelson Swanson. See? There's no doubt about it. This game is absolutely his.
5: Oh. I see. I forgot about that login thing.
7: Can I have my game back now?
15: Sure, Nelson. Here you go.
7: Thanks.
5: Well, you know, this should teach us all a very important lesson. Don't you think? Never under any circumstances jump to conclusions. It's a valuable tip for life. Yes, sir.
15: Okay, we're leaving now.
7: Good idea.
5: I can't believe you thought he was a thief.
15: Right. Let's go, oh great detective.
0: Barrett made a fool of himself over at Nelson's, I stayed back to look over the scene. The most obvious thing was that the leaves that had been there in abundance earlier were now gone. But something else caught my eye.
5: Hi, Emily. Any luck?
0: Maybe. How about you guys?
5: Barrett?
1: I think I should probably just be quiet for a while.
0: Really? Nice work, Matthew.
5: Thanks. What are you looking at?
0: Ants.
5: Ants?
0: See the line of them down there? I think this is where the anthill was. I suspect it was under the leaves. The leaves that are now gone. You were bitten by ants earlier, right, Barrett?
5: You can just nod your head.
0: Mm-hmm. And did you see the anthill?
5: I think you're going to have to answer out loud.
1: I didn't see any hill, but I sure felt some ants.
0: That's the point. There was an anthill here at the base of the tree, but look at the gouge marks around where it was.
5: This whole area looks like it was completely annihilated by something powerful and low to the ground. Something like...
1: a lawnmower!
0: More than likely.
1: Oh, no! But that means... Dad!
0: Wait, Barrett. He really didn't learn anything about jumping to conclusions, did he? We better hurry.
2: Well, I guess that just about does it.
1: Dad! Dad!
2: Oh, hey, Barrett. Son, I'm looking at my hedges and noticing that they're pretty much the same length and shape as they were this morning.
1: Yeah. Dad, sorry. I really am going to get around to it,
2: You need to get around to it now.
0: Hey, Dad.
2: Oh, hey, Em. Matthew?
5: Hi, Mr. Jones.
1: I'll do the hedges, I promise. But, can I look in the lawnmower bag?
2: What? All right, now what's going on?
0: His Verminoids game is gone, Dad. He was playing it under the tree and...
1: Emily!
0: What?
2: Verminoids again. Well, I guess that works out well then.
1: Why?
2: Because you're banned from playing for a week.
1: What?
2: Shall we make it 2 weeks?
1: But, let's talk about this.
0: Barrett, there's no point in haggling over something you don't have. Can we open the mulching bag on the mower, Dad?
2: Why?
0: His game may be in there.
2: Really? You think I hit it with the lawnmower? Well, I'm sure I would have heard something.
0: Mind if we look, just in case?
2: Yeah, well, be my guest.
1: Oh, no. I can't look.

0: Barrett.
1: Oh, whew!
2: Wait a minute. I think I can solve part of this mystery.
3: Which part?
2: About the trash. It's probably not the neighbor's dog.
0: Well, why do you say that?
2: Didn't Mom say she found the trash knocked over earlier this morning?
0: She did.
2: And I happen to know that the Farrell's dog is a golden retriever. See? The teeth marks on this yogurt cup are too small for that dog.
3: Then...
2: it's our mama raccoon.
0: A raccoon! Well, that makes perfect sense.
1: Look, this is all good news for the mystery of our trash, but where's my game?
3: I know. Mama raccoon stole your game.
1: Really? Well, let's go get it.
2: Wait! No.
1: What now?
2: Raccoons forage at night, so your game went missing at the wrong time.
1: Then where is it? If Nelson didn't take it, or the lawnmower didn't eat it, did the ants carry it down inside their little anthill?
2: Probably not, but... That's it! The anthill! Guys, follow me back to the tree!
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1: What are you looking for? We've already searched everywhere under the tree.
2: I don't want to look under it. I want to look in it.
1: My video game climbed up that tree? Now you're getting silly.
2: No, look there.
0: Wait a minute, Emily. Yeah, I see what you're talking about.
1: It's a bird's nest. A big bird's nest.
0: Yeah, it looks like a crow's nest to me. And they have been all over the place today.
1: Is it? I mean, that's great. So?
2: Barrett, you said you ate half of Dad's energy bar before you came outside, right?
1: Yeah, chocolate. Kinda messy, but I ate the whole thing.
2: And then you played Verminoids under this tree.
1: Yeah.
2: Now look what's left of the anthill. Those gouge marks. The lawnmower didn't do that. A crow did it. They like ants. And my guess is that the crow smelled the chocolate from your fingers that wound up on the game and
1: took it back to its nest.
2: Yes.
0: Look, he's up there. I can see him.
1: Crows can carry something that size?
2: Sure.
1: The crow probably thought it was a big nut or something.
2: That's right. Oh, wait a minute. Do you know what crows do with nuts?
1: Don't tell me he's up there eating my game.
3: Oh, it's worse than that. First, they try to crack them open with their beaks, and if that doesn't work, they fly really high and drop it onto something hard.
1: What? There it goes!
2: And it's got the game!
1: After it!
0: I am never going to get that hedge trimmed.
1: Where is he going?
2: The street. He's going to drop it on...
1: No!
2: The street.
1: Oops. My game!

0: Spirit, a car is coming.
1: It's Mom. Scott, Mom! My game!
2: Oh, this is bad.
3: Hey, everybody.
1: My game.
3: Wait, what's wrong? What happened? Did I hit something?
1: My game.
4: Oh, hey, honey.
3: What's going on here?
0: You ran over his Verminoid's game.
3: But what was it doing in the middle of the road?
0: It's a long story.
3: No, I don't understand. Simon!
4: Oh, don't ask me. My mind is reeling from all the practical lesson points I could give to Barrett right now.
0: You may want to let him get over his grief before you lay into him.
4: Yeah, maybe. Or maybe not.
1: While you're deciding, you might want to get him out of the middle of the road first.
4: Yeah, good idea. Well, son, I don't think it's fixable.
1: They're not made to be dropped 30 feet.
0: But do you see how smart that crow was? I think it knew Mom was coming. They dropped things under cars to help break them open.
3: Emily, honey, I don't think your brother is enjoying your appreciation of nature.
1: No. It's going to take me forever to get back to the level I was on.
4: Actually, it won't.
1: It won't?
4: No. Because you won't be getting another game. It has become way too important to you, Barrett. You've stalled, lied, falsely accused a friend, neglected your responsibilities. I think we're going to have to readjust your priorities. Now, about that hedge.
1: The hedge. Right, Dad. I'm on it.
4: Okay. But I will say that I am impressed, Emily. You did some excellent detective work today.
0: Thanks, Dad.
4: Oh, and you too, Matthew.
1: Yep, the regular Mr. and Mrs. Sherlock Einstein.
4: Hedge.
1: Go on.
0: And so ended my very first case. The one that began my career as Emily Jones' private investigator.
1: And our new company.
0: The Jones and Parker Detective Agency. Mystery is our middle name.
1: Wait a minute, you just made that up.
0: Yeah, so?
1: But mystery isn't our middle name. Technically, detective is the middle name because it's in the middle of the name.
0: Well, we can't be the Jones and Parker Mystery Agency.
1: I didn't say we should. But if you're going to come up with a motto, you should at least talk it over with your partner.
0: Sidekick.
1: Partner?
0: Let it go, Matthew. Cue the theme music.
1: Whoa, we have theme music?
5: Let's hope we'll get to hear more mysteries featuring the Jones and Parker Detective Agency. And speaking of mysteries, I'm going to give you one to solve. Ready? What did you learn from today's show? Maybe it's a watched hedge never trims, or a video game in the hand is worth two in the bushes. Well, I think I'll let you investigate this one for yourself. But here's a clue. Check out Proverbs 15:19 in your Bible. 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Our cast included Christina Pacelli, Andy Pessoa, Zach Callison, and Joe McCrary. 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